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1: Hello, I'm Sean Boonstra, the host of The Voice of Prophecy, and today you'll be listening to another classic broadcast from our founder, HMS Richards. Now, this was originally recorded in the 1950s, and I know you're going to enjoy it.
2: 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His subject, The Dying Angel.
3: We may expect unusual things written in letters to angels. In the great prophecies of the book of Revelation in the Holy Bible, we have seven letters to seven angels. In this case, they represent the messages or the ministry of the Christian church in seven different ages, beginning when Jesus was here on earth and continuing until he returns according to his promise. And here is the letter. Unto the angel of the church in Sardis write, These things saith he that hath the seven spirits of God and the seven stars. I know thy works, that thou hast a name, that thou livest and art dead. Be watchful and strengthen the things which remain that are ready to die. For I have not found thy works perfect before God. Remember therefore how thou hast received and heard, and hold fast and repent. If, therefore, thou shalt not watch, I will come on thee as a thief, and thou shalt not know what hour I will come upon thee. Thou hast a few names, even in Sardis, which have not defiled their garments, and they shall walk with me in white, for they are worthy. He that overcometh, the same shall be clothed in white raiment, and I will not blot out his name out of the book of life, but I will confess his name before my Father and before his angels. This letter, quite long in this case, is found in Revelation, the third chapter. The city of ancient Sardis was built upon a high cliff supposed to be impregnable. However, it was captured by Cyrus in 549 before Christ because the people were overconfident. King Croesus, looked upon as the richest man in the world, thought there was no danger, even when the enemy was camped below his city. One Persian soldier climbed up the supposedly unclimbable cliffs, opened the gates, and the city was given over to their enemies. It was captured again in almost the same way 330 years later. In AD 17, Sardis was practically destroyed by an earthquake. The Emperor of Rome gave a lot of money to rebuild it. But in 1402, Tamerlane, with his Mongols from China, destroyed the city, and it has never been rebuilt. Today, it's practically a city of death. The message of the angel of the Church of Sardis is certainly appropriate. To be watchful, to strengthen the things which remain, and if not watchful, the danger that the Master will come as a thief and will not know the hour. In the days of World War II, Winston Churchill warned the citizens of the British Empire, saying, I must drop one word of caution. For next to cowardice and treachery, overconfidence, leading to neglect, is the worst of crimes. So it is in the Christian life. We must be watchful as well as repentant. The word Sardis means those escaping or that which remains. It applies, no doubt, to the Church of the Reformation days, covering the period of the 16th, 17th, part of the 18th century. Christ presents himself here as the one who possesses the seven spirits of God and the seven stars. Seven, of course, meaning completion, and represents the Holy Spirit in all his fullness. To a church that had started out with great promise and great power under the mighty reformers, what a change came. Finally, it seemed to be nearly dead. Jesus represents himself as having the fullness of spiritual power, the gifts of the Spirit. The seven stars represent the human guides, the leaders of the church. It is the Holy Spirit that gives light and power to Christian ministers. Otherwise, they become wandering stars, as we read in Jude, the 13th verse. The Church of Sardis, with its ministry, has a name and reputation of life, but in reality is spiritually dead. One who calls himself a Christian, but is dead spiritually, is living a lie, isn't he? Samson, a man of old, did mighty works for God, had the power of God upon him. But because of sin, a change came in his life. The scripture says he wist not, that is, he didn't know that the Lord was departed from him. Judges 16:20. It was into this state of lifeless formalism that such men as John and Charles Wesley, George Whitefield, the Puritans, the Pietists, and others came, and with earnestness and the power of the Spirit of God, brought a revival so that the great missionary movement pictured by the next church period was born. How many Christians today have the name of life spiritually, but the fact of death? They need to change their name or change their experience. We fear that multitudes of Christians who look back to the leaders of the Reformation as their spiritual fathers are almost ignorant of the great truth of justification by faith, of the atoning sacrifice of Jesus on the cross, of the work of sanctification in the heart. Many professed Christians today lack practically all knowledge of the Scriptures and live in conformity to the world and in weakness and defeat. There's no protest against evil in their lives, little proclamation of scriptural truth. Too often the reputation of the modern church is built upon activity, doing things. It measures success by campaigns, anniversaries, rallies, assemblies, conferences, collections, appropriations, magnifying of office and accomplishment. It is possible to do all these things and have merely the appearance of spiritual life, a sort of galvanic simulation of life, as a dead muscle is flexed by an electric current. What's the exhortation to the angel of the church of Sardis? Listen to the words of Christ. Remember, therefore, how thou hast received and heard, and hold fast and repent. We are to think of God's blessings in the past, his mighty power to save and to serve. We are to hold fast the truth we have. We are to repent of our sins, both of commission and omission. The Reformation slowed down in some ways, seemed to retreat in some places. Rationalism came in, denied the early faith of the reformers. We need a further reformation, a holding fast to the truths revealed in the days of Luther, Melanchthon, Knox, and others. We need to repent of our sins, our spiritual death. Remember, let him that thinketh he standeth take heed lest he fall. 1 Corinthians 10:12. Self-deception is one of the greatest dangers. God is now calling everyone who is in the Sardis condition to watch and make personal preparation for the coming of Christ. The Apostle Paul says, "Awake, thou that sleepest, and arise from the dead, and Christ shall give thee light." Ephesians 5:14. We indeed need to return to the faith of our fathers, to study the work and the teachings not only of Luther and his fellow reformers, but of the Wesleys, Knox, Finney, Spurgeon, Moody, and those who today are holding up the standard of scriptural truth before the world. Now note the final words. There were a few in Sardis who had not defiled their garments. Jesus said, "They'll walk with me in white." And he promises to the overcomer the white raiment, and that his name will not be blotted out of the book of life, and that he shall be confessed before God. God has living souls, even in the midst of a dead church. And the garment soiled with sin may be cleansed by the blood of Christ and become white as snow. Isaiah 1:18. The Lord always has his remnant, even in Sardis. They shall walk with him in white, he says, for they are worthy. How are they worthy? Only on the basis of grace through faith. It was John Knox who lived right during this very period, who in his last hours awoke from a slumber with deep concern. He told his friends who were watching his bedside that he had just been tempted to believe that he had merited heaven by the faithful discharge of his ministry. But, he said, "Blessed be God who has enabled me to beat down and quench the fiery dart with such scriptures as these. What hast thou that thou didst not receive?" 1 Corinthians 4:7. "By the grace of God, I am what I am." 1 Corinthians 15:10. And that's true of all of us. The white robes are the robes of Christ's righteousness, not ours. During a Roman triumph, all the citizens were dressed in white. And Rome itself was called the White City. The victorious generals returning from the wars wore white togas and rode in chariots drawn by white horses. On the Mount of Transfiguration, Jesus appeared to his disciples in shining garments of glorious white. Someday in the glory land, when the gates of pearl swing ajar upon their glittering hinges, the saints of God will be so clothed. Last of all, the promise to the overcomer, his name in the book of life, his name confessed before God. The names of those who are spiritually dead cannot be retained upon the book of life. The time is coming when only those who are spiritually alive and are victorious, who are clothed in the white garments of Christ's own righteousness, will be retained in God's family record book above. And those who are merely hypocrites, or who have turned away from the holy work and word and life of Christ, will have their names erased from the divine records. When the judgment is over, either the sinner's name will be blotted out of the book of life, or his sins will be erased from the book of record. The holy apostle said, "Repent ye therefore, and be converted, that your sins may be blotted out, when the times of refreshing shall come from the presence of the Lord." Acts 3:19. Only the names of those who confess Christ here will be confessed by him before his Father and the holy angels. Do we confess our Lord here? Dr. George Pentecost tells of a little girl who came to him and said, "Please pray for me in the meeting, but do not mention my name." When every head was bowed in silence, he prayed, "O Lord, there's a little girl here who needs help. Thou dost know her. Save her, I pray." There was silence for a moment. Then away back in the congregation, the little girl said, "Please, it's me, Jesus, it's me." She wanted no doubt about it. She wanted to be saved, and she was not ashamed to say, "Jesus, it's me, I need help." And we can say the same, grammar or no grammar. The letter to the angel of Sardis is a letter to us. And so, let us confess our Savior before all men. And let us do it here and now.
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0: 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And we pulled out the Family Life Weekend to Remember manual that we had really never looked at. 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And I don't know if any marriage in the room was saved, but ours was.
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3: I come to Israel looking for Jesus. I'm looking for evidence that shows Jesus was a real person. Jesus Christ may be the most famous person who ever lived, but how do we know he did? While billions of people believe Jesus was the most important figure in world history, many others reject the idea that he even ever existed at all. A recent survey has found that less than half of all Australians believe Jesus was a real historical person. And it's not just Australia where there's a growing percentage of people who question the existence of Jesus. There's a worldwide shift away from belief in a historical Jesus. This trend is particularly evident in Western countries, Britain, Europe, and the United States. So, what does the evidence show? Most of the information we have about Jesus comes from the Bible, and in particular the New Testament. But is this information reliable? Can we trust it? Well, that's one of the things that I've come here to investigate, the reliability of the Bible information we've got about Jesus. Now, one way that we can check the reliability of the New Testament accounts of Jesus is by looking at the background details. Do the places really exist as they're described? Did the people Jesus interact with truly exist? Did they occupy the roles and positions that the Bible says they did? Did the culture back then behave as the Bible describes? So I'd like to check this out and look into the cities, people, places and events associated with Jesus' life, and then consider the archaeological, historical, and geographical evidence for Jesus. Join me on a journey through the land of Israel as we follow in the footsteps of Jesus and look at the top 10 discoveries related to him and consider the evidence to determine if Jesus was a real person who actually lived.

We start our top 10 archaeological discoveries related to Jesus with the ancient Galilee boat. This ancient fishing boat is in the Yigal Alon Museum in Kibbutz Ginesar on the shores of Lake Galilee. In 1986, a severe drought in Israel resulted in the water level of the Sea of Galilee dropping several meters. Two brothers went searching along the exposed northwest shoreline for archaeological objects and discovered an ancient boat buried in the mud. The fragile wood, exposed for the first time in 2,000 years, required immediate attention to remove it safely. It was submerged in a chemical preservative for 11 years before it was put on display here in the museum. The Galilee boat, also known as the Jesus boat, is dated to the 1st century AD and so may have been in use during the time of Jesus and was certainly typical of the style of vessel that fishermen like Peter, Andrew, James and John would have used. Boats such as this played a large role in Jesus' life and ministry and are mentioned 50 times in the Gospels. We read of Jesus crossing the Sea of Galilee in boats like this, and even teaching from a boat when the shore became too crowded with listeners. The Galilee boat is the only ancient boat ever discovered at the Sea of Galilee and helps us understand the types of boats Jesus and his disciples traveled in. Number 9 in our top 10 archaeological discoveries related to Jesus are the ancient synagogues. The Gospels record that Jesus spent a lot of time in the synagogues. Now, Jesus went about all Galilee, teaching in their synagogues, preaching the gospel of the kingdom, and healing all kinds of disease among the people. In fact, the New Testament mentions synagogues 56 times, and most often in connection with Jesus. Now, some scholars have suggested that synagogues didn't exist until after the destruction of the temple in 70 AD, and that these references are either out of date or false. But archaeology has proven otherwise. To date, the remains of 10 synagogues dating to before 70 AD have been unearthed in Israel, including this one here at Magdala on the shores of the Sea of Galilee, which is part of the archaeology site of ancient Magdala. This ancient synagogue was discovered in 2009 and included a carved stone block engraved with motifs including a seven-branched menorah, the type of lampstand used in the Jerusalem temple. It's almost certain that Jesus visited and taught right here in this synagogue, and quite likely that Mary of Magdala first heard the inspiring message of Jesus here, and that the first seeds of faith were sown here that transformed her life and brought her peace and happiness. This archaeological discovery and the discovery of other similar synagogues affirms the New Testament record and helps us understand Jesus' role as a teacher within first century Judaism. Number 8 in our top 10 archaeological discoveries related to Jesus are three pools and wells associated with important events in his ministry. Israel has a hot and dry climate and covers a lot of desert area, so water sources are important for sustaining life here and are places where people gathered in ancient times. So it's not surprising that several water sources feature prominently in Jesus' ministry and are associated with important gospel stories. One of these is the Pool of Siloam. It was accidentally discovered in 2004 during repairs on a drainage system. Archaeologists working with the Israel Antiquities Authority uncovered stone steps. Coins and pottery discovered at the site revealed these steps were part of a pool from the time of Jesus. Other evidence soon identified it as the actual Pool of Siloam. John chapter 9 records that Jesus healed a man who had been blind since birth by putting mud on his eyes and having him go and wash
here in the Pool of Siloam. It's one of the longest gospel narratives of any of Jesus' miracles. About 2 kilometers north of the Pool of Siloam is another pool in Jerusalem called the Pool of Bethesda. It's known from the New Testament account of Jesus miraculously healing a man who had been paralyzed for 38 years. John chapter 5 describes the pool as being near the sheep gate and surrounded by 5 covered colonnades or porticos. Now, until the 19th century, there was really no archaeological evidence for the Pool of Bethesda. So skeptics use this as proof that the New Testament account of Jesus' life and ministry was unreliable and full of errors. But all this changed in the 19th century when renowned German archaeologist Conrad Schick discovered the remains of a pool that fitted the description of the gospel account. Further excavations in the 1960s revealed a rectangular pool with 2 basins divided by a wall. Yes, a 5-sided pool with each side having a covered porch or portico, just as John described in his gospel. Our next water source is a well, Jacob's Well. Jesus met a Samaritan woman at Jacob's Well near Sychar, present-day Nablus. Jesus revealed to her that he was the Messiah. Today, an ancient well located at the foot of Mount Gerizim is unanimously identified as Jacob's Well by all traditions, Jewish, Samaritan, Christian, and Muslim. Virtually all scholars agree that this is the authentic site where Jesus met the Samaritan woman and asked her for a drink of water and then offered her living water. It's probably the most authentic religious site in the Holy Land. Wells don't move, and so we can be confident that this is the actual well where Jesus met and had a conversation with the Samaritan woman. She told Jesus that the well is deep, and it still is to this day. Today, a Greek Orthodox church stands over the 41-meter deep well. Number 5 in our top 10 discoveries relating to Jesus is the temple in Jerusalem. The Jewish temple that stood here in the time of Jesus was one of the architectural wonders of the ancient world and truly was a marvel to behold. It was the center of Israel's national and religious life. Jesus was familiar with the temple and visited it often. In fact, his life from beginning to end was associated with the temple. As an infant, his parents took him to the temple to dedicate him and present him to the Lord. 12 years later, when Mary and Joseph were visiting Jerusalem to celebrate the Passover, they found him in the temple, sitting with the teachers, listening to them and asking them questions. During his ministry, Jesus was frequently in the temple courts and in the temple itself. He healed sick people there and spent a lot of time teaching in the temple. Jesus reverenced and respected the temple and protected its sanctity. He drove out the merchants and money changers who had turned it into a marketplace. Now, there have been several archaeological discoveries made here that relate to the temple in the time of Jesus. In 1967, archaeologists excavated this enormous flight of steps that lead to the southern wall from the south. These are the steps that Jesus would have used many times when he visited the temple. He would have walked up these stairs and entered the temple precincts through the double and triple gates that are still visible in the southern wall. These southern steps were used by the rabbis and teachers like Jesus as a platform to teach the people passing along the busy and crowded thoroughfare. Now, there's a street from the time of Jesus that runs along the side of the southern end of the Western Wall. There are piles of huge stones here that still lie where they fell when Roman soldiers threw them down from the Temple Mount in 70 AD. This debris is a vivid reminder of Jesus' prophecy that the beautiful stones of the temple buildings would be thrown down.
These are the actual stones. Number 6 in our list of top 10 archaeological discoveries related to Jesus is the Caiaphas ossuary that's on display in the Israel Museum. Caiaphas was the high priest who presided over the trial of Jesus according to the Gospels. The ancient historian Josephus records that Caiaphas' full name was Joseph Caiaphas. In 1990, a construction team were building a water park near Jerusalem when their bulldozer plowed through the roof of a first century cave tomb. Archaeologists were called in and discovered a variety of ossuaries or bone boxes from the first century. These stone ossuaries were made to hold the bones of the dead. The body of the deceased was first placed in a temporary grave or cave. Then, after some years, the skeletal remains were removed and placed in an ossuary. One of the ossuaries was very ornate and inscribed with the name Joseph, son of Caiaphas. Inside were the bones of a 60-year-old man, dating from the first century. Scholars are certain that these are the remains of Caiaphas involved in the trial of Jesus, as recorded in the New Testament. Number 5 in our list of top 10 archaeological discoveries related to Jesus is the Pilate Stone. All four Gospels declare that the Roman governor, Pontius Pilate, sentenced Jesus to death by crucifixion. But until the summer of 1961, absolutely no archaeological evidence existed that would demonstrate that Pontius Pilate ever really existed. Critics, eager to dismiss the New Testament Gospels as imaginative fiction, were only too happy to point to the lack of evidence for Pilate as support for their claims. In 1961, however, a team of Italian archaeologists excavating at the theatre here at Caesarea Maritima unearthed a limestone block from the first century, inscribed with a dedication to Tiberius Caesar from Pontius Pilate, prefect of Judea. The Pilate Stone confirms that Pilate was indeed the prefect of Judea, governing as the New Testament writers described. It mentions his name and his position. The Pilate Stone provides archaeological evidence from the first century for Pontius Pilate, who handed Jesus over to be crucified. The original stone is on permanent display in the Israel Museum. Number 4 on our list is the heel bone of the crucified man. Now, crucifixion is probably the most brutal and torturous death penalty ever devised by men. The Romans perfected crucifixion as a punishment designed to maximize pain and suffering. In the history of crucifixion, the death of Jesus stands out as the best known example by far. Crucifixion in antiquity was a fairly common punishment, but no remains from a crucifixion had ever been found. Then in 1968, archaeologists excavated a burial cave in Jerusalem that contained several ossuaries. In one of them, they found the bones of a crucified man named Jehohanan. His ankle bone still had a crucifixion nail embedded in it. Jehohanan had been in his 20s when he was crucified in the first century. The heel bone of the crucified man affirms the description of Jesus' crucifixion in the New Testament. Number 3 on our list of the top 10 archaeological discoveries relating to Jesus is the Nazareth inscription. Now, the Nazareth inscription is an imperial decree from Caesar that was inscribed in marble that imposes a death penalty in Israel for anyone caught removing bodies from family tombs, and specifically sepulchre-sealing tombs like the one Jesus was buried in. The inscription was found in Nazareth in 1878 and likely dates to the reign of Emperor Claudius around 41 AD. It was directed at a Jewish audience
and appears to be a Roman reaction to the Jewish response to the resurrection of Jesus, which was that his disciples had stolen the body. If so, it's one of the earliest non-biblical records relating to the resurrection of Jesus. Further, it proves that the story of the resurrection of Jesus was already well known very early, even to Emperor Claudius around 41 AD. Now, that's just 10 years after the event. This fact clearly proves that the story of the resurrection of Jesus was widely known almost immediately after his crucifixion. In other words, the story of the resurrection of Jesus must have been a story that was circulated by his apostles themselves, and it was not the later invention of someone else. Number two on our list is places in the New Testament associated with Jesus. The New Testament narrative of the life of Jesus refers to a number of locations in the Holy Land. But did these places really exist as they're described? Most of Jesus' ministry took place in Galilee and Judea, so it's pretty easy to check up and see if these places really did exist and how accurate and reliable the New Testament is. Now, here in the Galilee region, we've visited and checked up on the following locations mentioned in the New Testament in connection with Jesus: Nain and Nazareth, the Jordan River, Tiberias, Cana, Magdala, Tabcha, Capernaum, Chorazin, Bethsaida, Caesarea Philippi, and the Sea of Galilee. Some of these locations have been dormant and buried for centuries and have only recently been discovered and excavated by archaeologists. But they're all there, just as the New Testament indicated. Then in Judea, we have the following locations that were associated with Jesus: Bethany, Bethesda, Bethlehem, Bethphage, Emmaus, Gethsemane, Jericho, Mount of Olives, Kidron Valley, Jerusalem, the Temple in Jerusalem, Siloam, and further afield, Decapolis, Sychar, Jacob's Well, and Samaria. All of these locations are known and identified today. Many have been excavated by archaeologists and confirm the reliability and accuracy of the New Testament. They are real places where Jesus went, just like the New Testament indicated, and they help us better understand the life and ministry of Jesus. Now we come to number one in our top 10 discoveries relating to Jesus: ancient secular authors and historians who mention Jesus. Numerous ancient manuscripts have been discovered that were written by secular authors who mention Jesus within 150 years of his life. In general, their comments are not supportive or complimentary of Jesus and Christianity. However, they do testify to the existence of Jesus and confirm the basic record of Jesus' life as recorded in the New Testament. For example, Flavius Josephus, a Jewish historian who defected to the Romans and became one of the most prominent historians of the first century AD, affirms that Jesus was called the Christ and that his brother was James. Then Tacitus, a Roman senator and historian who lived in the first century, wrote that Christ suffered the extreme penalty during the reign of Tiberius at the hands of one of our procurators, Pontius Pilatus. Pliny the Younger notes that Christians worship Jesus as a god. Now, although these ancient writers are unfriendly towards Christianity, they're extremely valuable because they corroborate the basic outline and details of Jesus as given in the New Testament. Now, these non-Christian writers confirm that Jesus' public ministry began during the reign of Tiberius Caesar, that Pontius Pilate was governor of Judea at the time of Jesus' death, that Jesus was put to death as a criminal, that his death occurred in Judea, and Jesus' death
did not stop the spread of his message. All these facts confirm what is written in the New Testament. So there they are, the top 10 archaeological discoveries relating to Jesus. Now that the evidence is in, what's the verdict? Believers call him the Son of God. Skeptics dismiss him as mere myth and legend. But now, archaeologists digging here in the Holy Land and historians diligently researching are sifting fact from fiction. And the reality is that the overwhelming weight of evidence supports what the New Testament says about Jesus. Every hint of archaeology and history confirms the New Testament record regarding Jesus. The more we dig up, the more confirmation we find for everything the Bible says about Jesus. In fact, there's more archaeological proof for Jesus' existence than any other person from ancient history. As we've seen, archaeology provides abundant corroborating evidence for Jesus' life and ministry. The archaeological, historical, and geographical evidence confirm many of the people, cities, places, and events in Jesus' life. The evidence for Jesus' existence is so overwhelming that no serious historian today, Christian or atheist, questions the existence of Jesus of Nazareth and the fact that he is a real historical person. So there's no doubt about it, Jesus is real. But that fact brings us to a rather confronting question. So what? What does that mean to us? What are you going to do with Jesus? A lot of people have struggled with that question. And as I stand here on the Mount of Olives, overlooking Jerusalem, I can see the very places where people responded to that question in the final days of Jesus' life here. What will I do with Jesus? Well, Judas betrayed him just down there in the Garden of Gethsemane. Peter denied him across the Kidron Valley and up towards Mount Zion. Pilate's wife said, "Avoid him," in the Antonio fortress. Herod mocked him just across there in the old city. Pilate sentenced him right across there in the Praetorium, the Antonio fortress just north of Temple Mount. But what about us? What will we do with Jesus? Well, here's what we can do with Jesus. Believe who he says he is. Accept him. Trust him and allow him to change our hearts and lives. Find out more about him by reading the Bible and talking to him in prayer. If you would like to know more about Jesus,

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0: Dear Heavenly Father, we thank you for Jesus and all the evidence that's available to show that he's real. 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
3: 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The Lord has made his salvation known and revealed his righteousness to the nations. 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
1: Father in heaven, as we open the Word of God tonight, Lord, let it not just be my voice that is heard, but the voice of your Holy Spirit. Touch every heart that has come here tonight, because we want to honor you with our bodies, with our health, with the life that you have given each one of us. And so, Father, guide us and guide our thoughts as we go through every passage of Scripture and as we draw the principles from your Word that will help us live lives that are in harmony with your will. We ask this in Jesus' name. Amen. God desires that we prosper in all things and that we are in good health. We introduced this study just a moment ago with these words from 3 John. And so let's go to that passage of Scripture that I just cited in just a moment ago in 3 John. Like I said, 3 John has only one chapter in it. It's a very short letter by John, the closest disciple of Jesus. And 3 John, on page 1172, and in the first column there, he writes to his beloved friend Gaius, whom I love in the truth, "Beloved, I pray that you may prosper in all things and be in what? In health, just as your soul prospers." Friends, the Bible rates our health near the top list of importance. Man's mind, his spiritual nature, and body are interrelated and interdependent. What affects one affects the other. If we misuse our bodies, our minds and our spiritual natures cannot become what God ordained them to be. Let's take a look at the kind of life that Jesus wanted us to experience. Let's go to John, the 10th chapter, John chapter 10, and look at verse 10. On page 1037, on the second column toward the top there, John chapter 10 and verse 10. "The thief does not come except to steal and to kill and to destroy. I have come that they might have what? May have life, and they may have it more what? Abundantly." That's right. The work and intentional mission of Satan is to adversely impact the spiritual life of those who choose to follow God, often by first attacking a person's physical life. In Luke, the 4th chapter, and I'd like you to go to this passage here. It's on page 994. This is a different passage of Scripture that I'd like you to go to. Page 994 in Luke. And we're going to look at, a passage here where Satan's first strategy was in attacking Jesus after his baptism. It was in the area of appetite. Let's take a look at that in verses 1 through 3. It says, "Then Jesus, being filled with the Holy Spirit, returned from the Jordan and was led by the Spirit into the wilderness, being tempted for 40 days by the devil. And in those days he ate nothing. And afterward, when they had ended, he was hungry." I bet he was hungry. You know, he had totally dedicated his life to the fulfillment of the mission that he had come for, and that was to give his life as a sacrifice for our sins. And so he was fasting and praying. And the devil said to him, "If you are the Son of God, command this stone to become bread." Let me ask you a question. If Jesus asked the stones to become bread, could they have turned into bread? Yes, they would have. Okay. But there's a problem with that verse there. What's the problem? What is Satan saying? If you are the Son of God, you know, he was trying to cast doubt in him. You know, Satan would have certainly won the advantage over Jesus if he had allowed Jesus to subscribe to that doubt. Doubt is a dangerous thing, folks, because you remember it was in the Garden of Eden that he caused Eve to doubt God, didn't he? And so he did the same thing to Jesus after Jesus had been fasting. Jesus was hungry. I'm not questioning that he was hungry because he had been fasting and praying. He was, you know, in fellowship with his heavenly Father. And so Satan then comes and tempts him and says, "If you are the Son of God, command these stones." And Jesus knew he could do it, but he would be caving in to Satan's desire. Jesus saturated his mind with Scripture to the point that it became his defense in every situation, that unequivocally he would respond with those timeless words, "It is written." So he always went back to the Word of God. Several years ago, I was a high school principal in Nashville, Tennessee. And whenever I had to deal with a situation of inappropriate attire or drinking or drugs, and sometimes I had to deal with those issues as a high school principal, occasionally there were times when I had to deal with an attitude, that basically said, "Look, this is my life. Shouldn't I have the freedom to do what I want with it?" Well, friends, what does the Bible have to say about that? Is this really only my life? Well, let's see what 1 Corinthians, the 6th chapter, and verses 19 and 20 tells us. Go with me to page 1102, page 1102, and this is 1 Corinthians chapter 6, verses 19, and then we'll also read verse 20. "Or do you not know that your body is the temple of what? The Holy Spirit, who is in you, whom you have from God, and you are not your own. For you were bought at a price. Therefore, glorify God in your body and in your spirit," which are whose? Which are God's. That's right. You know, going down a few chapters, if you go to page 1106, which is where question number 4 in your study guide is, 1106, at the very top of that first column, just go down a few pages there to 1 Corinthians chapter 10 and verse 31. It says, Therefore, whether you eat or drink or whatever you do, do all to the what? Do all to the glory of God. Again, Paul is very, very clear about how God regards a person that is abusive of his own body. You know, go back to, 1 Corinthians chapter 3 and verses 16 and 17. Go back a few pages where we were. 1 Corinthians chapter 3, it says in verse 16, "Do you not know that you are the temple of God and that the Spirit of God dwells in you? If anyone defiles the temple of God," God will do what, folks? God will destroy him, for the temple of God is holy, which temple you are. You know, the sixth commandment very clearly says, "Thou shalt not kill." And that's talking about yourself too. It's not just other people. You know, when you harm your body, you know, with things that you know are harmful to your body, you're killing yourself. You're taking away years of life. And so when the commandment says, "Thou shalt not kill," it's not talking about other people. It's talking about other people, but it's also talking about yourself. Does God consider it a serious matter when we are literally killing our own health and our bodies? In that perfect world of Eden, what was the original diet of mankind according to Genesis 1 and verse 29? Go with me to the very, very beginning, at the very bottom of the first page there of Genesis, where it starts off and says, "And God said, see, I have given you every herb that yields seed, which is on the face of all the earth, and every tree whose fruit yields seed. To you it shall be for food." And so God has already given us that perfect diet in a perfect world. In the King James Version, the word meat is used in the Old English context as a reference word for food. And so that was the way that they translated the Bible in the old King James Version. So the word meat and food are kind of interchanged there. This is a very important consideration as we look at the value of understanding the intent of the language of the original, especially in the Hebrew and Greek translations. When the King James Version was published, actually it was published in 1611. The word meat could represent food or fleshly meat as we think of it today. But the same is true with the word wine. The same word is used in the Old English, translation for both unfermented wine as well as fermented wine. So you have to take things in their context. Because of this, people today tend to interpret such terms as meat and wine and whatever the way they desire. But we need to realize the original language used two different terms for that. Let me give you an example. In my language of southern India, in Tamil, if I said, "Today I went and visited my aunt," you wouldn't know for sure if that was my mother's sister or if that was my dad's sister, would you? But if I told you in my Tamil language, if I said, "I went and visited my athe," athe is the word for my dad's sister. But if I said, "I went and visited my chithi," chithi is the word for aunt in on my mother's side. So see, there's a difference there. And so sometimes languages are a little bit more specific. For example, I just talked to my brother this morning. My brother, if he speaks to me in Tamil, he would call me Annan. Annan means older brother. I call him Thambi. So we use the word brother, and we don't know whether it's an older brother or a younger brother. If one of you told me I have a brother, I might say, well, is he older or younger? You know, but if you speak in Tamil, I would say, I saw my Annan, which is my older brother. I don't have an older brother. He has an older brother. I'm the eldest in the family. But I call him Thambi. Thambi, which means my younger brother. Same thing with sister. Sister, my sister is younger to me, so I call her Thangachi. But to my brother, he's older, so he calls her Akka. And so we have different terminologies that we use that are very, very specific. And the Bible is very specific, especially using the Hebrew and the Greek for fermented wine or unfermented wine. Sometimes in the old King James Version, it was just translated as wine or meat for food. The original diet of man was one in which God provided Adam and Eve with a rich variety of vegetables, fruits, grains, and nuts. Now, how did we get into a condition in which meat became a consumable part of man's diet? Let's go back to the Bible and let's go to Genesis and let's take a look at what happened in Genesis chapter 9. And we're going to look at verse 3 there. This is on page 7 here. And let's look at everything in context here. So don't just take this one verse, because we're going to take a look at several things here. So go to Genesis chapter 9. This is in the second column on page 7. It says, every moving thing that lives shall be food for you. I have given you all things, even as the green herbs. Now, let's understand the background of this. After the flood, when the vegetation had been killed, God permitted Noah and his family to eat flesh foods from the animals that they had taken into the ark. Now, God made provision for the flood, before the flood, for Noah's family. Let's take a look at what we see here on the screen here. It says, you shall take with you 7 each of every what kind of animal? Clean animal, a male and his female. 2 of each of the animals that are unclean, a male and his female. God did not intend for Noah to eat the unclean animals. He provided more of the clean animals for eating and sacrificing. We know that Jesus ate fish and he also ate the Passover lamb. Now, even before Jesus came in human form, as he appeared to Abraham in Canaan, he ate the meat of a calf that was prepared for him. Friends, eating clean meat is not a sin. And friends, Jesus never sinned, okay? Even after Jesus rose from the grave, the Bible tells us they gave him a piece of a broiled fish and some honeycomb, and he took it and ate it in their presence. In some areas of the world, such as Alaska, we just hired a pastor from Alaska last week, and he was telling me, he says, you know, people, they have to eat meat because there's nothing else. There's vegetation is hard to get in some remote places of Alaska. And so those that live in Arctic regions, you know, it's difficult or almost impossible to provide an adequate diet without the meat. This was the case in the time in which Jesus lived. The Bible is somewhat very broad in providing us with some principles that should guide in our selection or our attire or how we adorn ourselves or in the forms of music and entertainment and also in the selection of things that we eat. But there are some things that God is very, very specific on. And we need to be, very much aware of that. And there's very little room for doubt, you know, as to what God tells us. And so let's take a look at some of these prohibitions. Let's take a look at Leviticus chapter 11 and verse 7. In Leviticus chapter 11 and verse 7. And it says, and the swine, though it divides the hoof, having cloven hoofs, yet does not chew the cud, is what? Is unclean to you. And so, continuing on, let's see how seriously God takes this prohibition on the eating of anything connected with the swine. Let's go all the way to the book of Isaiah and see what the book of Isaiah has to say. Go with me to Isaiah chapter 65, and let's look at, this is page 721. Let's take a look at verses 2 through 4. It says, I have stretched out my hands all day long to a rebellious people who walk in a way that is not good, according to their own thoughts, a people who provoke me to anger continually to my face, who sacrifice in the gardens and burn incense on altars of brick, who sit among the graves and spend the night in the tombs, who eat swine's flesh and the broth of abominable things in their vessels. And so God is here, you know, chastising those people that are ignoring his counsel. Now, friends, if that wasn't strong enough language, it gets even stronger than that if you go to Isaiah chapter 66. So go with me to the next page, you know, Isaiah chapter 6. Flip over the page once and go to Isaiah chapter 6. Actually, it's on the, you have to flip over two pages there. Isaiah chapter 66, your study guide indicates verses 15 through 17, but it really is talking about verses 16 through 17. For by fire and by his sword, the Lord will judge all flesh, and the slain of the Lord be many, those who sanctify themselves and purify themselves to go to the gardens after an idol in the midst, eating the swine's flesh and the abomination of the mouse shall be consumed together, says the Lord. And so there is a day coming of judgment for those who purposely defy God's principles that are very, very specific. Well, are there any other specifics in the Bible with respect to foods from the sea and the waters? Well, let's go to Deuteronomy chapter 14. And let's take a look at Deuteronomy chapter 14. We'll go to verses 9 and 10. And we're on page 180. There in the second column, it says, these you may eat of all that are in the waters. You may eat all that have fins and scales. And whatever does not have fins and scales, you shall not eat. It is unclean for you. Well, friends, sorry, squid and octopus and, you know, eel and, you know, all of those, like catfish and all that kind of stuff, you know, lobster, shrimp. Sorry, folks, all of that is not good for you. It's not good for human consumption. Why? Guess what? The biologists will tell you that these are bottom scavengers, okay? They're bottom scavengers. They live off of the waste products of other seawater creatures. You probably have seen this guy before. He is the pastor of a non-denominational church in it's called the Lakewood Church. It's a mega church. It's one of the largest churches in the United States. On a Sunday morning, they average somewhere around 43,000 people that come to church there in Texas, okay? It's located in Houston, Texas, and it's pastored by Joel and Victoria Osteen. Although he doesn't really preach a lot on prophetic truths, it's very interesting that once he was speaking to his audience and he was opening up the Bible and he said, folks, I've been convicted by the Holy Spirit that I need to avoid eating things that are unclean by God's standard. And he listed some of these things. Of course, his audience started booing him, you know, when he said these things, because many of them, you know, ate bacon and ham and pork and so forth. But, you know, but they finally, he says, you all better settle down, you know, you all better settle down. But listen to the word of God, you know. You know, his words, you know, there's actually a radio station that I have. It's called Joel Osteen's Messages. And they're you know, messages filled with encouragement, and they're good messages from God's word. But courageously, this pastor, who's not a Seventh-day Adventist pastor, spoke very, very clearly on what the scriptures identify as clean and unclean meats. Clean meats are recommended and preached about at the Lakewood Church. And Joel Osteen recommends that people turn away from eating unclean meats as God has ordained in Scripture. And he was very clear that that was his practice in his home. When King Nebuchadnezzar besieged the city of Jerusalem, thousands of Jews were taken captive in Babylon. And the king instructed Ashpenaz to select some of the brightest minds that were captives so that they could be trained and prepped to serve the king. But there was a problem. There was a problem with their treatment. The menu on their meals included the very rich meats from the king's table and, of course, the wine that had been strictly forbidden by God's word. Well, let's take a look at what Daniel and his three friends dealt and how they dealt with this dilemma in Daniel chapter 1 and verse 8. And we'll just go ahead and read on to verse 12. But Daniel purposed in his heart that he would not what? Defile himself with the portion of the king's delicacies, nor with the wine which he drank. Therefore, he requested of the chief of the eunuchs that he might not defile himself. Now, God had brought Daniel into favor and goodwill with the chief of the eunuchs. Daniel was a very valuable person. He was a smart and wise person. He was a very loyal person to the king. Then in verse 10, "And the chief of the eunuchs said to Daniel, 'I fear my lord, the king, who has appointed your food and drink. For why should he see your faces looking worse than the young men who are your age? Then you would endanger my head before the king.' So Daniel said to the steward, whom the chief of the eunuchs had set over Daniel, Hananiah, Mishael, and Azariah, 'Please, test your servant for how long?'" 10 days. "And let them give us vegetables to eat and water to drink." And you would have thought that, that would have really made them look kind of skinny and pitiful, okay? Well, let's see what happened. You know, as a result of their appeal to be faithful to the principles of health that they had chosen to adhere to, what results did they experience? Let's continue reading the story there. And so starting with verse 13, "Then let our experience be examined before you and the appearance of the young men who eat the portion of the king's delicacies, and as you see fit, so deal with your servants." So he consented with them in this manner and tested them for how long? 10 days. Look at verse 15. "And at the end of 10 days, their features appeared better and fatter in flesh than all the young men who ate the portion of the king's delicacies." Now, by saying fatter, I don't think he was saying fatter the way we think of fatter, okay? He was thinking of somebody that's, you know, their face is not emaciated. It doesn't look, like sickly. And so, thus the steward took away their portion of delicacies and the wine that they were to drink and gave them vegetables. Look at verse 17. "As for these four young men, God gave them knowledge and skill in all literature and wisdom, and Daniel had understanding in all visions and dreams." Well, obviously, if meat was the ideal diet for man, God would have provided that for them in their garden home in Eden. Let's now take a look at a couple of passages of Scripture to give us a background as to what God desired for His people as we look back at that great story of the Exodus from Egypt and the sojourn of the Hebrew nation as they made their way through the wilderness toward the promised land. Go with me to Exodus chapter 16 and verses 3 and 4. Exodus chapter 16, verses 3 and 4. It says, "And the children of Israel said to them, 'Oh, that we had died by the hand of the Lord in the land of Egypt, when we sat by the pots of meat, when we ate bread to the full, for you have brought us out into this wilderness to kill this whole assembly with hunger.' Then the Lord said to Moses, 'Behold, I will rain bread from heaven for you, and the people shall go out and gather a certain quota every day, that I may test them whether they will walk in my law or not.'" Continuing on, let's go to Numbers, the 11th chapter, and let's take a look at verses 4 through 7. "Now the mixed multitude who were among them yielded to intense craving. So the children of Israel also wept again and said, 'Who will give us meat to eat? We remember the fish which we ate freely in Egypt, the cucumbers and the melons, the leeks and the onions and the garlic, but now our whole being is dried up. There's nothing except this manna before our eyes.' Now manna was like coriander seed in its color, like the color of beryllium, which is almost like a clear, see-through, translucent color. Nothing is really mentioned here in the Bible about the components of who this mixed multitude was. Some may have been Egyptians who were impressed by the recent miracles of God. Some may have been foreigners that were held in servitude like the Israelites, and they had also escaped from their masters. Some perhaps were willing to leave their country since it had been laid waste by the plagues. Others out of curiosity, perhaps a few out of them out of a love for their religion, but there were always those among the Israelites who were not really Israelites. God had provided the Israelites with a diet that was free from flesh. However, after the people complained and grumbled against God, He allowed them their meat in the wilderness. Does God allow us to sometimes have what we want when we grumble? Yes, He does. Sometimes we have to learn our lesson the hard way, don't we? And sometimes God says, okay, if this is what you want, I'm going to let you have it, even though it's not the best for you. You know, friends, many of them died because of their rebellious attitude and their constant complaining by not having any gratitude for trusting God's provisions. The manna that God had provided them was life-sustaining. It would have cared for them all the way till they reached the promised land in Canaan. But they grumbled and complained, and God said, fine, have it your way. You can see the complete sad account of this if you read the entire book of the entire chapter of Numbers 11. When you read Numbers 11, you'll find the sad account of what happened there. The best diet was the original diet given by God in Eden, again in the wilderness. It was a vegetarian diet. The lifespan of man was greatly reduced after the flood when men, you know, meat became a part of the diet. Look at the lifespan here of these people. Noah lived 950 years. Shem, his son, only lived for 600 years. And his son, Shem's son, lived for 438 years. 8 generations later, Abraham lived for just 175 years. Now, we think that's a long time. But look at the lifespan today. What did I say was the average lifespan in the United States? 79.5, you know? Look at how far that's gone down from where it was almost 1,000 years, you know, that people lived. And now, you know, compared to the other patriarchs of faith, that was a significant decline in the lifespan of man from the time of Noah to his son and to his grandson. Modern day studies show that vegetarians who also abstain from smoking tobacco and drinking alcohol have a lower coronary heart disease and a lower incidence of breast or prostate cancer. And they live as much as 6 years longer than the average than average meat eaters. Former President Bill Clinton, he was very famous for his love of junk food. He ate a lot of junk food. But then he said that he made a switch to a healthy plant-based diet. And the reasoning was his surgically cleared coronary arteries began to re-clog again. And he said that on a CNN broadcast. It was then that he learned that heart patients who adopted a plant-based diet usually start getting better on their own. And those clogged arteries start clearing up. And their bodies begin to heal themselves. And he said, you know what? I need to lose a little weight for Chelsea's wedding, his daughter's wedding. And I thought I'd be part of an experiment to see if I could be one of those people. Guess what? He actually ended up losing 24 pounds. And the American Dietetic Association says that appropriately planned vegetarian diets, including total vegetarian or vegan diets, are healthfully nutritious and adequate and may provide health benefits in the prevention of treatment of certain diseases. Let's also consider another area in which there seems to be some confusion as to what the Bible teaches, because I told you earlier that, you know, the word wine is used in the Bible for both fermented wine as well as unfermented wine. Now, if you go into the Hebrew and the Greek, the language, you know, the language differentiates between those. But when you look at the English word that's used, the same thing as meat is used for food, wine is also used for both fermented and unfermented wine. But let's see what the book of Proverbs tells us. In Proverbs chapter 20 and verse 1, Proverbs chapter 20 and verse 1, it says this, wine is a what? Wine is a mocker. Strong drink is a brawler. And whoever is led astray by it is not wise. Earlier, I shared with you that, you know, like I said, some words in the English language that are much more specific in other languages, and wine is, as it is with wine, the same is true of cider. You know, there's fermented cider and there's unfermented cider. In some places, the Bible seems to almost condone the use of wine. But the English word that we use for wine in the Bible does not always refer to fermented juice or alcohol. For example, here it is. Thus says the Lord, as the new wine is found in the cluster, and one says, do not destroy it, for there is a blessing in it. That's in Isaiah 65:8. As the, what does it say? What's that word? What kind of wine? New wine. New wine means what? That's just fresh squeezed, right? Fresh squeezed grape juice. Okay. However, the Bible warns us against the use of fermented drinks. Alcoholic beverages are clearly forbidden by the Word of God. As we look at the next two passages of Scripture, we can see how fermented forms of beverage, whether it's wine or beer or liquor of any kind, can affect a person's judgment and reasoning. First, let's take a look at Isaiah, 5th chapter and verses 22 and 23. Isaiah, the 5th chapter, verses 22 and 23. In fact, let's read verse 21 also with that. Woe to those who are wise in their own eyes and prudent in their own sight. Woe to the mighty men at drinking wine. Woe to men valiant for mixing intoxicating drink, who justify the wicked for a bribe and take away justice from a righteous man. And for the next passage of Scripture, I'd like us to go back up and read actually verse 29. So let's go to this passage of Scripture. And it's I know that your study guide says verse 31, but we're going to actually go all the way to verse 29 and read that. Who has woe? This is on page 628, first column. Who has woe By the way, this is Proverbs chapter 23, starting with verse 29. Who has woe? Who has sorrow? Who has contentions? Who has complaints? Who has wounds without cause? Who has the redness of eyes? Those who linger long at the what?
2: Wow.
1: At the wine. Those who go in search of mixed wine. Do not look at the wine when it is red, when it sparkles in the cup, when it swirls around smoothly. At the last, it bites like a serpent and stings like a viper. Your eyes will see what? Strange things, and your heart will utter perverse things. You know, it's kind of a sad thing that the use of alcohol definitely affects one's ability to think and speak clearly. It perverts a judgment, person's judgment, and deadens the conscience to think clearly and to be able to discern between what is right and wrong. I'll never understand why or what would prompt an intoxicated person to pick up some keys, put it in the ignition, and drive wherever they're going. That's beyond me. It would almost be like picking up a loaded gun and just shooting it at random and hoping you don't hit anybody. Every day, there are about 37 people in the United States right now. This is the latest statistics. Every day, 37 people die from drunk driving crashes. That's virtually one every 39 minutes, that's a lot of people that die in the United States. Here are some staggering, recent statistics, friends. According to the latest statistics we have from the National Traffic Safety Administration, over 29,000 people actually died in traffic crashes in the first 9 months of 2024. You know, the first 9 months of 2024, I don't have the records beyond the first 9 months of 2024. And of that number, more than 13,000 lives were lost due to drinking and driving. That's a lot of people. That's a lot of moms and dads. It's a lot of brothers and sisters. You know, that's a lot of loved ones. Drunk driving is particularly harmful for young drivers, and young drivers account for 27% of the fatal crashes that take place. One in three persons arrested for drunk driving has a previous conviction. In addition, 50 to 75% of drivers are convicted of drunk driving, and they usually have a suspended license. Additionally, about another 9% of victims of alcohol-related crashes have a prior DUI conviction. More than 40% of the individuals who start drinking before the age of 13 will develop alcohol abuse or alcohol dependence at some point in their lives. You know, friends, these are just staggering, staggering statistics. How tragic it is that the mother of a missing 10-year-old child in Kansas City admitted to the news reporters that she was completely drunk the night that her infant disappeared, never to be found again. And she most likely was in a blackout from drinking. Alcohol contributes to the shrinking of the brain. Cirrhosis of the liver. This is where the liver hardens and the pathways clot and the production of essential proteins are reduced. It begins to build up fluids in the body that are very, very dangerous to you. It also contributes to cardiomyopathy, in which the heart muscle stops pumping blood like it should. You know, you should realize that every time, you know, that someone takes a drink, they are a danger on the road. Listen to what President Johnson once said. Yesterday is not ours to recover. Tomorrow's is ours to win or to lose. You know, there's a story that is told of someone that was invited to come, and he was going to be honored by President Lyndon Johnson. He came to the White House, and he was a foreign dignitary, and as he came to the White House, they were serving wine to everybody. And the man asked the attendant, he says, could you please give me a glass of water instead of wine? President Lyndon Johnson saw that, and he walked up to that man, and he said, sir, is there a problem? And he said, no, sir, I don't drink. And he says, I just prefer to have a glass of water. I don't drink. And so Lyndon Johnson went up to the attendant and said, sir, would you also give me a glass of water? And he said, so he toasted, not with the wine, but he toasted with a drink of water in honor of that man that had set a good example for him. And so, you know, it's a wonderful thing when people understand, you know, the harmful effects that, you know, God has outlined in Scripture for us on these things. Once again, we have some very strong language, regarding this prohibition from God. And let's go to 1 Corinthians chapter 6 and verse 10. 1 Corinthians chapter 6 and verse 10. And it talks about the kind of people that will not inherit the kingdom of God. In verse 10, it says, nor thieves, nor covetous, nor drunkards, nor revilers, nor extortioners will inherit the kingdom of God. And so the Bible is very, very clear on the kind of people that will not have a place in God's kingdom. You know, I'm very thankful. I've never had the opportunity or never had the, invitation even. No one's ever offered me a drink or a beer or anything else like that. So I'm going to just be honest with you. I've never had an alcoholic beverage in my life. And so when I talk to some people that have given up beer, they say, you haven't missed anything, you know. But I've never, you know, that's never been one of my temptations. I thank God that I went to a Seventh-day Adventist school where most of my friends, you know, all the friends that I hung out with, at least, none of them drank. And so I'm thankful for that. I'm thankful that I was in an environment that didn't promote that or didn't tempt me with that. And as a result, I grew up in a home that taught me that this was not what God's will was for my life. I shared with you a story last Sabbath about a situation where I was in, where I was wanting to go to a celebration of Buddha's birthday, but my mother wouldn't let me go there. And tragic thing happened there. And I think I shared the story with you about how this guy who drank toddy, which was a coconut wine, took a torch and put it up against the face of one of the elephants. And there was a stampede in which many people were killed. I would not be here sharing a Live with Hope. I wouldn't have any hope, you know, of being here if I had disobeyed my mother. And if I had gone to that parade, they called it a parihara, which was a celebration of Buddha's birthday. But this man was so drunk with coconut wine that he wasn't thinking rationally. And he, you know, many of those elephants sadly had to be put down because of his careless act. And many people lost their lives. Some people actually drowned because they jumped into the lake just to escape the elephants. So much times we focus on all the prohibitions that God has given us without realizing that those prohibitions were not, God is not trying to make us not have fun in life. You know, those prohibitions were there to protect us because God has a great love for every one of us. And because of his amazing love for us, he wants to protect us from all things that would harm us. There are those who would justify a moderate drinking, and they tend to use passages like this. And if you'll go to this passage of scripture, let's go to page 1142, and this is one that people will use to defend this. Well, you know, I don't drink a lot. I drink just a little bit. So go with me to 1 Timothy chapter 5, and look at verse 23. It says, no longer drink only water, but use a little wine for your stomach's sake and for your frequent infirmities. Ah, there it is, right there. Ah, Paul is saying, don't drink a lot of wine, just drink a little bit of wine. And so people will use this. Let me tell you something, folks. Paul was a very strict Jew, and Jesus was a very strict Jew. Jesus did not drink. No longer, here Paul is saying, no longer drink only water, but use a little wine for your stomach's sake and your frequent infirmities. Here's a prime example of the passage of scripture that's often used in what we call a pretext. We study the Bible either in context or in pretext. If we look at all the passages of scripture that talk about fermented beverages, it gives us a clear understanding of what God's will is. So what did Paul really mean here in the context of this? It's obviously here from the counsel of Paul that he was, he's talking to his spiritual son, Timothy, that he was suffering from some stomach problems. Paul is not suggesting that he no longer drink water. That's not what he's suggesting here. But he tells him to use a little wine. Paul was an ardent follower of the scriptures. Many of the passages that we read were from Paul. And so Paul is not going to contradict himself. And he clearly understood the biblical prohibitions concerning alcoholic beverages that we saw in Proverbs 20, verse 1, because that was the only scripture of Paul's day, you know? We also read, from Proverbs chapter 23 and verses 29 and 33 that we had read earlier today. He knew all of this. We studied all of this. That was the only Bible of Paul's day. Rather, what Paul was saying here was that Timothy should drink a little grape juice for his stomach's sake. Let me tell you, recent studies, this was actually a study on CNN, CNN 2000 report entitled, and you can go to the internet and you can actually pull this up. It's called Wine or Welches, okay? Wine or Welches, that's the name of the study. It showed, this was in 2000, so it's not that long ago. It showed that purple grape juice contains some powerful disease-fighting antioxidants called flavonoids. And they believe that it gives wine, the, that have been given, many people who believe that wine, gives heart-healthy benefits? Well, actually, grape juice does the same thing without the side effects of alcohol consumption. So grape juice, you know, pure grape juice, you know, gives you the benefits of health without the side effects of the alcoholic consumption. And that's what the research study from CNN study Wine or Welch's says. Besides of what we eat and what we drink, there are a number of other things that can impact our health. And the Bible provides us with some wonderful principles that can not only lengthen our lifetime, but it can also significantly improve the quality of our lives. Let's take a look at some other areas that can provide a sense of balance to us. And let's begin with Proverbs chapter 17 and verse 22. Proverbs chapter 17 and verse 22. It says, "A merry heart does what? Good, like medicine, but a broken spirit dries the bones." All right. Now, this is not talking about a merry heart like somebody who's drunk, okay? It's talking about a happy heart. Philippians chapter 4 and verse 4 tells us to rejoice in the Lord how often? Always. And he says, and he emphasized the point, he repeats it again. He says, "And again, I say what? Rejoice." The religious leaders of Jesus' day, they were certainly not the personification of happiness, okay? That's why the Sadducees, who had no hope in the resurrection, they didn't believe in the resurrection, and so they were sad, you see? All right. The next picture will show you some astonishing pictures of an actual polar bear attack in Manitoba, Canada, okay? The pictures were taken while people were actually watching, and no one did anything to stop the attack. There it is. You see it right in front of you. However, a local newspaper report said it looks like the victim made a full recovery. May your troubles always be small as that little polar bear cub, okay? Dr. Lee S. Burke, a leading researcher at Loma Linda University, a Seventh-day Adventist medical institution, calls laughter internal jogging. Dr. Burke is one of the foremost authorities in the nation on laughter and healing and how laughter and healing are very much related. And he has found a significant, you know, that it decreases significant stress hormones, such as cortisol, and a substance that suppresses immune system components. His studies further indicate that mirthful laughter appears to increase antibodies called immunoglobulins, which fight infections. Once in a while, you know, if I've had a very busy day or a heavy week, I like to watch shows that are just funny, but not, like the Andy Griffith Show or I Love Lucy, you know, some silly shows that can make me laugh, you know, purely funny without all the crudeness or suggestive foul language or anything else like that, but just funny. It helps to lighten us, doesn't it? It helps us to be happy people rather than just being a sourpuss face and sullen and gloomy. You know, Jesus doesn't want us to be sourpuss faces, you know. I once saw this picture. I showed it to Carol. And it was just a cartoon. It showed a picture of a church filled with all these frowny faces. And this lady says, "Wouldn't you like to spend eternity with us?" I said, "I don't think so." You know, sometimes I go to a church and when I stand up and I get up to preach, I'll say, "Would you all just do me a favor? Would you just smile?" You know, because some people are just looking at me like, what's he going to say? You know, I said, smile, you know, it's okay. I believe that's one of the reasons why Jesus actually loved being around children. I love this picture, you know. Jesus loved being around children because, you know, Jesus had a very heavy burden that he carried. You know, he was a man of sorrows and acquainted with grief, but children lightened his load. And when, you know, that's why, you know, children are not attracted to somebody that's sour, are they? You know, someone that's bitter. Jesus loved children and children loved Jesus. And they were, you know, Jesus was like a magnet. He just drew children to himself. And that's because Jesus certainly had a lighthearted demeanor. Let's consider another factor of health in Exodus chapter 15, Exodus chapter 15 and verse 26. "If you diligently heed the voice of the Lord your God and do what is right in his sight, give ear to his commandments and keep all his statutes, I will put none of the diseases on you which I have brought on the Egyptians, for I am the Lord who heals you." You know, there are some things that the Bible doesn't tell us is wrong because they may not have been things that were available or around at that time. Following God's laws of health keep us from falling into many different diseases. For instance, lung cancer in people who have never smoked is almost non-existent. Just look at the difference between the lungs of a smoker and a non-smoker, okay? Look at the difference in what the lungs look like. That's what a non-smoker's lung and the smoker's lung. I'm going to show you some pictures that are going to kind of shock you. These are illegal in the United States today, because you cannot advertise because the, you know, every cigarette package has a warning notice on it. And it is by law that a cigarette package has to carry that warning notice. But why? And why are these kind of commercials not available anymore? Because you can see that at one time they were on magazines in the United States. Look at this one, can you use it? You know, using babies to advertise cigarettes, okay? Says, gee, Dad, you always get the best of everything, even Marlboro. Or before you scold me, Mom, maybe you'd better light up a Marlboro. A child, to advertise cigarettes. This is illegal in the United States today, but at one time it was legal. And so smoking has reduced, but still there are a number of people who smoke. Look at this one. Come to where the flavor is. Come to Marlboro country. Well, yeah, I once saw another picture with that one, with the horse and the cowboy, and come to Marlboro country, and right next to it, there was a picture with all the tombstones, you know, and come to Marlboro country. Yeah, that's a real Marlboro country. You know, look at this advertisement. 20,679 physicians say Luckies are less irritating. It's toasted. Crazy. This is the kind of advertising that really promoted cigarette smoking in the United States and around the world. I'm very thankful. There used to be, I don't know how many of you remember this, there was a time when you got on a plane and there was a smoking section and a non-smoking section. But now, today, you can't smoke at all on planes when you travel. But, as if that cigarette smoke doesn't travel, you know, it only stays in that compartment where it's a non-smoking section or a smoking section. In a health research study that was conducted a few years ago with Californian Seventh-day Adventists, 3,913 members who had never smoked a cigarette in their life, there was only one of those people that died of lung cancer. And that was from, something that they inherited, but not from smoking. But only one out of 3,913 people who had never smoked in their life. In days of old, it may have been considered cool to smoke. Today, with all the results of studies showing life-threatening diseases and illnesses, we realize it is not cool to smoke. Well, what's inside of a cigarette? Well, carcinogenic chemicals such as pesticides, TSNAs, which means tobacco-specific nitrous amines, benzene, formaldehyde, toxic metal chemicals such as arsenic and cadmium, poisonous chemicals such as acetone and ammonia and carbon monoxide and nicotine and hydrogen cyanide and tar. Friends, is that what God wants us to put in our bodies, you know, in which he regards as the temple of the Holy Spirit? Continuing onto another principle, besides eating and drinking and having a merry heart and abstaining from harmful practices such as the use of tobacco and drugs, what's another factor that contributes to good health? Would you go with me to Exodus chapter 20 and verse 9? Exodus chapter 20 and verse 9. 6 days you shall what? Labor and do all your work. This is in the midst of the fourth commandment about the Sabbath. Jesus didn't ask us to rest for 7 days. He asked us to rest on the seventh day. 6 days you shall labor and do all your work. And so, friends, physical activity and especially work is an important part of our health. In 2 Thessalonians, you know, the third chapter in verse 10, Paul's admonition to the Christian believers was, for even when we were with you, we commanded you this, if anyone will not work, neither shall he eat. Some years ago, I was working in Alabama, and the secretary of the reception desk called me from my office and said, there's a man here who says he's hungry. So I went out there and he had, you know, one of these cardboard signs. He had been standing outside and he came inside and asked if somebody could give him some money. And I noticed on his sign, he says, we'll work for food. I didn't tell my wife this. If something's better, I don't tell my wife. But I said, do you really mean that? I said, I have some yard work at my house. I said, have you had breakfast first? So I took him out and I got him some breakfast and I paid for his breakfast. I said, I can work from my home on my computer. And I said, but I need some yard work done. Could you do some yard work for me? And I'll be happy to pay you. And I paid him very well for what he did because he did an excellent job. He really was sincere that he wanted some work so that he could get some money for food. I gave him that opportunity. You know, Paul says here, you know, for even when we were with you, we commanded you this. If anyone will not work, neither shall he eat. In other words, if people have an opportunity to work, they should work. Besides eating and drinking, and having a merry heart, abstaining from harmful practices such as the use of tobacco and harmful drugs, and engaging in regular physical activity, what's another factor that contributes to good health? Go with me to Mark chapter 6 and verse 31. Mark chapter 6 and verse 31. And Jesus said to them, come aside by yourselves to a deserted place and do what, folks? Rest a while. You know, I think we underestimate the value of rest for the body. Even in our society, sometimes you almost think that if somebody says that you're a workaholic, if I say somebody's an alcoholic, that's a negative thing. But if I say, man, that guy's a workaholic, people think that's a good thing. That's not a good thing. That is not a good thing. You need to find time to rest. And friends, this is absolutely wrong. And I believe today we're having some of the most major challenges to our health because of our sleep deprivation and the lack of a balanced lifestyle that includes hard work and proper rest that were so much a part of the agrarian society. People got up early in the morning, went to work, got to bed early, and that was their lifestyle. They worked hard, but they also found time to rest. God did not make our bodies to work without rest. One of the reasons he gave man the Sabbath was to provide him rest. This magazine, ever heard of Time Magazine? Time Magazine published a feature article in 2018, not very many years ago, after visiting five places in the world that had the record of longevity of life. There's only one place in the United States that's considered a blue zone. What do we mean by a blue zone? A blue zone is identified in the United States as one that has the longevity of life. This is what the article stated. The United States' only blue zone is a haven for the Seventh-day Adventist Church. A Protestant denomination. It's in Loma Linda. That's right. A shared set of principles, emphasis on a community and adherence to the Sabbath, a day of rest, reflection, and recharging, help Loma Linda Seventh-day Adventists live 10 years longer than fellow Americans. Many avoid meat and eat plenty of plants, whole grains, and nuts, but they live a holistic lifestyle, including the observance of the Sabbath. And because we have such a large community of Seventh-day Adventists there, it's the only blue zone in the entire United States that has a longevity. Usually people there live in their 90s and 100s. The word temperance is defined as self-restraint in the face of temptation or desire. It is synonymous with words like self-control, discipline, and willpower. When we make a conscious decision to obey God's laws of health as we, his people, are promised a special blessing. Let's read about that in Exodus, the 23rd chapter, verse 25. So you shall serve the Lord your God, and he will bless your bread and your water, and I will take sickness away from the midst of you. Speaking of the Israelites during their years in the wilderness, in Psalm 105, verse 37, it says, and none of them was feeble among his tribes. Friends, God's blessing is such an important part of good health. Perhaps we don't think about it this way, but, you know, which commandment do we really break whenever we neglect the care of our bodies? Thou shalt not what? Thou shalt not murder, or thou shalt not kill, because we're murdering ourselves. When we know that following the laws of health will add years of life to our bodies, but if we disregard them and shorten our life, you know, we're guilty. We're guilty of taking years that we could have served him, and by years in which we could have blessed the lives of our families and our circle of friends and the wider circle of the communities in which we live. All that Adam and Eve lost when sin entered this world will be restored in God's new kingdom, including our original diet. There's not going to be any slaughtering or devouring of animals in heaven. How do I know this for certainty? Because I believe what the Bible says, friends. Let's take a look at a couple of passages of Scripture. First, let's go to the book of Isaiah 65 and verse 25. The wolf and the lamb shall feed together. The lion shall eat what? Is the lion going to be killing a deer and having a deer for breakfast? No, it says the lion shall eat straw like the ox, and dust shall be the serpent's food. They shall not hurt nor destroy in all my holy mountain, says the Lord. The lion shall eat straw like an ox, and dust shall be the serpent's food. They will not hurt or destroy in all my holy mountain. That's what the Lord says. Also, let's go to another passage in Revelation. Would you go to Revelation chapter 21 toward the very end of the Bible? Revelation chapter 21 and verse 4. God will wipe away every tear from their eyes. There shall be no more what? Death. That means death of anything, death of animals or death of humans, nor sorrow nor crying. There shall be no more pain, for the former things have passed away. And describes the new heaven so beautifully in that chapter. Next, turning to Revelation chapter 21 and verse 27. Go with me just one page over to Revelation 21 and verse 27. Just flip your Bible just one page to page 1190 right at the very top. It says, but there shall by no means enter it anything that defiles or causes an abomination or lie, but only those things, those who are written in the Lamb's Book of Life. Well, friends, you know, we know that there's not going to be anything there that's going to hurt. And, we find that this is the home that God has prepared for all his faithful followers. Paul uses a very interesting term when he speaks of what God's desires and his manner in which we care for our bodies and our well-being. Let's look at Romans, the 12th chapter. Romans, the 12th chapter and verse 1. And this is the last question in our study guide here for tonight. So go with me to Romans, the 12th chapter and verse 1. I beseech you, brethren, by the mercies of God, that you present your bodies a living what? A living sacrifice.

0: living sacrifice and suggest that that's our reasonable service. As we mentioned last time, you know, the last time we met, that word reasonable comes from the Greek word logikos, which means logical. Keeping our bodies in the very best shape as possible and extending our lives as much as we can is not some kind of a restriction from God. It's a logical thing to do. Father in heaven, we have learned so much from your word about how you want our bodies to be a living sacrifice, because our bodies are the temple of the Holy Spirit. Our minds are through where the Holy Spirit guides our lives and gives us direction and wisdom and health and happiness. Lord, some of this may have been difficult for some here. Lord, I pray that every person here has made a commitment to honor you with their bodies tonight. And Lord, I pray that if there's someone here that has been coming to these Live with Hope seminars and has decided to give their life to you in full surrender, and Lord, they say, yes, I choose to come. Jesus, I come. And they're responding to that. I pray that they will indicate that. And I pray that you will bless whatever has been written on each of these cards, and we lift them up before you this evening. In Jesus' name I ask, amen.
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8: With SRN News, I'm John Scott. There's word of a tentative deal that would extend a ceasefire between the U.S. and Iran for 60 days.
9: Came as a little bit of a surprise. The administration in the last week or two has been saying they've been making headway towards negotiations, but the last 24 to 48 hours have been a little bit dicey with some back and forth strikes. The U.S. has struck southern Iran in an area near the Strait of Hormuz. Last night, Iran responded with their own attacks on U.S. military sites in Kuwait.
8: Correspondent Amir Madhani. A fire official says a huge fire destroyed a two-story apartment building in Dallas and killed three people. Authorities would not say how many missing people they were still looking for. The fire erupted after someone called 911 to report a gas leak. A fire official says at least four injured people were taken to the hospital. At a White House briefing, Treasury Secretary Scott Bessent says the $250 bill with President Trump's picture on it is up to Congress.
10: It's all up on Capitol Hill. So at Treasury, we
5: prepare things in advance. So we have prepared in advance that if the legislation

0: It has passed, but we will stick to the law.
1: A move that would make the president the first living person on American currency in more than 150 years. Americans taking a hard look at their finances and inflation before booking a summer vacation.
2: A Deloitte survey shows overall Americans making summer travel plans is at the lowest level in 6 years. 45% of Americans said they've made plans. One of the most resilient categories, the middle income group, saw the biggest drop in summer travel plans from 45% in 2025 to 37% this summer.
1: That's correspondent Bill Alexander reporting. This is
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4: Attacks on houses of worship are up, and faith leaders want Congress to increase the pool of cash available for congregations to beef up security. Pastors, rabbis, and imams are asking lawmakers to put $1 billion in the nonprofit security grant program, which pays for faith groups to install bulletproof glass, cameras, and other security devices in their buildings. A lot of small congregations can't afford to do so without government aid. Michael Harrington reporting.
1: The worst act of anti-Semitic violence in Australian history continues to reverberate. An Australian state police force says it's forming a heavily armed rapid response team since gunmen killed 15 Jewish people at a Hanukkah celebration on Bondi Beach last December. The New South Wales Police Department says its officers were outgunned by the assailants when they arrived on the scene. That force now plans to have semi-automatic rifles. This is SRN News. Crews have recovered the remains of 6 of 9 workers who were missing after a chemical tank ruptured at a paper mill in Washington State. And all 11 people were killed in the disaster, including 3 yet to be recovered. It's one of the deadliest U.S. workplace accidents in recent decades. Louisiana winning a lawsuit over prison farm working conditions at the Angola prison.
5: The decision follows a recent appeals court ruling that weakened standards for proving cruel and unusual punishment. The judge said the appeals court ruling means the state's minimal remedial actions since the suit was filed meet legal requirements. Since that lawsuit in 2023 was filed, the Department of Corrections has revised its heat policy, erected shade pavilions, and expanded access to water and breaks. I'm Lisa Dwyer.
1: More details at srnnews.com.
6: 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The Lord has made his salvation known and revealed his righteousness to the nations. 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
1: I'm so grateful to God that I have a wife who understands the gospel and can point me to the providence of God and remind me that because of what Christ did, I am the object of God's goodness. I'm not what's been done to me. I'm not the ways that I've been sinned against. I'm the object of God's goodness.
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3: 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This is Family Life Today. We've got Dave Harvey back with us today and his book, The Clay Pot Conspiracy, God's Plan to Use Weakness in Leaders. 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
2: We get to talk about weakness today, something nobody wants to talk about, but God wants to meet us right there and take us on a journey, which is an epic journey. 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
3: And
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2: emotion
3: sadness that Kim probably was walking through.
1: Yeah, I think 2 Corinthians was a huge help, and I think chapter 4 was a, you know, there were seminal moments in chapter 4, because part of that visual of God storing treasure in jars of clay is to realize that in order for the surpassing power to shine, the jar has to be broken. Mm. And that God consistently steps into our lives and busts up the jar in some way. That sometimes that can be a small thing, sometimes that could be a large thing, that it can hit close to home, that it could be a financial thing. But there are ways that God weakens us, and each one is handpicked and customized for who we are and for the road that he's called us to walk down. I think not allowing the sovereignty of God to be attacked, not just the sovereignty of God, but the providence of God. Mm-hmm. So sovereignty of God is God's rule and reign over all things. Providence of God imports his goodness into his sovereignty. And so when faith is defined in Hebrews chapter 11, it's anyone who would draw near to God must believe that he exists. And so we're good on that one. You know, even in suffering, yeah, we believe he exists. And he's a rewarder for those who seek him. That's the one we jettison.
3: Yeah.
1: You know, because that goes, no, you're not rewarding me in this situation.
2: Right, right.
1: So I had to be able to come to terms with the reality that there are things that God is doing, even in this most horrific circumstance, that represents his blessing and his kindness. I may not be able to see that for a while. I may not even be able to see that in this lifetime. You know, these might be the momentary light afflictions that are going to be represent an eternal weight of glory, not a temporal one. But they're there and they're happening. And part of what I draw from in that is the life of Joseph.
3: Oh.
1: I think about Joseph. You know, I think about Joseph as being, you know, the entitled child.
2: Yeah.
1: You know, boasting about his dreams and getting the coat of many colors from his dad, because his dad, you know, kind of loved him best. And the older brothers knew that. And apparently Joseph conducted himself in a way that ticked them off so bad.
2: Yeah.
1: It's not just that they just wanted to, you know, beat him up.
3: They wanted to kill him.
1: Yeah. And then they decide they can't kill him without having to tell their father or risk having their father find out. So they say, you know what? Let's not kill him. Let's throw him in a hole and sell him into slavery, which they do. And Joseph is sold into slavery to never return to the land in which he was born and raised again in his life. And then he goes to Potiphar's house and you think, oh, okay, so this is how storylines go. The story arc is it's a bad thing. And then everything's going well in Potiphar's house. But then Potiphar's wife is a sexual predator and she's hitting on him. And all of a sudden he's taking the high road and you think, oh, he's going to come out great here. No, off to prison, falsely accused, falsely imprisoned. In prison, you think, oh, well, maybe this is what would happen. No, he's just used for his gifts.
3: And he's there for years.
1: And he's forgotten. He's bringing people on the basis of his interpretations. And he's forgotten. His brothers come to him. So you fast forward to the end of the story in Genesis chapter 50, where Joseph goes to give the grand interpretation of how all of that should be understood. And this is years later. He says to his brothers, you meant it for evil, but God meant it for good. So what I love about that is he acknowledges the evil, what you did.
2: Yeah.
1: That was evil. It wasn't incidental. It wasn't accidental. It was evil. And you intended it to be evil. So when you think about it, that's some of the hardest things to face in a fallen world is that family members, would try to assassinate you or kill you or
3: that's as low sell as you can get.
1: That's exactly right.
3: Yeah.
1: You meant it for evil, but God meant all these evil things. God meant it for good. And so what I take away from that, and the way it applies to what we're talking about here, is that I am not what's been done to me. Mm-hmm. I am not how I've been sinned against. That's not the statement over me. I am the object of God's goodness. That's what Joseph is saying. Yeah, being sold as slavery, yeah, God meant it for good. Being the object of Potiphar's wife, yeah, God meant it for good. Falsely in prison, yeah, God meant it for good. Yeah, being forgotten in prison, yeah, God meant it for good. Shall be dying. God meant it for good.
3: Mm. And it's so interesting, too, because I'm thinking of myself as Kim, as a mom. It'd be so easy to retrace of that group of people who started questioning your parenting with your oldest daughter and how it affected your youngest daughter. And so it'd be so easy just to cast blame. These people are the ones that hurt my daughter. And some of us in society, in culture, in the church, can't get out of that blame game where it's their fault. How do we get from it's their fault to God, you're with me. You're intending it for good. Romans 8:28, you work all things together for good. How do you get from that point if somebody's just stuck or wounded from the church or have just been betrayed so horribly? How do they get from there to what you experienced and what you're saying Joseph experienced?
1: We have to look together at the cross. Because at the center of our faith, at the center of our challenge in those moments is that there is a great injustice that plagues me and that will not allow me to move forward, and that this injustice must be addressed. I have been sinned against, and we're not disputing that. But if you're asking what helped me, it was to recognize that at the center of Christian faith, the faith I say that I hold, lies the greatest injustice in the history of the world, where he who knew no sin was treated as the worst of sinners. The spotless Lamb of God, who'd never sinned one moment of one day of his life, received the wrath of God as a substitute for me in all of my sins, and I deserved it. I deserve that crucifixion. He took it on my behalf. And then he turned around and gave me, imputed to me, his righteousness. So that when God looks at me, he no longer sees me in my sins and in my lying, my longings, my lust, whatever it might be. He sees the perfect righteousness of Christ dripping off of me. That's what elicits his well done, good and faithful servant. It's why he can move towards us in all things. But the thing is, that greatest injustice in the history of the world happened by the intentional will of God and happened for the greatest good for us. Mm. So when Christ was slain, we meant it for evil, but God meant it for good. Mm. And marriage exists in part to remind each other of that reality. That's what Kim and I try to do for each other, is to remind each other of the gospel, particularly when the memories of these things can become oppressive. And I am a melancholic type already. And so I'm never far from that door. Like, the introduction of Claypot Conspiracy is me sitting outside while I'm descending down into the pit, and I'm describing the descent, and I'm describing what I'm seeing, and then I'm describing what it is that pulls me out of the pit. That experience is not like, oh, I had that experience happen a couple times. That's like a, you know, a monthly thing that I have to I have to deal with. But I'm so grateful to God that I have a wife who understands the gospel and can point me to the providence of God and remind me that because of what Christ did, I am the object of God's goodness. I'm not what's been done to me. I'm not the ways that I've been sinned against. I'm the object of God's goodness.
2: Is it like Kim's the eighth wonder?
1: Yes. Well, I'd move her up.
2: Yeah,
1: I'd move her up if I was going to put her
2: definitely in the top three, huh?
1: Yeah.
2: Hey, walk us through the wonders. I mean, you have in a sense, but just briefly, you know, articulate each one.
1: Yes, I would love to do that. So wonder number one is store treasure in clay. You know, we talked on that, is the treasure being the gospel and the clay being our bodies and our souls. So store treasure in clay. Wonder number two is make death produce life. And that's, again, 2 Corinthians 4. It's how God uses death to produce life. That's at the center of the crucifixion resurrection matrix as well. Number three is let repentance stoke resilience. Number four is learn love when the church wounds you.
3: You have a couple quotes in that chapter that I was like, wow, these are so good. Any discussion of church imperfections must start with a personal mirror.
1: Yes.
3: And we talked about that.
1: Yes.
3: And also, pastoring is where an imperfect person leads imperfect people in an imperfect church to reach an imperfect world.
1: Yes.
3: That's such a good reminder. We're all flawed. We all have imperfections. And that's how we love the church with all of the wounds.
1: Yeah, I mean, part of the challenge, it's the beauty and the challenge that we experience is that we join good churches. We experience community for the first time, preaching, transformation, and you feel like you're almost touching heaven.
3: Yeah.
1: And it elevates your expectations for what relationships should be, for what church should be, for what leaders should be. It's almost like an over-realized eschatology. We feel like we're bringing heaven to earth here. And then when something goes sideways, we have no paradigm to understand that, because all we've had is this heaven-like experience, and we feel defrauded by that. And so part of what we're trying to do in helping people to grow in Christ is helping them to right-size their expectations of the church with the reality of the imperfection, not simply of the leaders and not simply of the community, but just the church itself. Is, you know, the church has a history of being a pretty messy history, and yet God chose his people and he loved his people despite the fact that we were like that.
4: Hi, friends. I'm Luke Middendorf, president of Family Life, and I'm glad you're here for Family Life today. 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Thank you.
2: You expect the imperfection and the injustice from non-church people, Like, okay, they don't know better. That's their sin nature. But when it happens from people that you think, oh, they know Jesus,
1: yes,
2: there's an expectation. You go, no, wait a minute. Yes. This hurts so much
1: worse. That's right. That's right. Yeah.
3: And I also think it's a lot like marriage. When you get married, you're like, this is amazing.
1: Yes.
3: Like, look at him. He's meeting all of my needs and hopes and dreams.
2: It lasts about 2 hours.
3: No, it lasts. It can last longer than that. And that happens at the church, too. Uh-huh. This is incredible. I feel like I'm touching heaven. This is a piece of heaven. But then you hear like, oh, wait, what happened? Like, somebody sinned and fell. And you see the flaws of the body, too.
1: Yes.
3: And it doesn't mean the church is necessarily broken or marriage, the institution of marriage is broken. We're just all broken.
1: That's right. And so part of what we're saying here is that resilience doesn't come by ignoring that. Resilience doesn't come from rewriting the past or sanitizing the past from the reach of our sin. Resilience comes when we honestly acknowledge not only the failings of the church, but we examine our role in those failings as well. We paint ourselves into the picture. And even as we're doing that, we're resisting both cynicism on one side and idealism on the other side.
3: Hmm.
1: And we're trying to live in the reality of being people that are broken, desperately need the gospel each and every day, but are also being renewed day by day. I think what you were saying, Dave, is that the trap of ministry is thinking that your greatest challenges, the betrayals, the opposition, is going to come from the world.
2: Right.
1: And that may be true
2: right.
1: in times of persecution and you know, depending upon what country you live in, it is true. But in the West, particularly in the United States, the church for leaders is most often the cross upon which we must consent to be impaled.
2: Right.
3: Yeah. Best friends.
1: And that's right. Yeah, that's right. And most of the greatest heartaches, like when I think about me, most of the greatest heartaches over the last 40 years of ministry has not come at the hands of unbelievers.
2: Right.
1: And so just being able to wrap your brain around that, because all along we were kind of aiming our game at the world, didn't expect the church to become the source of that kind of anxiety and pain. And so you have to kind of rethink that without downgrading the church.
2: Right. Well, number five is remember God uses enemies to enlarge your soul. What does that mean?
1: God has a plan for everything. And in all the things that God does, he's always working towards transformation in us. To be attacked and not respond, to be lied about and not respond in kind, to be misunderstood and not feel like you have to defend yourself, to live in those spaces affects and impacts the soul. It deepens and broadens and enlarges the soul.
3: But you also say it uncovers our idols.
1: It does.
3: What do you mean by that?
1: You know, our idols are things that we treasure apart from Christ. And we all have these things like in orbit in our life. And they touch down at certain points and we'll invest a lot of confidence and trust in them. And oftentimes, when we're under criticism or when we're being attacked, we begin to see things in our heart that we wouldn't see if we were outside of attack. For instance, we can see, we were talking earlier, about how important it is to us to be right, to be perceived as right. And there's somebody out there who has the audacity to believe that I'm not right, and that's driving me crazy. Well, we idolize our leadership, or we idolize our rightness, or our
3: doing
1: things correctly.
3: Yeah, and it exposes pride.
1: Certainly does in me.
2: I love number six, wonder number six, build strong teams through weak leaders. I highlighted this quote: all over the world, team cultures are developed so that strengths are celebrated over weaknesses, gifts are elevated over character, and statistical success is equated with ministry faithfulness.
3: Ooh.
2: Leaders cultivate appetites for fast and famous fruit.
1: Yeah.
2: Been there, done that.
1: Yes, me too.
2: Yeah.
1: Me too.
2: I mean, you read that and you go, oh, that is so wrong. That's not the God. That is not the heart of Jesus.
1: Yeah.
2: And we do it. And it's applauded. Yeah,
1: it is. It's applauded. Yeah. We're particularly vulnerable in the West, particularly vulnerable in America. I mean, it maps onto the narrative that is genetically appealing to Americans.
2: Yeah.
1: We're successful. You know, we're raising money. Here are the statistics. These are the numbers. We're growing. We're doing what God wants us to do. And it's not like that can't be a part of success in God.
2: Right.
1: It's just that the overwhelming majority of churches throughout history have been like under 90 people. Mm. It's not like that's surprising God. It's not like he's up there saying, oh, I thought this was going to work better. I thought I'd be able to grow churches larger than that. No, it's, you know, churches throughout church history are kind of small. And pastors pastor small churches, and that's pretty much the story of Christian history. And then occasionally you've got the breakouts, but those have always been exceptions. And it's just, small congregations doing small things in quiet places, glorifying God and receiving amazing treasure when they go to heaven.
2: Mm-hmm. Yeah.
1: So, that's hard. That's harder for us to wrap our brain around.
2: Mm. Last one, run together to finish well.
1: I think I'm making an appeal in the final chapters to say that this is what life is supposed to be like. This is what ministry is supposed to do. We don't charge forward alone. We need one another all the way to the end.
3: Mm, I'm not sure how we would have done it over the years without those friends that are praying for us, that are alongside us, that know all the dirty details, but continue to love us and encourage us, not cast blame or point out sin in other people, but they can point out
2: sin
3: the truth
2: us.
3: About us. Yeah.
2: Yeah.
3: And I think that's been really life-changing for us.
1: And that's where I'd want to say to the listeners, you know, there's a real temptation in the day we're living to kind of do Christianity more on your own.
3: Yes.
1: Or to watch it on TV.
2: Yeah.
1: But the reason the three of us are able to say what we're saying is because we've believed something about how Christianity is lived in community, and that we can't experience community simply by texting other people.
2: Mm-hmm.
1: That we believe in the local church, which means we want to be there on Sunday mornings. We're receiving the preaching of God's word. We're connecting with other people. We're getting connected into smaller groups so people know us, so that they can ask intelligent questions about the reality of our life. We can pray for each other.
3: I agree with that. And if you're listening or watching this and you're not in a local church, find one that they're preaching the gospel, they're preaching the word. When you go, you're like, yeah, I feel like I'm growing here. I'm connecting to some people, and get to know some people. Don't just sit and leave. Get to know some people.
2: Yeah, we all need Jesus with skin on.
1: Yes.
2: And that's clay pots.
1: Yeah.
2: That's Jesus with skin on, and it's messy.
3: It is messy. It's not going to be perfect.
2: Yeah. And it's going to be hard. And you're going to be tempted to say, I'm going to step out of this community. They're not treating me the way I should be treated. Well, guess what? You're part of the problem.
1: Yes.
2: You know, I'm part of the problem. I don't want to admit that, but
3: we all are.
2: It's true, you know.
3: This has been so good.
2: Yeah, Dave, thank you.
3: Thank you.
1: Oh, thank you. I appreciate the opportunity to talk about this and to open up my heart a little bit and to talk about the book, which I believe in. And I just so hope that it helps Christians. I so hope that it helps leaders.
2: Yeah, you can get the book, The Clay Pot Conspiracy. Go to familylifetoday.com, click on the link in the show notes. And while you're there, you have some free resources. What are those?
1: Yeah. So I'm offering to anybody that would want it a book titled Rescuing Ambition. Rescuing Ambition is a book I wrote probably 14, 15 years ago. It was during the Young, Restless, and Reformed, where there were versions of humility that were emerging that seemed to militate against godly ambition. Mm-hmm. And I was beginning to see men and women who were so modest, they aspired to nothing. And I realize for some reason, we have a vision of humility that's competing against what we need to be able to start businesses, what we need to be able to plant churches, what we need for civilizations to move forward. We need ambition. And so I wanted to think deeply about that. I wanted to have a theology of ambition. And so I wrote this book called Rescuing Ambition. And what I want to do is I want to offer it to anyone listening that would be willing to give me your email address. and I'll send you a PDF copy of this book. And then with your email address, I'll also register you to subscribe to the weekly Tenacious Tuesday devotional. Mm. I release a devotional each Tuesday, and then an article, two Tuesdays a month, an article, more thoughtful article on the third Tuesday of the month. And we would register you for that as well. So free book for your email is the deal. And I hope the book would be of service to you.
2: That's great.
3: Yeah, that
2: came to life
3: great.
2: Today. Click the link in the show notes and you can get that. Thanks, Dave.
1: Thank you.
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0: How important is prayer? 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James 5, verse 16. 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
1: This is By the Way. Well, yesterday I mentioned how inspiring nature can be and how all the natural beauty around us can be a testimony to the magnificent God of creation. Those who wrote the Psalms in the Bible painted pictures with their words about how nature can declare God's glory. Some ascribe to nature a figurative ability to praise the Lord. Here's one such from Psalm 65. The pastures of the wilderness overflow, the hills gird themselves with joy, the meadows clothe themselves with flocks, the valleys deck themselves with grain. They shout and sing together for joy. When you think of it, and if you can only see it, nature does have a beautiful ability to praise the Lord. This is By the Way.
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1: Somewhere on your body, there is probably some mark or scar from your early days of riding a bicycle. I mean, most of us took a pretty good spill somewhere along the way, and we got the marks to prove it. Well, our family was staying in a little cabin in the woods, and our oldest son came cruising down this little dirt path on his bike. He spun out on the gravel, had an unscheduled meeting with the ground, and when he got up, he was really bleeding profusely from his mouth. So we rushed him to the local emergency room, and they cleaned up the mess and found that he had a broken tooth. And when they'd done all that they could and he was sort of back together again, we came back to our cabin. Guess what was the first thing I had my son do? Get back on that bike and ride. He was a little reluctant, but he did it. See, I didn't want the fear of failure and the fear of riding to have a chance to build up inside of him. I knew it was important to get right back on after a fall, or he might not get back on at all. Well, I'm Ron Hutchcraft, and I want to have a word

0: with you today about how to recover from a fall. Our word for today from the Word of God, we're in Proverbs chapter 24, verse 16. For though a righteous man falls seven times, he rises again. You notice what this verse does not say? It doesn't say a righteous man does not fall. It says, though he falls, even seven times, he rises again. You know, it was important for our son to return to his bicycle ride that day and do it right away. I didn't want him to dwell on the fall. Well, listen, can't you just imagine him lying there saying, I fell. That's it. I'll probably always fall. I wasn't cut out for bicycle riding. I give up. No, get right up and get back on. That's exactly what God wants us to do after a fall. I know you've experienced it. I have. That voice that nags you after you've messed up spiritually. You're never going to beat this. Look what you did. Hey, you might as well stay down. And you call yourself a Christian? That's not God. That's the devil trying to turn one defeat into many. Like somebody who goes off their diet. Okay, you goof up one time. Might as well eat everything in sight now. No, the devil wants to take that one defeat and make it into many. Your job? Contain the damage the same way my son bounced back after that fall. First, you clean up the damage. Where the Holy Spirit has pointed out steps you need to take to repent, confess it completely, repent of it completely and specifically. You appropriate God's power to not do it again. And you might take a look at the gravel that made you fall in the first place and don't ride on the gravel again. It's important to burn the bridges to that sin you committed, to the sin that brought you down. Make yourself accountable to be on the line to change. Secondly, you return immediately to the ride that you were on originally. You accept God's promise. You know what he says? Your sins, I will remember no more. Don't let a fall affect more than that day. Don't stay down. The only ones who never fall are those who don't try to ride. By God's grace, you will ride more carefully this time because you fell, and you probably won't fall that way again. But when you hit the ground with a spiritual fall, oh, my friend, get right up. Oh, and claim the promise of the book of Jude that he is able to keep you from falling.
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4: With SRN News, I'm Jason Walker. Tensions still high in the Middle East, even after word that a deal with the U.S. may have been reached, something Iran has not confirmed. Here's correspondent Joe Fetterman.
5: As ceasefire talks between the U.S. and Iran drag on, the truce has come under another test. The U.S. has carried out a series of strikes on Iranian targets this week, most recently on Wednesday night. It says these strikes are in response to Iranian threats. In the latest incident, Kuwait says it was attacked by Iranian missiles and drones. Iran confirms that it launched a fresh attack in the region. It says this is in response to American aggression. Now, these clashes have not caused the ceasefire to collapse, but they have left the Middle East on edge.
4: Louisiana winning a lawsuit over supposedly harsh prison farm working conditions at the Angola prison. More on the story from correspondent Lisa Dwyer.
6: The decision follows a recent appeals court ruling that weakened standards for proving cruel and unusual punishment. The judge said the appeals court ruling means the state's minimal remedial actions since the suit was filed meet legal requirements. Since that lawsuit in 2023 was filed, the Department of Corrections has revised its heat policy, erected shade pavilions, and expanded access to water and breaks. I'm Lisa Dwyer.
4: Huge apartment fire in Dallas. Residents had reported smelling a gas leak prior to the blast. Unknown number of fatalities. Official search team still looking for bodies. Rescue teams are trying to reach four climbers who fell on Alaska's Mount McKinley. Climbers' conditions not immediately known. Officials do say the four climbers who fell were part of a seven-person team. This is SRN News.

0: News.
1: It's 11 p.m. The kids are sound asleep. You, on the other hand, are sitting in front of a box of strangely shaped metal parts, trying feverishly to make sense of the 10-page directions. The picture on the box shows a bicycle, but you have your doubts that this pile of metal will ever become anything coherent. They aren't lying when they say some assembly required. It reminds me of some churches I've visited. There are plenty of people gathered together in one place, but they're not operating like a unit. The pastor may have a God-given vision, but there are board members who vote against it. Imagine what would happen if everyone in your church would get behind a common vision and fill their God-given role in carrying it out. 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
0: Lawmakers in Alaska passing an abortion bill. Here's Michael Harrington.
3: It's a measure that could have national implications. The legislation would allow pharmacists rather than doctors to write prescriptions for abortion pills. While the bill does not mention abortifacient specifically, critics point out that allowing pharmacists to prescribe any drugs means they could prescribe ones used to terminate a pregnancy. Pro-life advocates fear that other states might pass legislation similar to the Alaska statute. Michael Harrington reporting.
0: At least four states adopting laws this year making it a crime to disrupt worship services, a reaction to a high-profile case inside a Minnesota church that prompted outrage. Republican lawmakers sponsoring most of the legislation say those gathering at sanctuaries deserve protection beyond what existing trespassing laws provide. They also say new statutes will prevent escalating clashes between congregants and protesters. SRN News. Now, the Treasury Department has prepared mock-up designs for a brand new $250 bill that would feature President Trump's portrait, a move that would make him the first living person featured on American currency in more than 140 years. However, whether the Trump $250 bill is ever released and becomes official currency, well, likely depends on the passage of Republican-backed legislation that has failed to advance in Congress so far. Treasury Secretary Scott Bessent says right now it's up strictly to lawmakers.
4: It's all up on Capitol Hill.
5: So
4: at Treasury, we prepare things in advance, so we have prepared in advance that if the legislation is passed, but we will stick to the law.
0: More details at srnnews.com.
6: 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The Lord has made his salvation known and revealed his righteousness to the nations. Psalm 98, verse 2.

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1: Shame for his name. 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

In Acts chapter 5, some of the apostles have been jailed by religious leaders, but were freed by an angel. Now they're in trouble again. Acts 5:27. When they had brought them, they stood them before the council. The high priest questioned them, saying, "We gave you strict orders not to continue teaching in this name, and yet you have filled Jerusalem with your teaching and intend to bring this man's blood upon us." But Peter and the apostles answered, "We must obey God rather than men. The God of our fathers raised up Jesus, whom you had put to death by hanging him on a cross. He is the one whom God exalted to his right hand as a prince and a savior, to grant repentance to Israel and forgiveness of sins. And we are witnesses of these things, and so is the Holy Spirit, whom God has given to those who obey him." But when they heard this, they were cut to the quick and intended to kill them. But a Pharisee named Gamaliel, a teacher of the law, respected by all the people, stood up in the council and gave orders to put the men outside for a short time. And he said to them, "Men of Israel, take care what you propose to do with these men. For some time ago, Thutis rose up, claiming to be somebody, and a group of about 400 men joined up with him, but he was killed, and all who followed him were dispersed and came to nothing. After this man, Judas of Galilee rose up in the days of the census and drew away some people after him. He too perished, and all those who followed him were scattered. So in the present case, I say to you, stay away from these men and let them alone. For if this plan or action is of men, it will be overthrown. But if it is of God, you will not be able to overthrow them, or else you may even be found fighting against God." They took his advice, and after calling the apostles in, they flogged them and ordered them not to speak in the name of Jesus, and then released them. So they went on their way from the presence of the council, rejoicing that they had been considered worthy to suffer shame for his name. And every day in the temple and from house to house, they kept right on teaching and preaching Jesus as the Christ. Acts chapter 6. Now at this time, while the disciples were increasing in number, a complaint arose on the part of the Hellenistic Jews against the native Hebrews, because their widows were being overlooked in the daily serving of food. So the 12 summoned the congregation of the disciples and said, "It is not desirable for us to neglect the word of God in order to serve tables. Therefore, brethren, select from among you 7 men of good reputation, full of the Spirit and of wisdom, whom we may put in charge of this task. But we will devote ourselves to prayer and to the ministry of the word." The statement found approval with the whole congregation, and they chose Stephen, a man full of faith and of the Holy Spirit, and Philip, Prochorus, Nicanor, Timon, Parmenas, and Nicholas, a proselyte from Antioch. And these they brought before the apostles, and after praying, they laid their hands on them. For the past few minutes, our path has been lit by the lamp of God's Word, the Bible. This is The Word, a ministry supported by listeners. Our mailing address is Post Office Box 444, Paradise, California, 95969.

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2: This is Max Lucado. The Christian race is demanding, grueling, and sometimes agonizing. It takes a massive effort to finish strong, but many don't. They may come to church and warm a pew, but their hearts aren't in the race. Jesus is the classic example of one who endured in spite of temptation, accusations, and shame. The devil tempted Jesus nonstop for 40 days. Jesus' own family called him a lunatic. And on the cross, he bore the collective shame of all humanity. How did he endure? By focusing on the joy that God put before him. That was the prize of heaven, and what he saw gave him strength to finish and finish strong. Someday we will be seated, and Christ will christen the meal with these words, "Well done, good and faithful servant." And in that moment, the race will have been worth it. This is Max Lucado.
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1: Can the things you own actually satisfy you? Hi, I'm Rob West with the Faith and Finance Minute. Scripture makes it clear, possessions aren't the problem. In fact, 1 Timothy 6:17 says, God richly provides us with everything for our enjoyment. But here's the tension. Things make terrible saviors. It's like Paul David Tripp once said, a desire for a good thing becomes a bad thing when that desire becomes a ruling thing. The issue isn't what we have, it's what we trust. Enjoyment says, thank you, Lord. Dependence says, I need this to be okay. And that's where materialism begins. 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
8: With SRN News, I'm Jason Walker. Massive fire has destroyed a two-story apartment building in Dallas, killing at least three people. Here's John Scott.
9: Authorities are still looking for missing people after firefighters brought the flames under control. The fire erupted after someone called 911 to report a gas leak. It was unclear how many residents lived in the two-story building in the Oak Cliff neighborhood of Dallas. Atmos Energy, a natural gas provider, said in a statement they were told by fire officials that a construction crew unrelated to the company had damaged a pipeline near the site of the fire. John Scott reporting.
8: In Kenya, fire devastating a girls' school.
10: A father cries out in anguish at the scene in Kenya, where a fire ripped through a dormitory in a girls' boarding school, killing at least 16 students. Education Minister Julius Ogamba said 79 others were injured at Udumishi Girls' School, which has more than 800 students in the Gilgil area of central Kenya. Patients were taken to St. Joseph's Hospital by ambulance and helicopter. The cause is under investigation. Ogamba said authorities would look into whether the school's safety manual had been adhered to. I'm Jennifer King.
8: U.S. and Iranian negotiators reaching a possible agreement to extend the ceasefire by 60 days. Vice President J.D. Vance has confirmed there was a tentative agreement. It's still unclear if President Trump has approved it. Are you applying for a new job? Well, you just might find yourself being interviewed by AI. Recruiters overwhelmed by AI-generated job applications are now using chatbots, mainly for initial screenings. The trend is growing as technology advances. Many find AI interviews to be unsettling, but it's here to stay. This is SRN News.
6: 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Here is an encouraging thought from this little book. Quote, "The world's Redeemer accepts men as they are, with all their wants, imperfections, and weaknesses, and He will not only cleanse from sin and grant redemption through His blood, but will satisfy the heart longing of all who consent to wear

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1: This is Max McLean. As a receiver of God's wonderful grace, what kind of attitude should we express? Listen to the Bible from Philippians 2. Your attitude should be the same as that of Christ Jesus, who, being in very nature God, did not consider equality with God something to be grasped, but made himself nothing, taking the very nature of a servant, being made in human likeness and being found in appearance as a man. He humbled himself and became obedient to death, even death on a cross. Therefore God exalted him to the highest place and gave him the name that is above every name, that at the name of Jesus every knee should bow, in heaven and on earth and under the earth. From Philippians 2, listen to the Bible. 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
0: You do your part, and I'll do mine. Now that sounds logical, doesn't it? But try it. You're going to be disappointed. Early in our marriage, Barbara and I tried this plan. I would give her affection only when I felt she had earned it by keeping the house running smoothly. She would show me affection only when I was getting home on time or working in her garden. The 50-50 plan for marriage doesn't work because we wind up focusing on what the other person is doing. And we start withholding love until the other person meets our expectations. I want you to think about God's love for us. He loves us 100%. Is your marriage on the 50-50 plan? If so, you need to pray that God's spirit of grace and sacrifice will be at the heart of your marriage.
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2: Helping you to connect others to Christ. Life Talk.
3: How do you do? A broken home leaves a void in the hearts of children. As they grow older, many try to fill this void with anything that feels good. But that good feeling fades away quickly, leaving an even bigger hole in its place. This pattern trapped the man in our story, until he found what he'd been missing, when his heart and mind and life were unshackled.

0: Yes, they do.
1: Get lost, huh? This is my corner.
2: Since when? You think you own this city?
1: Yeah.
2: We were here longer.
3: Yeah. Careful, Matt. He has a knife. Oh! Don't worry, Matt. I'll take care of him. Let's go.
4: Come on.
3: Get away from this guy. Get out of here. You don't belong here. Go ahead.
0: All right. All right. All right. All right. Stop. You win. Let's get out of here, guys.
3: Yeah, go ahead. Keep running. What a bunch of losers. They really thought they could take this corner from us.
2: I'm not going to go through this every night. I know where that guy lives.
3: Oh, yeah?
2: Yeah. Tomorrow night, we'll go out to his house and teach him a lesson he'll never forget.
5: This is Unshackled, dramatizing true life stories produced in Chicago by Pacific Garden Mission. When they first walk through our doors, many homeless men and women bear an expression of shame. They're used to being judged for their circumstances, even if they're not to blame. But no matter the reasons that brought them to the mission, our staff members extend a warm smile and greeting. They offer hot, nourishing meals, cleansing showers, fresh clothing, and a comfortable bunk to spend the night. Then, when all physical needs are met, counselors speak with each guest individually to get a sense of the specific struggles that led them to life on the streets. Guests are given the opportunity to enroll in life-changing programs designed to help them rise above destructive patterns and develop the skills they need to become productive members of society. Everything the mission offers comes free of charge, thanks to generous donations from our listening friends. Now for broadcast around the earth, here is program number 3626 in the series Unshackled, the program that makes you face yourself and think. The teenage years are often a time of new beginnings. But while many teens dream of the freedom that comes after graduating high school, others feel trapped. Already caught in a rut, they cannot imagine a brighter future. Matthew Truella was one of those teens. You'll hear all about it as we bring you his true story, right now on Unshackled.
6: I was born in 1960 and grew up in Detroit as the second oldest son in a family of five children. The city wasn't bad back then. For the most part, I felt loved and enjoyed a normal childhood. My family went to church together on Sunday. We got plenty of toys and candy on Christmas and Easter. I have fond memories of learning to play catch with my father in the front yard, but I'd be lying if I said life was perfect.
7: Matt, be careful.
8: It burns.
7: Look what you did. You broke my favorite coffee cup.
8: I'm sorry, Mommy.
7: Just wait until your dad gets home.
6: Just wait until your dad gets home. My mom's favorite phrase. She always remembered to tell Dad everything I did wrong. He didn't have much to say about it. His hand did most of the talking.
9: I work all day and come home to this?
6: I loved my father, and I knew he loved me, but I came to dread those beatings. Maybe that's why, in elementary school, I tried my best to avoid Dave, the school bully. Until one day...
0: Little geek, go ahead and cry. Hey, what are you looking at?
8: Who, me?
0: Me? Yeah, you. What's your name, anyway?
8: Matt. I've been in your class all year.
0: Yeah, well, you look like all the other geeks.
8: I try to blend in.
0: Hey, think fast.
6: I don't remember if I landed even one punch that day, but I still won Dave's respect. He never bothered me again. And from that day forward, he treated me like an equal. But I had my own group of friends, a clique made up of all the school's misfits. I had a lot of anger in me, but unlike Dave, I never took it out on my classmates. Instead, I targeted my teachers. I cussed them out and kicked them in the shins. When the school called my parents about this, I expected an A1 beating from my father. Corporal punishment was common back in the 70s, but I didn't expect what came next.
7: Hello, Matt. Listen, we need to talk.
2: Hi, Mom. I guess you heard about what happened in school today.
7: Yeah, I'm very disappointed about that, but...
2: Just wait until your dad gets home, right?
7: Oh, Matt. That's what I wanted to talk to you about. Your father's not coming home anymore.
2: What?
7: He moved out of the house. We're getting a divorce.
6: I lost a lot of innocence that day. It's normal for kids to have divorced parents these days, but back then it was an oddity. My mom suffered a nervous breakdown and started using drugs. Like most children, I fantasized about my parents getting back together one day.
9: Matt, how do you like my new apartment?
2: I wish you still lived at home with me and Mom.
9: It's normal to feel that way, but I want you to meet my new roommate, Dawn. I hope you two can be friends.
8: Nice to meet you, Matt. Your dad told me so much about you.
2: Oh, really? How did you two meet?
8: We met at a company party a few months ago. As soon as I saw your father, I knew he was something special.
9: Now, Dawn, don't...
2: A few months ago? So you met when my parents were still together?
6: When I saw Dad with the woman he left Mom for, I knew my parents wouldn't get back together. So I came to resent both of them. The divorce took a heavy toll on Mom, so she couldn't give me the support I needed. Dad was hardly around anymore. All the friends I had at school now seemed shallow and fake, so by the time I turned 13, I'd made new friends. Friends I could relate to, who understood my pain.
3: You've been really stressed out about your dad, man. Here.
2: I never smoked pot before.
3: It helps you relax.
2: Oh,
3: you'll get used to it. I smoke every day after school. And at lunch sometimes, too.
2: Where do you get the money for this?
3: If you deal, it pays for itself. I'll introduce you to this guy. He'll sell you a pound, and then you can sell some of it and keep the rest for yourself.
6: I already had a job as a paperboy, but that was the beginning of my new career as a drug dealer. I made about $20 a week selling papers. Half of that went to my mom to support the family, and I spent the rest on pot.
2: What?
7: Look what your little brother found in your drawer. He asked me what it is. I'm not stupid, Matt. I know what this is. When did you start smoking pot?
2: Oh, like you never do anything to take the edge off. I know you've been doing much worse drugs than pot ever since Dad left.
7: That's my business. I'm an adult. You're a child, and there is no excuse for leaving that around where your little brother can find it.
2: I'm sorry, Mom.
7: Why do you need so much pot anyway? Never mind. I know why. Did you know you can go to juvenile hall for dealing marijuana?
2: I don't know. Can you just get off my case?
7: No, I don't want a drug dealer in my house. I have four other children to worry about. Get rid of this stuff or I am calling the police.
6: My mom called the police and threw me out of the house. A week later, I came crawling back. This pattern continued for years. If anything changed, it was for the worse. I failed the 10th grade 3 times. By the time I turned 17, I'd dropped out of school for good. I joined a gang, became a full-time drug dealer. But I was selling and using drugs far worse than marijuana. This led me into some dangerous territory. A rival gang's territory, to be specific.
1: Get lost, huh? This is my corner.
2: Since when? You think you own this city?
1: Yeah.
2: We were here longer.
3: Careful, Matt. He has a knife. Oh, don't worry, Matt. I'll take care of him. Let's go.
4: Come on.
3: Get out of here. You belong here. Go ahead.
1: All right, stop. You win.
4: Let's get out of here, guys.
3: Yeah, go ahead. Keep running.
6: I knew where the kid who had cut me lived. My gang and I went there with some matches and gasoline, and we set his house on fire. We watched from the shadows as firemen, police, and a crowd of neighbors gathered. Then we celebrated with a night at our favorite pool hall.
5: 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And God bless.
6: Sometimes I thought of my gang members like a family. But they weren't, really. When times got tough, I always found my way back to Mom's house. One time when I walked into that familiar house, something about my mom looked different. I couldn't put my finger on it. She usually looked angry or disappointed when I returned home. But now she welcomed me with open arms.
7: Matt, come in. Your godmother Val is here. She just got out of the hospital.
6: Oh, hi, Val. How are you doing?
8: I'm doing much better, Matt. You know, I was in the psychiatric ward for my drinking.
6: Yeah, I remember. You look great. They must have some good counselors in there.
8: Well, sure. But my prayer group helped me more than anybody else.
6: That's nice for you. I'm glad you found something that works for you.
7: Matt, I can tell you're skeptical. So was I. But I've been going to some prayer meetings with Val, and with the Lord's help, I stopped using drugs.
6: I have to admit, you both look different, like a weight has been lifted from your shoulders.
7: The Lord helped us fill a void in our lives that we'd been trying to fill with drugs and alcohol.
8: Show him that verse about becoming new.
7: Oh, good idea. Here. Let me read you this. Here it is. Therefore, if any man be in Christ, he is a new creature. Old things are passed away. Behold, all things are become new.
8: I want you to know, Matt, that you're always welcome to come to these prayer meetings with us.
6: I don't think I'd fit in there. I'm too messed up.
8: No, Matt, that's not how...
6: Believe me, I am. It's one thing to hurt yourself, but I hurt other people.
7: You're not alone, son. That's why God sent his only son, Jesus Christ, to pay the price for our sins so that we can share eternity in heaven with him.
8: Show him that other verse, the one in Romans.
7: Oh, yeah. Here it is. Well, here, you read it.
6: Okay. But God commendeth his love toward us in that while we were yet sinners, Christ died for us. Huh. Well, he may have died for them, but they'll know I'm not one of them.
7: But you are, son. Many of them understand what you're going through.
8: Why don't you join us sometime?
6: I couldn't deny the change I saw in my mom and godmother, so I went to the prayer meetings. Twice. My mom also gave me a book to read called The Cross and the Switchblade. It was about a man who ministered to gang members. I liked reading all the stuff about gang activity. Obviously, it was relevant to my lifestyle. After about 50 pages, though, the book started getting too preachy for my taste. I put it down. At that time in my life, the only fleeting moments of happiness came from drugs. I wasn't ready to give that up.
3: Hey, you took a long time in the bathroom. Is everything okay?
6: It is now. You want some of this?
3: What's that, PCP? Not right now. Hey, don't you get tired of getting high all the time?
6: I have nothing else going on in my life. I might as well feel good.
3: Man, I'm getting sick of this lifestyle. I shot up last night after work, and a few minutes later, I felt even worse than I did before.
6: Yeah, I know what you mean. There's like a void.
3: Hey, Matt, are you okay? What are you looking at?
6: That painting on the wall. It's crazy.
3: Uh-huh. What painting?
6: That painting over there. It looks like the devil.
3: There's no painting, man. You need to lay off the drugs. You're seeing things.
6: That night, I snuck into my house at 3 o'clock in the morning. I tiptoed past my mother's bedroom.
4: Matt?
2: Mom, I was trying not to wake you.
4: What's that in your hand? A syringe?
6: My mom went to the basement and threw my stash in the incinerator. My fortune went up in flames. I lay on my bed with only one thought running through my mind. I'd just lost a lot of money. How was I gonna make it all back again? Then, I heard a disturbing voice. It sounded like an evil voice. Satanic, in fact. Suddenly, I broke out in a cold sweat. In all my years of doing drugs, I never had a trip like this. I knew that something else was going on. I felt an urge to do terrible things, like kill my own mother. I feared for her safety and for my own. In a panic, I bolted from my bed, ran downstairs to my mother's room, and shook her awake. Mom.
4: What is it, son?
2: I need to go to the hospital. You need to take me to the hospital.
4: Calm down. Can't you sleep this off?
2: No, Mom, I'm scared. I can't go on living like this anymore. I want to get saved.
4: Really? Are you sure?
2: Yes, positive. I've seen God working in your life, and I want that. What do I need to do to be saved?
4: The Bible says, hand me that.
2: Here.
4: There it is. For whosoever shall call upon the name of the Lord shall be saved. So, believe in the Lord and call to him in prayer.
2: And what about my urges?
4: Urges?
2: I have urges to do terrible things. Will the Lord help me?
4: Yes, but transformation may not happen overnight. Son, if you trust in the Lord, he will guide you to be more like him.
6: For the next 2 hours, Mom and I prayed together for my salvation. Now I truly had faith in Jesus Christ. But though my salvation happened in an instant, I still couldn't break my old habits. And my bad deeds soon caught up with me. In April 1978, I received a wake-up call.
9: Matthew Truella, on the charge of arson, the court finds you guilty.
6: A massive law enforcement investigation connected me to my role in firebombing that rival gang member's house. They placed me in jail to sober up so they could run psychiatric tests. I shared a cell with 9 other men.
10: I see you're reading the Bible. That's a good book to read.
2: Yeah, I'm going through withdrawal. Reading helps take my mind off of it.
10: How old are you?
2: 17. They tried me as an adult because of my serious crime.
10: Well, what'd you do?
2: Set a guy's house on fire.
10: Well, I'm 55 now and serving a life sentence. I've done a lot of bad things in my time. Keep reading the Bible and following Christ, and you can turn your life around. You're still young.
2: I'm trying to change, but I'm afraid I've already wasted my life. I'm in here.
10: Well, plenty of people turn their lives around with Christ's help. There's a book about it on the shelf by your bunk. Take a look.
6: Look. When I looked on that shelf, I saw the same book my mother had given me when she first started following Christ, The Cross and the Switchblade. I picked up reading it where I left

0: off and finished the book in 2 days. I learned that the author started Teen Challenge, a Bible-based drug rehabilitation program with a branch in Detroit. I knew I needed a program like that to get my life on track. After my release from jail, I enrolled in the program and started on May 26, 1978. When I walked through the doors into their church service, people greeted me in a way I wasn't used to.
1: You must be Matt. We're so glad you could join us today. Welcome.
0: Oh, thanks. I'm lucky that I got in this program.
1: I remember my first day. Those application questions weren't easy, but joining this program was the best thing that ever happened to me.
0: I doubt anyone here lived the kind of life I did.
1: You'll hear everyone's stories in time, and you'll get the chance to tell your own. We're all different, but we all have one thing in common. We're all sinners.
0: Well, that's for sure. I mean, I'm saved now, but I need some help to make the next step. I want to live a good life, so that's why I'm here.
1: We all joined this program to make a better future for ourselves. It won't always be easy, but Christ will lead the way if you put your trust in Him.
0: For the first time, people, strangers, were genuinely happy to see me. And not because I had drugs to sell them or anything like that. They just cared about me as a person. Then a woman sat down at the piano and began to play. Everyone, all 1,000 members of the congregation, quit talking and joined in the singing. They didn't just mumble under their breath. They sang like they really believed in the power of God. Make a joyful noise unto the Lord, all the earth. Make a loud noise and rejoice and sing praise. As I heard this genuine display of faith in Christ, I choked back tears. I sat down in the pew with my face in my hands to hide my eyes. I knew the Lord was showing me that I was a sinner in need of a Savior. Through the entire 1.5-hour church service, I wept.
1: How did you like the service, Matt?
0: I'm a little embarrassed. I couldn't stop crying through it.
1: Is everything okay?
0: It's more than okay. It's wonderful. I already believed in God. I knew that He forgave my bad deeds, but now I know why I exist. I'm here to glorify Him.
1: It's an amazing feeling when you stop going through the motions and really start to feel His presence in your life.
0: Just 2 weeks after that day, Teen Challenge sent me out on the streets of Detroit to share the good news of Jesus. Though nervous at first, I soon realized how important it is to tell others about Him. Go ye into all the world and preach the gospel to every creature. I shared my story with all 11 of my children and my 13 grandchildren. I hope now, 38 years after coming to know Jesus Christ, I can continue to inspire others with my story.
2: Listening friend, the Bible says, though your sins be as scarlet, they shall be as white as snow. Though they be red like crimson, they shall be as wool. Matt thought his sins were too great to ever be forgiven. But Christ's precious gift of forgiveness is available to all who call upon Him. If Matt's story has stirred you to think about your own journey with Jesus, please tell someone who can help you continue to grow, like a Bible-believing pastor or a Christian counselor. If you have never put your faith in Christ, please listen to what I'm about to say, because your life depends on it. You might expect at this point to hear a scripture about how much Jesus loves you, which is true, or how Jesus can save you, which is also true. But the full gospel must include the rest of the story, which is this. God is great. He is a Father who loves us and will save us. But He is also a wrathful judge who may damn us. And He has reason to do that because He is a just God and we have broken his laws. Therefore, his justice requires that a price be paid. So this loving God sent his Son, Jesus Christ, to pay the penalty for mankind's disobedience, which he did by being stripped naked and beaten and tortured and mocked and spit upon and hung upon a cross just for you, so the wrath of God might be satisfied and that you might have life. You see, friend, it is a gift, the greatest gift ever given. In order to partake of this gift, he commands you to repent and put your trust in him. Turn from your sins, and he will not cast you out, but will accept you because you have been justified once and for all. Because you've turned your life over to him, and he has made you righteous. If you'd like more information about what it means to walk with Christ, reach out to us at Pacific Garden Mission, 1458 South Canal Street, Chicago, Illinois, 60607, or call 1-888-NEED-HIM. The telephone number in Chicago, 312-492-9410. Our email address is unshackled@pgm.org. 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

A listener from Wyoming writes, "It is always exciting to hear the Unshackled program. A man in one of your programs led me to the Lord Jesus in 1974. I am very thankful for the people involved in this ministry. I am thankful to God for continuing to keep this ministry thriving. God bless all of you." A listener from Tennessee writes, "I am thankful for your program and ministry. I can only imagine how many souls have been led to Jesus Christ through your mission efforts, as well as your Unshackled broadcast. If these true stories inspire you, call your station manager and say thank you for playing Unshackled." This is program number 3,626, heard in the true story of Matthew Truella, where Tom McElroy, Julie Ganey, Larissa Julianis, Michael Wolner, Dave Kappas, and Jim Poole. Original music, Don Badorf. 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Recording engineer, Don Badorf. Script, Chrissy Spallone. And I'm Timothy Gregory. 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So, until next time, unless our Lord returns before then, I'm Timothy Gregory reminding you that the doors to Pacific Garden Mission are open night and day. Thanks for listening, and may God bless you.

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5: With SRN News, I'm Jason Walker. Homeland Security Secretary Mark Wayne Mullen weighing in on the reported hunger strike and ensuing chaos outside a federal ICE detention center in Newark, New Jersey.
6: They say that they're... It's because they're on a hunger strike when there was only a handful of individuals that was refusing to eat because they want their ethnic group or their ethnic right food. Well, they can go back to the country and get whatever food they want. The fact is, we're giving them the calories they want. This isn't Holiday Inn.
5: Mullen on the reaction of House Democrats who visited detainees at the facility.
6: The local police refusing to respond. They barricaded, not allowing our employees to come in and out. ICE has to go out there, remove the barricade, and then you have one of the senators complain because he got splattered with a pepper ball. I'm sorry, you probably shouldn't have been there.
5: And President Trump's border czar, Tom Homan, pushing back on claims that conditions are poor at Delaney Hall in Jersey. Homan says conditions at the facility are just fine.
7: Bottom line is these facilities are inspected without announcement by the Inspector General's office, the Office of Professional Responsibility. They're inspected several times a year unannounced.
5: Crews have recovered the remains of 6 of 9 workers who were missing after that chemical tank ruptured at a paper mill in Washington State. In all, 11 people killed in the disaster, including the 3 yet to be recovered. It is considered one of the deadliest U.S. workplace accidents in recent decades. Supreme Court ruling a black death row inmate from Mississippi who claims there was racial bias in the makeup of his jury that convicted him. By a 5-4 vote Thursday, justices said Terry Pritchard, who was sentenced for that, was wrong, or the jury was 11 whites and 1 black.
8: Have you ever wished there were more hours in the day? Perhaps you've tried burning the candle at both ends, so to speak, trying to get the job done. Sometimes more time is desired in order to put pieces together on a job that has fallen apart. Then the darkness comes to your troubled soul, whether you want it to come or not. The next morning you realize that things aren't as bad as they seemed the night before when you fell into your troubled sleep. There's a reason for the end of a day and the night that follows, for rest is a shut-off time, a time to forget what didn't go right, a time to put it behind you, though hard at times to do. The Lord gives the morning to start a new day. Maybe you have to pick up where you left off. But we would do well if we didn't allow the brokenness of one day to interfere with the new beginnings of another. Nighttime is just as important as daylight. This is Rod Bieber with Seed Time and Harvest.
5: SRN News. A call for more church security funds. Correspondent Michael Harrington has the story.
9: Attacks on houses of worship are up and faithful.

If you were to take a moment to think about it, what would you say is the greatest need in your life right now? Well, with that question, I welcome you warmly and sincerely to the program Night Sounds. I am Bill Pierce. Do you think your need might be money? Family security? Someone to hold and love? Advancement? Or might it be spiritual? Now that may not have even been on the list. The program tonight is entitled More Power to You. That's sort of a toss-off phrase we might give to somebody who's involved in something that is really stretching him or her, some project, a real tough task. Well, more power to you. And tonight's program is about power. Just before coming on the air tonight, my eyes hit a scripture verse from Philippians, the New Testament book, chapter 4, verse 19, which really is better to focus on for these moments than the phrase, more power to you, because that could mean anything. But the Lord God spoke through a very weak person many, many eons ago named Paul, an apostle later on after his conversion, and he said through him to us tonight, my God will supply every need of yours according to his riches in glory in Christ Jesus. So that is a real launching pad tonight. Many different kinds of power and need we come upon. Earning power, political power, horsepower, buying power. Well, tonight, again, we're going to focus on a person who said, all power and authority is given unto me in heaven and on earth. So maybe we could back up to the original supposition that our problems and our needs might be essentially spiritual. Let's take a listen to this.

A song of prayer and petition, which centers on the greatest power in all the universe, God's power. And a moment ago when I quoted the verse from the scriptures, the words of Jesus, "All power or authority is given unto me in heaven and on earth," that pretty well takes in all of the energy, and it gives the nucleus and the center of it all. And throughout scripture, there are many references to power. 2 Samuel chapter 22, "God is my strength and power. He gives strength and power unto his people." Psalm chapter 68, verse 35. And in Matthew 28:18, "All power is given unto me." Again, the words of Jesus. The Gospel of John, "He's given power to become the sons of God to as many as received him," Jesus Christ. So, again, all things revolve around the person of all power. And it's good for us to realize that we can attain to this power through this marvelous ingredient called prayer. Prayer power. This is a manifestation of energy. Just the same as the fact that there exist scientific techniques for the release of atomic or nuclear energy. There are scientific procedures for the release of spiritual energy through the mechanism of prayer. And exciting demonstrations of this energizing force are evident. So tonight it's important to realize that we're dealing with the most tremendous power in the world when we pray. New and fresh spiritual techniques being constantly discovered. And many who claim tonight to want to know God very often don't want to know the true God, but a God whose power they can use to their own ends. There is power available to you and me that will touch all of the needs of our human and spiritual and emotional condition. And in tonight's title, "More Power to You," there is an unlimited resource of power that directly will touch you right where you live. That's the reason we concentrate on Jesus Christ as we move ahead. I incorporated the power of our God tonight before I came on the air. I was reminded an hour or so prior to coming into the studio of my need of spiritual and emotional power. I felt very weak. And I sat here for the better part of 20 minutes before I dared to energize our equipment and get it rolling. I had a spiritual defeat about an hour before our program began tonight, which touched me emotionally and physically. And realizing that we're dealing with something tonight that's way beyond me or my power or ability to express or even to explain. And even now I'm struggling, like everything, against another power, that of the enemy of the soul. And that's why I ask you who believe in God to pray with me that the power of God might touch each one of us and liberate us from the bondage of the power of Satan. Whatever your need might be right now, whether it's financial, emotional, whatever it is, let's just focus once again on Jesus who said, "Come to me. All power is given to me in heaven and in earth." And through Philippians chapter 4, St. Paul speaking, "My God will supply every need of yours according to his riches in glory." I wept tonight because I didn't feel that I could come on the air. And I contended with the enemy. And even now, I sense the weakness, but God is doing exceeding abundantly above all that we could ask or think according to
the book of Ephesians, that letter from St. Paul, a great warrior of his. We tune in now to a person who was in great need. The singer leads us in prayer as we bring our needs and our cry and our agony and heart before Almighty God.

heartfelt expression of prayer and song by Kathy Tricoli leads us to the true source of all power, our God. Tonight's program, Night Sounds, with the subtitle, More Power to You. Which certainly suggests that the weakest person on earth can touch the greatest power in the universe. Let me just read a scripture verse for you, and I feel that the power of God speaks through His Word. We're in 1 John in the New Testament. These words, "And this is the confidence that we have before Him, that if we ask anything according to His will, He hears us. And if we know that He hears us in whatever we ask, we know that we have the requests which we have asked from Him. And whatever we ask, we receive from Him, because we keep His commandments and do the things that are pleasing in His sight. And this is His commandment, that we believe in the name of His Son, Jesus Christ, and love one another just as He commanded us." So tonight the Bible contains a good many promises of God's blessing to His people. Whether speaking to Israel or Christians or both, however, whether for healing or prosperity, these promises are conditioned upon God's wisdom and will in the particular situation and upon the obedience of His people. I guess it's our natural inclination to make the only condition our ability to believe that God will give us what we want, to try to develop a faith that always gets the promise to work out the way we want it to work. Prayer tonight does not tap God like a genie in a bottle who exists to do our bidding whenever we summon Him, but is the Creator of all who calls us to turn from our excesses and our thing, to stop for a moment, consider what His will might be, and submit to Him. God is a God of power. A moment ago, I mentioned the book of Ephesians, chapter 3, verse 20. If we ask according to His will, in His time, and in His method, He will give exceeding abundantly above all that we could ask or think. So tonight, in our program titled More Power to You, there are so many things that crowd into our sensibilities and our emotions and our minds that we would conclude they are the priority. But submission to God's will is the most important thing that we could do, to tap His power and seek His working in our lives. I enjoy so much any song of prayer or a song that touches Scripture. And as we're thinking of need tonight, our greatest need being the touch of God on our lives, which incorporates everything else in His time, I want to call Steve Green again to sing for us once more this song we may have heard many times. We need the touch of power. We need God's touch to implement in our lives His will. Let's just take a moment right now.

Soloist Steve Green with that beautiful song of prayer, Touch Your People, once again. This is Night Sounds. I'm Bill Pierce. Thank you for joining me tonight. Our program title is More Power to You, and we're concentrating on God's power because, again, that involves and incorporates every other need and every so-called power or force. If our individual hearts and minds and emotions and spirits are given and yielded to Him, heaven only knows what kind of power He will allow us. There's power through music. You've already heard it tonight. Speaking of the power of prayer, Night Sounds depends on prayer to go on another day and another night. We depend upon God's people to pray with us, to be here with us in spirit and in help and with our needs. And we thank you for responding to us. And as we mentioned the power of music, it reminds me that not only do we pray for you and with you, but also through the power of music, 12 or 13 albums instrumentally and vocally delivered. These songs are dedicated to the power of Jesus Christ and delivered in His name. If you'd like to share with us, ask for a catalog or information, our mailing address is Night Sounds, Wheaton, Illinois, 60189. In thinking of power and the need of it, and revival, and a new input and inflow of power, my mind goes back to an old song that we used to sing years ago in evangelistic circuits. This'll wake you up, but so be it. To know God's power in revival in your heart and mind can bring forth the greatest results you or I ever dreamed.

Lord, we thank you that you've told us through your word that you use the weak things of the world to confound the wise, and that your power, your strength is made perfect in our weakness. I just pray that you'll touch that one tonight who is reaching out to you, that he or she may sense the presence and power of the Spirit of God in their lives. Take us through the night and into tomorrow. Thank you for helping me to get through this program tonight. I really appreciate it. We ask this in the name of Jesus Christ, our Lord, who made it all possible. Amen. Thank you so much for sharing with me tonight. And I look forward to meeting you again. If not here, through Night Sounds, in the air with Christ, which will be far better. Meanwhile, our mailing address is Night Sounds, Wheaton, Illinois, 60189. So may his energy take you through. And God bless you till we meet again. His peace be upon you.

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1: Our world is facing a global mental health crisis. Over 200 million people across this planet suffer from internet and social media addiction. More than half of all students have said social media made them feel less confident about themselves. Teens who spend 5 hours or more a day on their devices are 70% more likely to have a risk factor for suicide. Over 90% of parents think social media is having a negative impact on their children's mental health. In fact, a Surgeon General suggests adding a warning label that states, social media can be toxic to the mental health of young people. 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
1: Welcome to the Mercy Minute with CEO Dr. Michelle White.
2: Two brothers had been born with club feet, a condition that left their feet twisted inwards. Walking for these children is very hard. Each step holds pain. Surgery was the only thing that could heal them. But in their country, that was next to impossible to find. Instead, their family watched as the boys struggled to keep up with those around them. They feared that their world would remain limited to the steps they could endure. But when a mercy ship sailed to their country, those fears faded. Suddenly, hope became alive. The brothers were able to receive treatment to correct their feet. As they recovered, something began to happen, something their family had almost stopped hoping for. Step by step, the boys began to walk without pain. Now the road ahead is bright and full of possibilities. In the words of their father, now they can do everything other children can do.
1: Go to mercyships.org.

What can I say for you? With what can I compare you? Your wound is as deep as the sea. Who can heal you? But come, let us return to the Lord. He has torn us to pieces, but he will heal us. He has injured us, but he will bind up our wounds. After 2 days, he will revive us. On the third day, he will restore us that we may live in his presence. Let us acknowledge the Lord. Let us press on to acknowledge him. As surely as the sun rises, he will appear. He will come to us like the winter rains, like the spring rains that water the earth. We were under great pressure, far beyond our ability to endure, so that we despaired even of life. Indeed, in our hearts we felt the sentence of death, but this happened that we might not rely on ourselves, but on God, who raises the dead. He has delivered us from such a deadly peril, and he will deliver us. On him we have set our hope, that he will continue to deliver us. God is our refuge and our strength, an ever-present help in trouble. Therefore we will not fear, though the earth give way and the mountains fall into the heart of the sea, though its waters roar and foam and the mountains quake with their surging. There is a river whose streams make glad the city of God, the holy place where the Most High dwells. God is within her. She will not fall. God will help her at the break of day. The eyes of the Lord are on those who fear him, on those whose hope is in his unfailing love, to deliver them from death and keep them alive in famine. We wait and hope for the Lord. He is our help and our shield. Why do you say and complain, O Israel, my way is hidden from the Lord, my cause is disregarded by my God? Do you not know? Have you not heard? The Lord is the everlasting God, the creator of the ends of the earth. He will not grow tired or weary, and his understanding no one can fathom. He gives strength to the weary and increases the power of the weak. Even youths grow tired and weary, and young men stumble and fall. But those who hope in the Lord will renew their strength. They will soar on wings like eagles. They will run and not grow weary. They will walk and not be faint. Keep silence before me, O islands, and let the people renew their strength. Let them come near, then let them speak. God has chosen the foolish things of the world, and God has chosen the weak things of the world, and the things which are despised has God chosen. As for me, my feet had almost slipped. I had nearly lost my foothold. For I envied the arrogant when I saw the prosperity of the wicked. From their callous hearts comes iniquity. The evil conceits of their minds know no limits. Surely in vain I have kept my heart pure. In vain have I washed my hands in innocence. When I tried to understand all of this, it was oppressive to me, till I entered the sanctuary of God. Then I understood their final destiny. Surely you placed them on slippery ground. You cast them down to ruin. When my heart was grieved and my spirit embittered, I was senseless and ignorant. I was a brute beast before you. Yet I am always with you. You hold me by my right hand. You guide me with your counsel, and afterward you will take me into glory. Whom have I in heaven but you? And being with you, I desire nothing on earth. My flesh and my heart may fail, but God is the strength of my heart and my portion forever. Those who are far from you will perish, but as for me, it is good to be near God. I have made the Sovereign Lord my refuge.

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3: With SRN News, I'm Jason Walker. President Trump's border czar, Tom Homan, pushing back on claims that conditions are poor at Delaney Hall Detention Center, Federal ICE Detention Center in New Jersey, where protesters have been clashing with police.
4: I have full confidence that Delaney is being run fine and people are being treated well.
5: Border czar Tom Homan telling Chris Cuomo on News Nation conditions are fine at the Federal ICE holding facility in New Jersey, despite claims from some criminal illegal aliens being held there for processing.
4: We take very good care of these people. And look, no one wants to be detained. So criminal aliens are going to make an effort, say, oh, the food's bad, or I'm being mistreated.
5: Laura Winters reporting.
3: A manhunt after three men have been killed in Hawaii.
6: Police in Hawaii are searching for 36-year-old Jacob Baker of Pahoa, who they say is wanted in connection with three killings this week. Three men, ranging in age from 69 to 79 years old, were found dead in the Puna area of Hawaii. One was partially submerged in a cement pond. Another was found dead with apparent blunt force injuries. The third was found dead following a welfare check request. Police urge the public to report any information about Baker, but say do not approach him. I'm Lisa Dwyer.
3: Asian shares mostly higher on expectations of a deal between the U.S. and Iran. Oil prices slipped on optimism over a possible de-escalation of the situation in the Middle East. The NBA has approved major changes to its draft lottery. That move will strip the teams with the very worst records from receiving the best odds of winning the number one draft pick. Those changes approve a crackdown on tanking. This is SRN News.

0: Americans weighing in on government and religion. Here's correspondent Michael Harrington.
1: According to the latest poll from the Pew Research Center, 43% of the general population thinks Washington should seek to promote Christian values in the country, versus 38% who say no. 57% of white evangelicals want the government to promote Christian values, as do 55% of white Catholics and 51% of white mainline Protestants. Their survey also finds that even 13% of atheists want to see Christian values promoted. Michael Harrington reporting.
0: Warsaw has registered its first gay marriage, implementing court rulings that require Poland to recognize same-sex unions that are registered abroad. Last

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1: You know, I can see the older brother's point in that parable of the prodigal son. After all, shouldn't it be worth something to stay a good kid instead of ripping your father's heart out and then returning to repent?
2: Which Bible character would you relate to more easily? Timothy, who knew the Lord from the time he was a child, or the thief on the cross who came to God very late in life? Or perhaps you can relate to Mary Magdalene and her experience of commitment and failure, and commitment and failure. Which one speaks to you? Hi, I'm Keith Kelly, and I welcome you to Between the Lines with Pastor Don Pate. If you've been with us for the last few segments of our study on the parables of Jesus, I have a feeling that you know we couldn't get away from this series before Pastor Don would take us by that one parable, that one that may be the best known of all of them. We call it the prodigal son. But I also know that if Pastor Don is going to visit that parable, then we're probably going to get some fascinating insights we probably wouldn't get or have heard from anywhere else. So let's join our teacher now as he gives it to us one more time, something that we thought we knew, but with a slant that we've never seen before.
3: Are you up to another story? I hope so. I hope you've been with us in this series so far, because we've had a great time looking at the parables of Jesus and learning some new things that I think very few Christians would have any awareness of in the topic at all, and yet it's really enriching, and it makes the Bible just sing completely in a new way. And I'd very much like to, let me give you another one. And you'll, if you haven't been with us, maybe you'll understand what we're doing here, okay? Here's a very famous rabbinic story of the days of Jesus. Now, was this older than Jesus, or was this told after Jesus? It's a little difficult to know, okay? But this is the kind of story that was floating around in the days of Jesus, all right? A woman went to her neighbor's house to knead some bread, some dough, and she had in her purse two coins. They fell into the dough and were baked into the bread. She discovered that her money was missing, and she went home to search, but she couldn't find it. She returned to her neighbor's house and said, "Give me my two coins which fell out in your house." And the neighbor said, "I swear, I know nothing about it. If I have those coins, may my son be buried." And guess what? Her son died and was buried. Returning from the cemetery, she heard people saying, if the matter had been as she said, she would not have to have buried her son. Whereupon she repeated that oath, and she said, "If the coins are in my house, may another son die." And another son died. And when the people came to console her, they broke the bread from the funeral meal, and the two coins fell out of the loaf. What does this teach? Whether you are innocent or guilty, do not take lightly the making of an oath. Very curious, isn't it? That is very typical of many of the stories that were going around in the days of Jesus. And as we've already seen in this series, some of the parables that were famous stories of the rabbis at the time sound a lot like the things that Jesus told. In the Deeper Look Study Guide, which is our free gift to you, you just give us a call and we'll send you a pretty exhaustive listing of the parables and parabolic statements of Jesus. And you can look them up for yourself and you can wrestle through them and really come to a deeper appreciation of the parables. All you do is just call us 800-298-9496 and say, I want this. I want this series on the parables of Jesus, number 946. I want to know more about this, and we'll be happy to send it to you. Now, one of the most famous stories of Jesus, of course, without question, is a story that we call the story of the prodigal son, although when you tell it better, you actually say the prodigal father, because he's the most squanderous one, wasteful one in the story, by far. At least that's my opinion. We've already seen that there was, during the days of Jesus, in this series, we've already seen that there was a story that was pretty famous in the days of Jesus that sounds a lot like the prodigal son, that I have a feeling most of the people sitting there as they listen to Jesus tell the story, they say, sort of elbow each other, "Hey, I've heard this one before. Go ahead, you know, tell me the story I've heard." And then Jesus puts a hook into it that they'd never heard. A little twist on the story, and they went, I never heard it told that way before. This is the way the story was known by the people. "Father, I want to come home, but I have neither the strength nor the money for the journey." And the father wrote back and said, "Come as far as you can, my son, and I will come the rest of the way." That's not the way Jesus told the story. Now, there's also actually a part two to this story. It says, a king's son then went out and did evil, and the king's sent his guardian after him, "Return, my son." But his son said, "How can I return? I am ashamed." His father sent again to him and said, "My son, art thou indeed ashamed to return? Is it not to thy father that thou returnest?" Now that sounds again like the prodigal son, and yet it's not quite the same. One of the things when I begin to look at the story of the prodigal son, and this, if for nothing else, if you hear nothing else in this series, this ought to be worth it to you. I mean, this is a great insight. Sometimes when we look at this famous story of Luke chapter 15, the prodigal son, we forget that one of the great dilemmas that is raised is that I tend to find myself schizophrenic in the story. There are many times in life when I look and I say, you know, man, I'm just like that younger son. I'm out, I do something stupid, I hurt myself, I hurt God, okay? And then I struggle with, oh, will he accept me? Oh, can I pray a prayer that's good enough that is going to make God happy? And I struggle with that. And of course, the voice of God comes through, just as in the rabbinic parable. What is your problem? Why don't you want to come back to me? I'm your father, okay? That's only part one. The part two is, often then, when I do break down and come home in repentance, then I sit there and beat myself up and say, you know, you were a jerk. Look at what you did. And you know, I take the role then of the older brother. And I bounce back and forth between the two. And one of the things that often happens then is when I go through this self-recrimination about my stupidity, the older brother beating up the younger brother, okay? When I go through this self-recrimination about my stupidity, then I find myself being driven from the embrace of the Father. Either I go out into the field to work so hard, you know, to prove to God that I'm worth the forgiveness, or sometimes I go back out into the pig pen and do something stupid again. That's very human nature, isn't it? If you can't relate to that, I'm not sure that you and I, you know, are always, you know, maybe people born on the same planet. If you can't understand that. In our last study, we looked at three categories of the parables, the famous parables during the days of Jesus. We saw some that I don't understand them at all. And then we saw some that I really appreciate, although I don't find anything in the Gospels that sounds like that. And then there are some that seem to be very close to the way Jesus told them. Some of these stories, these tales, these parables of the day seem to bleed right into the stories of Jesus. And yet Jesus had, you know, a bit of a hook that the rabbis did not tell. Now, let me show you one. This will sound a lot to you, very much like the parable in Matthew 25 about a wedding, okay? This is the story. A rabbi, Judah Hanazi, told a parable. Unto what is this matter like? It's like a king who made a banquet, to which he invited many guests, and he said to them, go wash yourself with oil, wash your garments, prepare yourselves for the banquet. But he fixed no time when they were to come to it. The wise among them walked about by the king's entrance and said, does the king's palace lack anything? But the foolish paid no regard or attention to the king's command. They said, well, he will in due course give notice when the banquet is about to take place, because there can't be a banquet without labor and company. So a plasterer went back to plaster, and the potter went to his clay, and the smith went to his charcoal, and the washer went to his laundry. Suddenly the king ordered, let them all come to the banquet. They hurried, all of the guests, so that they came, some in splendid attire, and others in their dirty work garments. The king was so pleased with the wise ones who obeyed his command that they had shown honor to his palace. But he was angry with the fools who had neglected his command and disgraced the palace. And the king said, let those who have prepared themselves for the banquet come and eat of the king's meal. But those of you who have not prepared yourself, you shall not partake in it. More than that, you may not just depart. No, you shall be here while the former ones recline and eat and drink. And you remain standing and shall be punished, looked on and grieved. Now, that's very much like several parables of Jesus. One, of course, that first comes to mind is what we call the parable of the 10 virgins. But in Jesus' story, the way he told the story, you remember, all 10 were asleep. Even the ones who were prepared were caught napping. That was an element of the story that the people in Jesus' day had never heard, that there is this concept of the thief in the night. The thief is successful because he comes without warning. He doesn't send you a little card ahead of time saying, about 10:45 tonight, let me see, I'll be in your neighborhood, and by the time I'm done in your neighbor's house, 11:15, I'll be to your house, okay? The thief in the night comes without warning. All 10 are caught napping in the parable of Jesus, whereas the rabbis, they didn't hook the audience that way. They didn't show that the house of Israel was also at risk. Okay, that's one. That's very typical of Jesus, this surprise element. The audience would hear the story and say, oh yeah, I've heard that one before. Oh, wait a minute, I haven't heard that part of it. Just as with the story of the prodigal son, which we've already seen and we've already read, Jesus has a conclusion that is different. The father in Jesus' story is not forcing the son to prove his sincerity and worthiness. The father doesn't say, now you come as far down the road as you can, and then I will come to meet you. No, Jesus tells a more proactive role on the part of the father. A choice of the father to get up off the porch and run out to find his son. Jesus' stories, and one of the things that I find, I've read dozens and dozens of the rabbinic parables of the age. To me, Jesus' stories, and I don't think you have to be a Christian to come with this, you know, predisposition that says, oh, you have to believe this. No. I really believe that an honest person just looking at this form of story, I think you would find that I think mostly Jesus' parables, it seemed to me, have more of a bite to them, a greater strength. And many Jewish commentators who've read the parables of Jesus, they say the same thing. You know, the way Jesus told the stories, boy, they had some teeth in them that weren't quite there in the rabbinic telling of the story. We'd urge you to call us 800-298-9496 and ask for the study guide, because we'll give you a listing of the parables of Jesus, and you can go back and maybe rewrite them a bit and you know, sort of ask, well, what if Jesus would have told the story this way? Do it with kids, do it with a youth group, do it with your church family, do it in a small Bible study group. Take the Bible stories, and it's not that you're creating a new text. You're not creating new Bible, okay? You're not adding to or detracting from the text. You are enjoying the text. I promised at the beginning of the series we would give you some practical things to do, and this is one of the best. Take the stories of Jesus, the parables of Jesus, and say to yourself, what if, on the front edge of any parable, and then change the parable a little bit and see if there's anything that you can do that makes the story stronger, better, give a more accurate picture of God. And I'm quite sure you're going to find out you can't. That the best portrayals of God are given the way Jesus told the story. Let's pray. Father, we are so grateful for the amazing grace of Christ, who used this simple form of storytelling to give us the deep things of the kingdom. And as a result, Lord, we don't want to cheapen them. We want to cherish them. Teach us how, we pray in Christ's name. Amen.
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1: 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Find out next on today's Creation Moment. And now, here is our Creation Moment's host, Ian Taylor.
2: Today, we want to tell you more about the cheetah. From a human standpoint, Daniel would have been a whole lot safer if he had been thrown into a den of cheetahs rather than a den of lions. The truth is, cheetahs are the least aggressive of the big cats and offer virtually no threat to man at all. In their native Africa, bushmen actually chase cheetahs away from their kill and steal the fruit of the cheetah's hard-won labor. Man has been taming cheetahs and leading them on leashes for thousands of years. Recently, a naturalist returned a hand-raised cheetah to the African wilds. The naturalist had to train the cheetah to hunt, just as its mother would have done. In the process, the cheetah repeatedly chased antelopes back to its human friend and waited to see what it was supposed to do with them. The cheetah is a unique variation on the cat theme, which shows how God's creativity can take many forms. When we study His creation, we are wise if we remember that, compared to God, we have hardly any imagination. Therefore, we could never decide what could be and what could not be. And as we learn about the world God has created, we do best when we study what God has done, without letting our ideas of what is possible and impossible cloud our thinking.
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1: It's Crazy Money Day. Hey, I'm Chuck Bentley with the Crown Money Minute. French artist Marcel Duchamp stretched the definition of art. In his book, Money GPT, James Rickards tells how Duchamp tried to finance his gambling habit by creating an artistic bond certificate in 1924. The project flopped. However, in 2010, Duchamp's Monte Carlo Bond No. 1 sold at an art auction for over $1 million. 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
2: With SRN News, I'm Jason Walker. Tensions very high in the Middle East, even after word that a deal with the U.S. may have been reached, something that Iran has not confirmed. Here's Joe Fetterman.
3: As ceasefire talks between the U.S. and Iran drag on, the truce has come under another test. The U.S. has carried out a series of strikes on Iranian targets this week, most recently on Wednesday night. It says these strikes are in response to Iranian threats. In the latest incident, Kuwait says it was attacked by Iranian missiles and drones. Iran confirms that it launched a fresh attack in the region. It says this is in response to American aggression. Now, these clashes have not caused the ceasefire to collapse, but they have left the Middle East on edge.
2: A deadly fire in Dallas Thursday after residents had reported a gas leak in a large apartment building and then the blast. At least three people are dead. Search teams still looking for possible other victims. Crews have recovered six of nine workers missing and presumed dead in that chemical tank rupture in Washington State. Louisiana has won a lawsuit over supposedly harsh prison farm working conditions at the Angola prison. More from correspondent Lisa Dwyer.
4: The decision follows a recent appeals court ruling that weakened standards for proving cruel and unusual punishment. The judge said the appeals court ruling means the state's minimal remedial actions since the suit was filed meet legal requirements. Since that lawsuit in 2023 was filed, the Department of Corrections has revised its heat policy, erected shade pavilions, and expanded access to water and breaks.
2: Rescue teams trying to reach four climbers, they fell on Alaska's Mount McKinley. This is SRN News.
5: 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We don't need movies to show us superheroes. They live among us. And believe it or not, each of us has what it takes to rise to the superhero level, although only some of us may ever be called upon to do it. And when circumstances arise that do challenge us and demand heroics, remember that God has given us the tools and inspiration we need in these words. Learn to do good. Seek justice. Correct oppression. Bring justice to the fatherless. Plead the widow's cause. That comes from Isaiah chapter 1, verse 17. 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
2: Lawmakers in Alaska approving an abortion bill, Michael Harrington explains.
6: It's a measure that could have national implications. The legislation would allow pharmacists rather than doctors to write prescriptions for abortion pills. While the bill does not mention abortifacient specifically, critics point out that allowing pharmacists to prescribe any drugs means they could prescribe ones used to terminate a pregnancy. Pro-life advocates fear that other states might pass legislation similar to the Alaska statute. Michael Harrington reporting.
2: At least four states adopting laws this year, making it a crime to disrupt worship services, a reaction to a high-profile protest in a Minnesota church. The Republican lawmakers sponsoring most of this legislation say those gathering at sacred sanctuaries absolutely deserve protection beyond what existing trespassing laws provide in most states. This is SRN News. Treasury Department has prepared a mock-up design for a new $250 bill. That's right. It would feature President Trump's portrait, a move that would make him the first living person featured on American currency in more than 140

0: 45 years. However, whether the Trump $250 bill is ever released and becomes official currency, well, that likely depends on the passage of the Republican-backed legislation that has so far failed to advance in Congress. Treasury Secretary Scott Bessent says it's up to the lawmakers.
1: It's all up on Capitol Hill.
2: So
1: at Treasury, we prepare things in advance, so we have prepared in advance that if the legislation is passed, but we will stick to the law.
0: More details at srnnews.com.
3: Worship the Lord with gladness. Come before Him singing with joy. Acknowledge that the Lord is God. He has made us and we are His. We are His people, the sheep of His pasture. Psalm 100, verses 2 and 3.

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1: The meanest person in the world has been identified, and strange as it may sound, he believes in God and in the truth of the Bible. I'll return in a moment with the amazing facts.

Hello, this is Joe Cruz and the Amazing Facts broadcast, facts which affect you. Isn't it amazing, friends, how often we're reading newspaper stories and articles about Satanism and the Church of Satan? 50 years ago, or even 25 years ago, it would have been more than shocking to see the devil's name associated with religion and a church. But these are days when evil powers are boldly masquerading as benevolent spirits, and millions are actually worshiping Satan while believing that they're worshiping God. Lesser numbers are willingly praying to the prince of demons himself and boast of the powerful Satan god they worship. Today I'd like for us to answer a few questions about this subject. Does Satan really have a church? Does he desire worship? Is he a real personal being? In fact, does Satan exist? What does the Bible say about him? Of course, the medieval tradition and superstition of Satan is a monster of hideous expression with hoofs and horns and barbed tail and pitchfork breathing out flames is a mere hobgoblin of the ignorant imagination and has no basis in Scripture whatsoever. This grotesque and absurd impression regarding Satan is exactly what he wants you to believe. Such a caricature serves only to excite the mockery of the intelligent and so to disarm suspicion. The Bible pictures Satan as intelligent, beautiful, and able to simulate a character exactly opposite to his own. The Apostle Paul said, "Satan himself is transformed into an angel of light," 2 Corinthians 11:14. According to the Scripture, Satan is a personal being. He's capable of anger. He's called the god of this world. In fact, almost 40 names have been attributed to him. He's called not only Satan and devil, but the accuser of our brethren in Revelation 12:10, your adversary in 1 Peter 5:8, the angel of the bottomless pit, Revelation 9:11, Beelzebub, Matthew 12:24, the father of lies, John 8:44, the power of darkness, Colossians 1:13, the prince of this world, John 14:30, the prince of devils, Matthew 12:24, and so on and on and on. He's called the old serpent, and the spirit that now works in the children of disobedience, and so on. You see, friends, he's powerful, he's wicked, he's malignant, he's subtle, and he's cruel. The work of Satan is compared in the Bible to a fowler setting snares for unwary souls, to a wolf ravening and ravaging the flock, and to a lion seeking to catch and devour his prey. Jesus said he was a murderer from the beginning. Christ accepted Satan as a real being, and so did the apostles and all the Bible writers who mentioned him. According to the Bible, Satan is an apostate angel. He's the source and promoter of all evil, and his chief designations are Satan, meaning adversary, and devil, from the Greek diabolos, which means a calumniator, or liar or deceiver. In fact, the New Testament is full of allusions to the personality and agency of this evil one. Now, his original name, Lucifer, the bright, shining one, was a true picture of him. He was close to the very throne of God as a covering cherub. Many angels apostatized and fell from heaven with him, possibly, in fact, one-third of the heavenly host. Now, instead of being the light-bearer, he is the bearer of darkness and sin. It was his desire for self-exaltation, his egotism, and pride that caused him to fall. Now, our next question is this: does the devil desire worship? In Isaiah 14:13-14, we read that he said, "I will ascend into heaven. I will exalt my throne above the stars of God. I will be like the Most High." Now, there it is, friends. He certainly does desire to be worshiped. Now, at the very beginning of our Savior's ministry, Satan came to him in three great temptations, you may remember. And in the last of those temptations, we read, "The devil taketh them up into an exceeding high mountain, and showeth him all the kingdoms of the world and the glory of them, and saith unto him, All these things will I give thee, if thou wilt fall down and worship me. Then said Jesus unto him, Get thee hence, Satan, for it is written, Thou shalt worship the Lord thy God, and him only shalt thou serve. Then the devil leaveth him, and behold, angels came and ministered unto him." Matthew 4:8-11. So Satan does desire worship. He desires our worship just like he did Christ.
And we can worship him through any idol, any symbol, any name, except that of the true and living God. Anything that comes between us and God is our idol and is tacit worship of the devil himself. Now the next question, does Satan have a church or a synagogue? In two places, Revelation 2:9 and Revelation 3:9, the Lord Jesus speaks of certain people who were of the synagogue of Satan. So Satan has his synagogue, his church, his group of followers. He's in fact called the God of this world, and he's the only God worshipped by millions, though they don't really realize that. The apostle said, "But if our gospel be hid, it is hid to them that are lost, in whom the God of this world hath blinded the minds of them which believe not, lest the light of the glorious gospel of Christ, who is the image of God, should shine unto them." 2 Corinthians 4:3 and 4. Yes, the God of this world has his own synagogue, his own church with millions of devotees who are not merely the ones throwing down gravestones and saying the mass backward or dressing in strange clothes and meeting in darkened rooms, but millions of intelligent, cultured, far-seeing people. It includes people of the so-called upper crust who are too smart for any old-fashioned theology or to spend any time with the church or to believe the Bible. Blindly they follow their leader in the great I religion. I will ascend, I will sit, I will be like the Most High. I will rule my own life. I will have my own way. I. Selfishness rampant. No wonder the same prophecy declares of him, "How art thou fallen from heaven, O Lucifer, son of the morning? How art thou cut down to the ground, which didst weaken the nations?" Isaiah 14, verse 12. Friends, why have the great nations risen with their power and majesty and then fallen into forgetfulness and darkness? The empires of prophecy have ascended with a blaze of glory and then gone down into the abyss of the past. Where are Assyria, Babylon, Medo-Persia, Greece, and Rome today? Why have they disappeared? Into this universe of love, hatred came. The Bible calls it sin. And the wages of sin is death, according to Romans 6:23. Sin entered this world through a thinker, a great thinker, but also a great deceiver. Thinking can be a blessing, but it can also be a curse. Think love, and you're blessed. Think hatred, and you're cursed. This great thinker, this 40-named apostate and rebel, is described by Ezekiel in symbolic language as the king of Tyrus. He said, "Thus saith the Lord God, thou sealest up the sum, full of wisdom and perfect in beauty." Think of it, friends. And then he went on to say, "Thou hast been in Eden, the garden of God. Every precious stone was thy covering. Thou wast perfect in thy ways from the day that thou was created till iniquity was found in thee." That's Ezekiel 28, 12, and 13, and 15. So you see, God made Lucifer wise, perfect, and beautiful. Then came the terrible fall. Don't blame it on God, friends. God made him perfect. But God made him as a free moral agent with the possibility of sinning or of choosing to sin. Now, this world of ours is a stage on which the mighty drama, the controversy between good and evil, is being played to its end, and we're very near its end. Then at last, the whole universe of unfallen worlds, the habitations of love and joy and peace, will see that love is stronger than sin and that God is righteous. When the curtain falls, there will be no more sin or sorrow, nothing wrong with the universe, only eternal harmony. Now, somebody might say, "Well, why did God make the devil anyway?" Really, he did not do that, friends. He created a perfect being, but a free moral agent, as we all are. He was cast out of heaven at last, and from that day to this, every human thinker has had to contend with the problem of evil. Something wrong in the universe, some evil personality opposing the best interests and plans of God and men. And many world philosophers and leaders have suggested that there seems to be demonic powers which at times interfere with the welfare of the human race. The scripture says about Satan, "I will make thee a terror, and thou shalt be no more." Ezekiel 26, 21. So the devil does have a church then, a great unseen church.
What are the doctrines of the devil's church? What are the tenets of his dogma? We know that actually in the world he sows lies. He's the father of lies. The very first lie ever told on this earth, he told it in the Garden of Eden. God had warned our first parents that if they partook of the tree of the knowledge of good and evil, they would die. And this was God's test for obedience. Satan, in the guise of the serpent, said to Eve, "Thou shalt not surely die." And on that first falsehood is based almost every false view of religion in the earth today. The dead are not really dead. They're still alive. They're better off than they were before. Or man is now in a terrible place of fiery torture and will be there for the unending ages of eternity. Friends, these are the fruits of that first lie that the devil told. Not only does the devil lie about doctrine, he lies about God and accuses him of injustice, of unrighteousness. He encourages every evil in the human heart, pride, hatred, and fierce anger. But what are his real doctrines, friends? What does he himself really believe? The devil believes everything that's true. He's much more orthodox than some of his followers. For one thing, the devil is no atheist. He believes in God and believes that Christ is the Son of God. One of Satan's servants, the demon, said to Christ when he was on the earth, "Art thou come to destroy us? I know who thou art, the Holy One of God." Luke 4, verse 34. The devil believes that salvation is obtained by faith alone, faith in Jesus Christ. He's 100% convinced of this great foundation doctrine of salvation. How do we know that? Because his representatives, the demon powers, in an effort to hinder the work of the Apostle Paul, cried out through the possessed damsel and said, "These men are the servants of the Most High God, which show unto us the way of salvation." Acts 16:17. The gospel preached by the Apostle Paul was the way of salvation. The spirit of evil actually spoke the truth. The devil will say anything, false or true, or half-truth and half-falsehood, anything in order to disrupt and destroy, confuse and deceive. But even though the devil believes in the existence of God, what good will it do him in the end? The Apostle James, writing to some believers, said, "Thou believest that there is one God, thou doest well. The devils also believe and tremble." James 2:19. So their belief in God will not save them. Their intellectual recognition of the fact that Jesus Christ is the Son of God will not save them either. It's true that the devil believes all these things, but yet he will finally be destroyed from off the face of the earth. Well, our time has slipped away from us, friends, but I would like to send you the message for today, and it will include a bit more that we were not able to present because of lack of time. So write for it today. It's broadcast number 504. Be sure and write for it today. And now, this is Joe Cruz saying goodbye for today.

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4: A lethal assassin joins
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5: Aleem worked for Iraqi dictator Saddam Hussein, taking out Saddam's enemies. After Saddam's execution, Aleem the assassin started building cell phone towers. Just into his new career, Aleem was kidnapped by terrorists. His company refused to pay the ransom. Aleem was a dead man. Then Jesus appeared to him. Aleem, you belong to me, and I will deliver you. The next day, his captors got into a firefight with each other. Jesus appeared again. Aleem, leave now. Aleem said, I'll be killed in the crossfire. And Jesus said, Aleem, leave now. And Aleem did. When he got home, his bride was waiting at the front gate. Why are you late? Aleem was confused. You know I was being held for ransom. I should be dead. His bride was undeterred. Jesus appeared to me. He said you belonged to him and that he was bringing you home. I expected you sooner. Aleem and his family now followed Jesus. Join Jesus' relentless pursuit of Muslims. FrontiersUSA.org.

0: Did you know that 9 out of 10 Americans are sick of the divisions in our country? 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So let's talk for a change. 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
1: 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Just hand

Worship the Lord with gladness. Come before Him singing with joy. Acknowledge that the Lord is God. He has made us and we are His. We are His people, the sheep of His pasture. Psalm 100, verses 2 and 3.

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2: Shall we pray? Father in heaven, guide us in this very important study of the wonderful gift of prophecy that you have given your church throughout all the ages, Lord. And Lord, today as we discover the truths of your word on this very important gift, on the gift of prophecy, I pray that you will guide us so that we will understand and we will embrace the truths from your word. In Jesus' name, amen. The subject of our study this Sabbath morning is prophecy, God's gift to his remnant people. The Bible often emphasizes the importance of being filled with the Spirit. When the Holy Spirit comes into our lives, he brings a variety of gifts. Let's read about this in Ephesians, the 4th chapter, and verses 7 and 8. In Ephesians, the 4th chapter, verses 7 and 8, we read this. But to each one of us, the grace was given according to the measure of Christ's gift. And so we see that grace was given according to the measure of Christ's gift. Therefore, he says, when he ascended on high, he led captivity captive and gave gifts to men. So what's the purpose of these gifts? What was meant? Was it meant as some kind of a bonus? Was it a way to bail us out of a bad situation? Was it a reward for good behavior? You know, what was the purpose why Jesus blesses the church with these gifts? Reading further down in that same chapter of Ephesians, we find the answer in verse 12. Keep your Bibles open where you are. And in verse 12, it says, for the equipping of the saints, for the work of ministry, for the edifying of the body of Christ. And so here we see the reason why these spiritual gifts were given to the church. In 1 Corinthians, the 12th chapter, verses 7 through 11, we find a number of gifts that the Holy Spirit gave us. And, you know, it's for the equipping of the church, assisting the church in the work of ministry, edifying, and that means building up the church. So let's take a look at one in particular in 1 Corinthians chapter 12 and verses 7 through 11. 1 Corinthians chapter 12 and verses 7 through 11. I'll put this up on the screen for you also. And if you want to follow it on the screen, you can. It says, but the manifestation of the Spirit is given to each one for the profit of all. For to one is given the word of wisdom through the Spirit, to another the word of knowledge through the same Spirit, to another faith by the same Spirit, to another gifts of healing by the same Spirit, to another the working of miracles, to another prophecy, to another discerning of spirits, to another the different kinds of tongues, to another the interpretation of tongues. But one and the same Spirit works all these things, distributing to each one individually as he wills. Well, friends, above all other gifts, including that of the gift of tongues, which has to do with being able to speak in other languages to win souls to Christ, let's see what Paul ranks as the highest place. Let's go to 1 Corinthians, and you can keep your Bibles open to both, you know, for both question number 4 and 5 there. 1 Corinthians chapter 14 and verses 1 and 5. We're going to read verses 1 and 5, and then we'll come back. Keep your Bibles open there. And I'll put this up on the screen for you. It says, pursue love and desire spiritual gifts,

0: especially that you may what? You may prophesy. That's right. That you may prophesy. And then in verse 5, I wish you all spoke with tongues, but even more that you prophesied, for he who prophesies is greater than he who speaks in tongues, unless he interprets, that the church may receive edification. So why is prophecy given and why is it regarded in Scripture as so vital according to verses 3 and 4 in that same chapter? Look, take a look at verses 3 and 4. But he who prophesies speaks edification and exhortation and comfort to men. Number verse 4, he who speaks in a tongue edifies himself, but he who prophesies edifies what? The church. You see, friends, prophecy is not just something about predicting the future. People always think, oh, a prophet just predicts the future, okay? Prophets bring messages to edify. That means to strengthen and to build up the church. To exhort, meaning to encourage and counsel believers. It also means to give comfort, meaning to bring peace and healing in the church. Going back again to 1 Corinthians chapter 12 and verse 28. In 1 Corinthians chapter 12 and verse 28, we find a ranking list of the spiritual gifts that were given to the church that Jesus established through his disciples. So go with me to 1 Corinthians chapter 12, and now we're going to look at verse 28 again on the screen for you. And God has appointed these in the church: first, apostles; second, prophets; third, teachers; after that, miracles; then gifts of healing, helps, administrations, varieties of tongues. Well, only apostles, if you look at this listing right here, the order that, you know, is listed by Paul, he says only apostles, which represent the leadership, is listed above that of the prophets. This shows the importance that God places on the gift of prophecy, but also indicates that even a prophet is subject to the direction of the leadership of God's church. Prophets should work in cooperation with God's church, not independent of it. In the next five passages of Scripture, we're going to see how we can truly know the difference between genuine gifts of the Spirit and distinguishing them from false gifts. First, let's begin with 2 Peter, the second chapter, 2 Peter, the second chapter and verse 1. 2 Peter, the second chapter and verse 1. Again, it's on the screen for you, but there were also false prophets among the people, even as there will be false teachers among you who will secretly bring in destructive heresies, even denying the Lord who brought them, and bring on themselves swift destruction. Continuing on with Acts, the 20th chapter and verse 30. Acts, the 20th chapter and verse 30. Also, from among yourselves, men will rise up speaking perverse things to draw away the disciples after themselves. And then going to Matthew chapter 24 and verses 4 and 5. Matthew chapter 24, verses 4 and 5. This is on page 960. Matthew chapter 24, verses 4 and 5. And Jesus answered and said to them, take what? Take heed that no one deceives you, for many will come in my name saying, I am the Christ, and will deceive how many? Many. Let's go to 1 John, 1 John chapter 4 and verse 1. 1 John chapter 4 and verse 1 on page 1170. Page 1170. By the way, if you're trying to write these pages down, because I'm switching to the screen that has the text on it, and that doesn't have the page down, when you have your pen, you may just write the page down and you can go to that, but the answers are up on the screen for you so that we can move through these. So let's go to 1 John chapter 4, verse 1. Beloved, do not believe every spirit, but do what? Test the spirits whether they are of God, because many false prophets have gone out into the world. And also 1 Thessalonians chapter 5 verse 21. 1 Thessalonians chapter 5 and verse 21 on page 1137. And here it is up on the screen for you again. What's the first word there? Verse 21. Test all things. hold fast to what is good, okay? Test all things. Well, we have been warned that there will be false prophets and teachers, not only in the world, but among people who profess to be Christians. The only way that we can determine who is a true prophet or a teacher is to test the things to see if they what they say and what is, you know, is written in the Bible. Anyone who teaches heresies, and by the way, heresies are false teachings, anybody who teaches false teachings or heresies cannot be considered a messenger of God. Let's now consider four biblical tests. You know, we've heard that word test. You know, test them, test the spirit to see if they're God. Well, where are the tests? You know, let's consider four biblical tests of a true prophet of the Lord, one who shows signs and miracles, you know, related to the gift of prophecy. Let's begin with Jeremiah. Jeremiah, the 28th chapter and verse 9. Jeremiah chapter 28 and verse 9. As for the prophet who prophesies peace, when the word of the prophet comes to pass, the prophet will be known as one whom the Lord has truly sent. Friends, a prophet is not going to make false predictions, okay? A prophet is not going to say, oops, I made a mistake on that. I didn't mean to say that one. You know, a prophet, when he prophesies something, you know, if the prophet is of God, the things that he or she says is going to come to pass. However, let me just tell you this. Accuracy alone doesn't automatically qualify a person to be a true prophet. Somebody can predict something, you know, and you know, that doesn't mean that that's the only test of scripture for a true prophet. Our second scriptural test of a true prophet comes from the book of Deuteronomy. Let's go to Deuteronomy chapter 13 and verses 1 through 5. Deuteronomy chapter 13 and verses 1 through 5. If there arises among you a prophet or a dreamer of dreams, and he gives you a sign or a wonder, and the sign or the wonder comes to pass of which he spoke to you, saying, let us go after other gods which you have not known, and let us serve them. You shall not listen to the words of that prophet or that dreamer of dreams, for the Lord your God is testing you to know whether you love the Lord your God with all your heart and with all your soul. You shall walk after the Lord your God and fear him and keep his commandments. By the way, when that word fear is used, that means reverence. It's not talking about being scared of God, okay? It's talking about have a reverent awe of God. And so you shall fear him and keep his commandments and obey his voice. You shall serve him and hold fast to him. But that prophet or that dreamer of dreams shall be put to death because he has spoken in order to turn you away from the Lord your God, who brought you out of the land of Egypt and redeemed you from the house of bondage, to entice you from the way in which the Lord your God commanded you to walk. So you shall put away the evil from your midst. Friends, false prophets can give signs that will come to pass. And they can use those signs to influence people, to lead them to follow after other gods. A true prophet must lead, you know, people to worship God according to the teachings of the Word of God, according to the Scriptures. If they lead away from that, there really is no light in them. Let's now take a look at a third scriptural test. It's found in Matthew, the 7th chapter. Matthew, the 7th chapter. And let's take a look at verses 21 to 23. Matthew, the 7th chapter. This is on page 741 and up on the screen for you also. Not everyone who says to me, what? Lord, Lord, shall enter into the kingdom of heaven, but he who does the will of my Father in heaven. Many will say to me in that day, Lord, Lord, have we not what? Prophesied in your name, cast out demons in your name, and done many wonders in your name. And then I will declare to them, I never knew you. Depart from me, you who practice what, folks? Lawlessness. In our Sabbath school lesson today, we studied about the law of God, that the law of God is still binding. It is a character, it's a transcript of the character of God. And so, friends, You know, Jesus is making it very, very clear in these statements that it is doers of God's will, not just those who claim to be Christ's representatives, who will enter into the kingdom of heaven. A true prophet will always be one who is going to be in harmony with God's will and with God's moral law, represented by upholding not 80%, not 90%, but 100% of God's commandments. You know, there are Christians in the world today that follow 80% of God's commandments. For example, the second commandment, as thou shalt not make unto thee any graven images. There are some Christians that delete that commandment. They say, I don't think I like that one, so we'll take that one out. You know, did God give us permission to just take out what we don't like? And the vast majority of the Christians in the world, they take out the fourth commandment and they say, you know what? We choose a different day. You know, God chose the seventh day, but I think the first day works better because that celebrates the Lord's resurrection. Is that what God asked us to do? No. God said, remember the what? The Sabbath day to keep it holy. And he said, you know, 6 days shall thou labor and do all thy work, but the what? Seventh day is the Sabbath of the Lord thy God. And unfortunately, you know, there are many Christians who advocate things that are not in harmony with God's law. A fourth scriptural test of a true prophet comes from Isaiah, the 8th chapter and verse 20. Isaiah, the 8th chapter and verse 20. And that's on page 661. And once again, up on the screen for you if you want to follow there or follow in your Bible. Isaiah chapter 8, verse 20 says, to the law and to the testimony, if they do not speak according to this word, it is because there's some light in them. There's what? There's no light in them. In other words, that's not the truth. The law and the testimony was the Old Testament expression for what we refer to as the Bible today. You know, friends, a message from someone who claims to have a prophetic utterance from God must be compared with the Word of God and not the other way around. In other words, everything must be tested according to God's Word. The Bible shouldn't be tested by the prophet or fit his particular teaching. Any true prophet of God is going to honor all Ten Commandments and will be in 100% agreement or harmony with the Scriptures. There are some who are of the opinion that a true prophet or a prophetess is one whose writings are always a part of Scripture. Now, let's take a look at this. In these two passages, beginning with 1 Chronicles, the 29th chapter and verse 29, are there some prophets whose writings are not in the Scripture? Okay, well, let's take a look at that and see what the Bible has to say. And so we go to 1 Chronicles chapter 29 and verse 29. That's on page 408 and up again on the screen for you. It says, now the acts of King David, first and last. Indeed, they are written in the book of Samuel the seer, in the book of Nathan the prophet, and in the book of Gad the seer. All right. By the way, a seer is another name for a prophet. Okay, somebody that can see beyond what you and I can see. And so that the word seer is somebody that can see beyond what we are, you know, have the ability to see, because God has given us special insight to them. So here we are faced with the book of Nathan the prophet. Can you turn in your Bibles to the book of Nathan? No, it's not there. Can you turn in your Bibles to the book of Gad? No, but are these prophets? The Bible says, yes, they were prophets. Yes. Nathan, by the way, was the prophet who confronted David after his affair with Bathsheba and the murder of her husband Uriah. And although he published a book that was not a part of canonical Scripture, he was still regarded as a prophet of the Lord. And so it was not published in the Bible, but he was still a legitimate prophet. So there are some prophets who did publish some writings, but those were not included in the Bible. Gad also wrote a book that was never a part of the Bible. Who was Gad anyway? He was the prophet that confronted King David with God's message of judgment after David conducted a census of all his fighting men against the will of God. Let's look at another example, and let's take a look at 2 Chronicles chapter 9 and verse 29. 2 Chronicles chapter 9 and verse 29. This is on page 417. And here it says, "Now the rest of the acts of Solomon, first and last, are they not written in the book of Nathan, the prophet, in the prophecy of Ahijah, the Shilonite, and in the visions of Iddo, the seer, concerning Jeroboam, the son of Nebat?" We don't have the book of Abijah or the book of Iddo in the Bible. Ahijah primarily prophesied against the very wicked king Jeroboam. He was the very first king of the northern kingdom of Israel. Let me just give you a quick background. You remember, who was the very first king of Israel? Saul. And after Saul turned his back against God, who was the next king? It was David. And after David, whose son? It was David's son. It was Solomon. That's right. And after Solomon, Solomon had a son. His name was Rehoboam. But Rehoboam was a foolish king. He made some unwise decisions. And so there was a civil war. The nation of Israel was split. And so the two tribes of Judah and Benjamin became the nation of Judah. And then the 10 northern tribes became the nation of Israel. Jeroboam became the king of Israel. And Rehoboam stayed as the king of Judah. Jeroboam, you'll see that name a lot in the Bible, Jeroboam, son of Nebat. He was a very wicked king. And he led all of Israel. Every single king in Israel was a wicked king. There were a few kings in Judah that were good kings, like King Hezekiah, King Josiah. But all the kings of Israel were wicked, and they followed after Jeroboam, the son of Nebat. Well, you know, Ahijah prophesied against the wicked king Jeroboam. Iddo was a prophet that did the same thing by speaking, God's judgment against Jeroboam, who was that very first wicked king of the northern tribes. And he recorded the sad events of King Abijah's evil reign in the southern kingdom of Judah. So you have Iddo, the prophet, that also prophesied against these wicked kings. The written works of Nathan and Gad and Ahijah and Iddo, they're not found anywhere in the Bible, but they were still regarded as faithful prophets of God. Well, what evidence do we have in the Bible that God also used women sometimes as prophets? Well, let's go to Luke, the second chapter, and verse 36. Would you go to that passage of Scripture, Luke chapter 2 and verse 36? It says, "Now there was one, Anna, a prophetess, the daughter of Phanuel of the tribe of Asher. She was of great age and had lived with a husband 7 years from her virginity." Now, there's one Anna. Was Anna a man or a female? She was a female. It says the prophetess, the daughter of Phanuel of the tribe of Asher. You know, it's very interesting here, you know, that Anna was one that actually got to see the baby Jesus, you know, when he was brought to the temple to be dedicated. And I'll tell you more about her later on when I come back, okay? All right, so let's take a look at this next one also. In 2 Kings, 2 Kings, the 22nd chapter, verse 14, it tells us, "So Hilkiah the priest, Ahikam, Achbor, Shaphan, and Asaiah went to Huldah, the prophetess, the wife of Shallum, the son of Tikva, the son of Harhas, keeper of the wardrobe. She dwelt in Jerusalem in the second quarter, and they spoke with her." Huldah was noted here as the wife of Shallum, and she was one of seven prophetesses in the Old Testament during the reign of King Josiah. So it wasn't just in the New Testament. In the New Testament, we looked at Anna, but then you see Huldah here, and there were seven other prophetesses in the Old Testament, you know, during the reign of Josiah. By the way, there were other faithful prophets during the reign of Josiah, but just when when Hilkiah, the high priest, found the book of the law in the temple that the children of Israel had ignored for so long, when good King Josiah found that, you know, he sent messages, not to the main, to the male prophets, but he said, "Go to Huldah. I want to hear from Huldah." You know, she was one who attested to the genuineness of that book and prophesied ruin upon the Jewish nation because they had deserted God's law. Her message, Huldah's message, greatly influenced the spiritual reforms that took place in Judah by King Josiah. Many people think it will never happen that all Christians will come into unity and maturity, approaching that of Christ. But our next passage of Scripture makes it very clear. This is the purpose and design that God has given us in giving us the gifts of the Spirit, both to men and to women. Christ anticipates the church growing up in Him and reaching spiritual perfection only through Jesus Christ. Look at Ephesians chapter 4 and verse 13. Ephesians chapter 4 and verse 13. It clearly tells us this. Till we all come to the unity of faith and of the knowledge of the Son of God, to a perfect man, to the measure of the stature of the fullness of Christ. This process that we refer to as sanctification is one in which we set ourselves apart from the rest of the world, dying daily to self, a process of watching and waiting for Christ's soon coming, a path of walking with Jesus Christ, trusting and depending upon His leading in our lives. Friends, this will go on until the judgment closes and man's probationary time ceases. Friends, a prophet is not someone who aspires to be a prophet. You don't fill out an application form and say, I'd like to be a prophet someday. A prophet doesn't go to school to become a prophet. A prophet doesn't apply to be a prophet. A prophet is called to be God's messenger by God Himself. God knows when prophets are needed to wake up His people, to warn them and to turn them to Jesus and to His Word. Let's go to the book of Joel, the prophet. In Joel, the second chapter, a very familiar passage to many of us, Joel, the second chapter, especially as we near the end of time. And as Joel, the second chapter, verses 28 to 31 on page 885. Here, Joel speaks, and it shall come to pass afterward that I will pour out my spirit on some of flesh. Okay, I'm glad you all are still awake and making sure that the pastor is keeping the pastor straight here. I will pour out my spirit on who? All flesh. Your sons and your daughters shall prophesy. Your old men shall dream dreams. Your young men shall see visions. And also on my men servants and on my maid servants, I will pour out my spirit in those days. And I will show wonders in the heavens and in the earth, blood and fire and pillars of smoke. The sun shall be turned into darkness and the moon into blood here before the coming of the great and awesome day of the Lord. So it's talking about the end of time. Before that end of time, this certainly makes reference to the end of time. In our previous seminar series, we already learned of that mysterious day that took place, though nobody really has an answer for it, as to what happened on May the 19th, 1780, when that dark day happened all of a sudden. In other words, it's almost like right now, if the sun goes out right now, everybody's going to say, whoa, what happened there? You know, you're going to look out there and it's pitch black. And if it's like somebody just turned off the sun. And that mysterious day, no one really has an answer for that. You know, people come up with all kinds of things, but really we don't have a specific answer. That night, you know, the moon appeared to be blood red. The great falling of the stars took place on November the 13th in 1833. According to Acts, the 5th chapter and verse 32, let's see what the Bible regards as absolutely essential to receive the gift of the Holy Spirit. So let's take a look at Acts chapter 5 and verse 32. In Acts chapter 5, verse 32, it says, and we are His witnesses to these things, and so also is the Holy Spirit, whom God has given to those who what? To those who obey Him. God's end-time remnant church is clearly described in our next two passages of Scripture in Revelation, the 12th chapter and verse 17. When we go to Revelation, the 12th chapter and verse 17, we read these words. Revelation chapter 12 and verse 17. And the dragon, who is the dragon, by the way? The devil, it's Satan. And the dragon was enraged with the woman. Who is the woman? is God's church. And he went to make war with the rest of her offspring, who do what, folks? Who keep the commandments of God and have the testimony of Christ, of Jesus Christ. Now, first, his end time church will be one that keeps all of the commandments. The second thing that it mentions, that's how the church is identified. God's end time church, God's remnant church, will be one that keeps all of the commandments of God, but then they also have the testimony of Jesus. Well, Revelation chapter 14, 12 continues in a similar pattern of thought, but identifies a very special dimension to this. So go with me to that passage of scripture, Revelation chapter 12, and Revelation chapter 14 and verse 12 on page 1184 in your Bibles. And again, it's up on the screen for you. Here is the patience of the saints. Here are those who keep the commandments of God and the faith of Jesus. Now, those who keep the commandments of God will not do so in the same legalistic manner that the Pharisees and the teachers of the law in Jesus' time. Rather, they will demonstrate a faith in Jesus Christ that will be central to everything that they teach. My dear church family in Gastonia, Jesus must be the focal point of every doctrine that is embraced by the remnant church. You know, I can teach you a lot of things in these seminars, but if Jesus is not central to that, then all you have is a bunch of knowledge, and it is not centered in the one who loves you and longs to redeem you. Everything must be centered in Jesus Christ. Otherwise, I've just taught you a bunch of information, and it's worthless unless it's centered in the one who longs to redeem you. Revelation chapter 19 and verse 10 is a key text that unlocks a very vital part of our understanding of that expression, the testimony of Jesus as expressed by John in Revelation chapter 12, 17, where it says, you know, that God's remnant will keep all of the commandments of God and they will have the testimony of Jesus. So what is the testimony of Jesus? Let's take a look at Revelation chapter 19 and verse 10. Revelation chapter 19 and verse 10. And I fell at his feet to worship him. But he said to me, see that you do not do that. I am your fellow servant and of your brethren who have the testimony of Jesus. Worship who, folks? God. For the testimony of Jesus is the what, folks? Is the spirit of prophecy. Friends, God's end time remnant people will have the testimony of Jesus, which will be demonstrated through the spirit of prophecy. So God's last day church, in addition to keeping all of the commandments, in addition to having Jesus as the center of their faith, will also be blessed with a manifestation of the gift of prophecy. Yes, friends, God's end time remnant church will have the gift of prophecy among them. God gives this gift to show his people, not only to show them the future, but to build them up and to encourage them as they face the trials of the last days. If we believe that we have found God's remnant church, Christ's end-time faithful followers, that church will also demonstrate that it has the biblical gift of prophecy. I'm asking you a question. Is there a church today that meets that standard of being God's last-day remnant church? Is there a church that believes and keeps all of the commandments of God according to Revelation chapter 14 and verse 12. At the same time, is there a church that also has the testimony of Jesus or the gift of prophecy according to Revelation chapter 12 verse 17 and how it identifies it in Revelation chapter 19 verse 10? It is my conviction beyond a shadow of a doubt that the Seventh-day Adventist Church clearly meets both of these criteria and has been called for God for such a time as this, as his special remnant people who live in the hope of the soon return of the Savior. A church that God has called and entrusted with the sacred responsibility of proclaiming the end-time message of three revelations of Revelation 14 to the entire world before God closes the book of life and comes to redeem his faithful followers. It is the mission of the Seventh-day Adventist Church to not only teach, but also to follow all of God's commandments, and they have the beautiful prophetic gift in the ministry of Ellen G. White. Mrs. White, who lived between the years 1827 and 1915, met all of the tests of biblical tests of a prophet. She taught and followed all of the commandments of God, and she was given prophetic insights into the future. Her writings on health and were far ahead of her time. I shared some of that with you last night. You know, when people were thinking that smoking was really something that was very good for your lungs, she spoke out against it. And it was hundreds of years later, over 100 years later, that people discovered, you know, that smoking causes lung cancer. But she predicted that this was something that was very harmful to you. Her devotional writings are among the best ever in building a personal relationship with God. That's one of the reasons when I first started this Live with Hope series, the very first book that I gave you when you left that first meeting was Steps to Christ, that has been translated into over 120 languages. It is by far the most wonderful book in heaven. I've read that book now about five times, and I just got through reading it just a few weeks ago for about the sixth time now, and I never can get enough of it because it just creates in me a love for Jesus. And so I urge you to make that, you know, book a wonderful devotional in your life and in your relationship with Jesus. The Bible gives us this word of wisdom and caution regarding someone who is considered a prophet or a prophetess. Go with me to 1 John chapter 4 and verse 1. 1 John chapter 4 and verse 1. Anyone who is considered a prophet or a prophetess, the Bible tells us this. This is what it says. Beloved, do not believe every spirit, but do what, folks? Test the spirits whether they are of God, because many false prophets have gone out into the world. So we are, you know, God asks us to test the spirits. He wants us to take advantage of the gifts and blessings that he sends, but he does not want us to be fooled by false teachers that are sent by Satan. We must test all of the teachings of the prophets to see if they're from God, and we are to test the writings of Ellen White against the authority of the scriptures. The scriptures are the word of God, folks. It is not Ellen White that's the word of God. It is the scriptures. Ellen White was God's messenger to point us to the scriptures. And so, you know, so we are to test everything that we see in her ministry from the word of God. Friends, I want to tell you something here. This Sabbath, I am not here to preach Ellen White. I'm simply here to uplift the name of Jesus. Ellen White was God's special and faithful messenger, and he was a special gift to the end time church to point out and magnify the beauty of God's word and to find, you know, point us to the Savior. We must test all of the teachings of the prophets to see if they are from God. We must always test the writings of Ellen White against the authority of the scripture to see if they're from God. What are those scriptural tests of a prophet that we studied earlier? Well, a true prophet must demonstrate these qualities. Number one, a true prophet will not make false predictions. Number two, a true prophet will never be in conflict with any part of sacred scripture. Number three, a true prophet will always uplift and honor Jesus as the eternal Son of God and the Savior of mankind. A true prophet, number four, a true prophet of the Lord will always adhere to the moral law of God and to the testimony of his prophets. In Matthew, number five, Matthew, the seventh chapter, verse 16, tells us that you will know them by their fruits. That doesn't mean a prophet is a perfect person, folks. Sometimes people think, oh, if you're a prophet, you can't ever sin. What does the Bible tell us? For how many have sinned and fallen short? All, including prophets, folks. Prophets are not perfect people, but God's prophets are human beings. And the Bible clearly tells us that men and women on this earth have, you know, all fallen short of the glory of God. But prophets had their faults. John the Baptist had his doubts about Jesus, you know that? While he was in prison. Moses disobeyed God's directive, and he struck the rock in a moment of rage. Elijah suffered from anxiety and depression. However, there must be a consistency between the prophets and what they teach and how they live. Number six, the Bible also gives us some evidences of physical phenomena. experienced by a prophet in vision and receiving a message from the Lord. Their eyes often were open when they were in vision. While in vision, they didn't have their own natural strength, but they were under the power of God. There was one time, and I've actually held this Bible in my hand. It was a huge Bible that Ellen White was holding. She was a very frail woman. She was a very small woman. And, you know, she was holding this Bible, and she was pointing to scriptures in the Bible. She wasn't even looking at the Bible. To hold that Bible for as long as she did, it took supernatural strength. She was pointing people to the Word of God. They didn't breathe a lot of times when they were in vision, since God was in control of every breath they took while they were in vision. Besides the three that are listed in our study guide, there are a couple of others that I discovered, such as unawareness of earthly surroundings. And you'll see that evidenced in Daniel, the 10th chapter, and verses 5 through 8. You'll also see that in 2 Corinthians chapter 12, verses 2 through 4, and in Daniel 10, verse 17. So these are different passages that I can share with you where sometimes they were unaware of earthly surroundings when they were in vision. Sometimes a prophet was able to speak while in vision, as we see in Daniel, the 10th chapter and verse 17. But not necessarily all of these physical manifestations necessarily appear together. A prophet's vision may be genuine without necessarily manifesting all of those physical occurrences. So who was Ellen White? Who was Ellen G. White? Ellen Harmon, her name, was born on November the 26th, 1827, near a village of Gorham, Maine. At the age of 9, an accident changed her life forever. While returning home from school, she was seriously injured by a stone that was thrown at her by a classmate. For 3 weeks, she was unconscious, and it appeared that she wasn't going to live much longer. She was unable to finish a formal education beyond the third grade, and she was not able to participate in many physical activities. However, she became an avid student of the Bible and attended all the religious meetings that she could. When she was 17 years old, she attended the meetings presented by the about the imminent return of Jesus and the 2300-day prophecy that we studied about of Daniel, the 8th chapter, verse 14, heralded by the Baptist minister William Miller. It was believed by William Miller and his followers that Jesus would return on October the 22nd, 1844. And many of them gathered together right here in a place called Loehampton, New York. There, it's today, if you go there, it's called the Ascension Rocks, where these followers of William Miller all came to welcome their Savior on that day. Carol and I stood there, and as we looked up at the sky, we prayed for the day that we would see Jesus come. Because William Miller was absolutely right, along with many other theologians, about the date and the timing. What he was wrong was what he connected that with. When Jesus did not come on that day, that the believers were so greatly disappointed, they wept bitterly with sorrow. Their desire of ages, the love of their hearts, their precious Savior had not come. Ellen and the Advent believers wept together with heartfelt disappointment, but they also committed themselves to a soul-searching study of the Word of God, and they prayed earnestly with God and pled with God for an understanding of the prophecy of Daniel 8:14. And under the guidance of the Holy Spirit, they realized that what William Miller had heralded regarding the fulfillment of the prophecy was absolutely accurate in the fulfillment of the 2300-day prophecy that ended precisely on October 22nd, 1844. However, they saw Jesus stepping into the most holy place of the heavenly sanctuary as he began the sacred work of placing the seal of the living God on his faithful followers, whose names would be retained in the Lamb's Book of Life for all eternity. In those quiet and soul-searching moments, the Advent movement was born from a small fledgling group. Many of them were just teenagers to now what is a global Protestant movement of destiny with over 23 million members and over 25 million adherents, and growing with a rapid haste as we see that glorious day approaching. God has called and blessed this movement for such a time as this, to embrace and encircle the world with the sacred message of a precious truth, a message of compassion and care, a message of warning and invitation, a message from God saying, come out of her, my people, from those who have adopted the compromises of false worship symbolized in Revelation and the churches of Babylon, the dragon and the beast. It was in those solitary moments of soul-searching prayer and heartfelt Bible study that God called Ellen to be a spokesperson for him. She was very frail in physical condition, but God used her in her ministry for the next 70 years. And after her first vision, she said, "After I had that vision, God gave me light. He bade me to deliver it, but I shrank from it. I was young, and I thought they would not receive it from me." Not only was she young, she was a woman. And in that time period, she didn't think people would listen to what she had to say. But over the years, she received many more visions and instructions from God, which she wrote in articles and letters and books. No other woman in all of history has written more written works than Ellen White. Ellen White wrote a book called Education, and it is said that the Seventh-day Adventist Bible-believing Christians should establish schools around the world so Adventist young people could be educated to bring the gospel to the world. It was under her inspiration that the church operated its first school and opened its first school in Battle Creek, Michigan in 1872. And today these schools crisscross the world, and it is now the largest Protestant Christian school system in the entire world. We have more schools around the world than any other Protestant Christian denomination. Look at this quote here by Dr. Clive McKay. In his book called Natural Food and Farming, he wrote this: "The writings of Ellen G. White have been cited because they provide a guide to nutrition that comprehends the whole body." In one article she wrote, "It is a mistake to suppose that muscular strength depends upon the use of animal food. The needs of the system can better be supplied and more vigorous health can be enjoyed without its use. The grains with fruits and nuts and vegetables all contain the nutritive properties necessary to make good blood. These elements are not so well or so fully supplied by a fleshly diet. Had the use of flesh been essential to health and strength, animal food would have been included in the diet appointed to man in the beginning. Fruits, grains, and vegetables prepared in a simple way provide the most healthful diet. They impart nourishment to the body and give power of endurance and vigor of intellect that are not produced by a stimulating diet." Here are just a few examples of her prophetic gift. I mentioned this earlier to you. In 1864, when many doctors believed that tobacco was actually beneficial for treating lung disease, she wrote a warning notice that was largely ignored by the rest of the world. Almost 100 years before a statement was published by the American Cancer Society, Ellen White prophetically penned these words: "Tobacco is a poison of the most deceitful and malignant kind. It is all the more dangerous because its effect upon the system are so slow and scarcely perceivable." In 1957, almost 100 years later, the American Cancer Society concluded in what is now well known in the medical field that smoking is a causative factor in emphysema and lung cancer. In 1905, she wrote, "People are continually eating flesh that is filled with tuberculosis and cancerous germs. Tuberculosis, cancer, and other fatal diseases are thus being communicated. We now know that viruses, or germs as they were referred to by Mrs. White, are a factor in cancer." In 1902, she warned that San Francisco and Oakland would be visited by the Lord because they were becoming like Sodom and Gomorrah. On April 18, 1906, the great San Francisco earthquake occurred. As God's messenger, she once penned these words of warning and caution. "On one occasion, when in New York City, I was in the night season called upon to behold building rising story after story toward heaven." They didn't have skyscrapers when Ellen White was around, but this is what she wrote. "I was called to behold buildings rising story after story toward heaven. These buildings were warranted to be fireproof, and they were erected to glorify the owners and builders. The scene that passed before me was an alarm of fire. Men looked at the lofty, and supposed fireproof buildings and said, 'They are perfectly safe.' But these buildings were consumed as if made of pitch. The fire engines could do nothing to stay the destruction." On September 11, 2001, the Twin Towers were reduced to rubble in just a few hours. So what has been the fruitage or the effects of the writings of the gift of prophecy? Today, the Seventh-day Adventist Church operates schools and hospitals around the world. Ellen White's writings don't focus on bizarre events and wild-eyed fanaticism. They have changed the world to be a better place. Her visions and her dreams and her writings have been God's blessing to guide God's people to move forward around the world. And it's by her prophetic gift, the Seventh-day Adventist Church today has a vibrant and modern mission movement that encircles the entire globe. Let's pause here for just a moment and go over the questions in the back of our study guide as I finish up here. Number one, if we hear the message of a so-called prophet, we should do what, folks? Test it, that's right. Number two, what are the criteria we should use in determining if a prophet is from God? They teach according to God's word and law. Number three, not all prophets have their works written in the Bible, but this does not mean that they have not been sent from God. Is that true or false? That is true. Pick two identifying marks of God's last day remnant church from the list below. They keep his commandments and they have the testimony of Jesus. If you put down they are rich, I'm going to start this all over again, okay? All right. Number five, Revelation 19:10 identifies the testimony of Jesus as the spirit of prophecy. This indicates to us that God's last day remnant people will have the gift of prophecy among them. Is that true or false? That is absolutely true. This is a picture of my grandparents. My dad's parents and my mom's parents. They both lived in the same village in India. And my mom and dad grew up together as children in that same village. My grandparents were Roman Catholic, both of them. And in their understanding, the Bible was only to be read by the priests. But along came a literature evangelist. We called them at that time colporteurs. They both spoke English. My grandparents both spoke English, and they shared with him a copy of a book called The Great Controversy. When they read that, they were convinced that they needed to search the scriptures. And as a result of them reading the writings of Ellen White on The Great Controversy, both my grandparents became Seventh-day Adventists. My grandfather on this side of my mother's side loved the Bible so much that he memorized the entire book of Psalms in the Tamil language, but he memorized the entire book of Psalms. In his tombstone, it says, he knew the book of Psalms by memory. That's how much he loved the Bible because he had been starved for the Word of God. Ellen White was a magnifying glass that pointed to the Word of God. I encourage you, if you have not had a library of the writings of Ellen White, to get this app. You can go to your app store and get it. It's absolutely free. It's provided by the church. And get that app. It'll have every book there. And you can either read it on your phone or on your computer, or you can actually listen to it. If you're in the car, you can listen to it while you're going. And a lot of times, Carol and I have listened to Steps to Christ, and we've listened to The Great Controversy, and we've listened to many of the writings, especially if we're in the car traveling. But it's a wonderful app, and I encourage you to get that. Friends, I think of the prophetic gift of Ellen White like a magnifying glass that directs us directs our attention much closer to the Word of God. A favorite of mine is Steps to Christ. I'd like to read one little part from Steps to Christ, and you will see that this woman loved and knew Jesus. Consecrate yourself to God in the morning. Make this your very first work. Let your prayer be, take me, O Lord, as holy thine. I lay all of my plans at thy feet. Use me today in thy service. Abide with me, and let all my work be wrought in thee. This is a daily matter. Each morning, consecrate yourself to God for that day. Every time I read Ellen White's counsel, her inspired visions and the beauty of her love for Jesus, her self-sacrificing example for the church that she loved and pioneered with other Advent believers, I realize that I am so blessed to have a gift that draws me like a magnet to my Savior and to His Word. Satan realizes the power of her messages, and so he seeks to destroy it by creating websites and books that tear her apart. But I'm going to tell you this, folks. Before you go to Google, go to God.
1: Yes.
0: Before picking up any of the propaganda or criticism about her, pick up the book Desire of Ages. Pick up the book Great Controversy. Pick up the book Steps to Christ. And you will know that the Holy Spirit is convicting you of this very precious gift that God has given His remnant church. this church that he has called and commissioned to proclaim the statements of warning through three angelic messengers and of a soon coming Savior. Friends, this is God's gift to you. He has called you to be a part of his closing work as we near the soon return of Jesus. As you fill out your card today, if you have any questions, I encourage you to write those questions down. But fill your card of commitment today. Fill your card saying, I choose to be faithful to God's remnant church. And if there's anyone that has not made a decision yet, and you've been following along in these studies, and the Holy Spirit is speaking to your heart, we're going to be having a baptism this afternoon, but we'll be having a baptism next weekend too. I think there are about three other people that are being baptized next weekend. But what I want more than anything else for each person that has come to these meetings to fully surrender their hearts and their lives to Jesus Christ. By the special gift of prophecy to each one of us, may it be our testimony of gratitude and praise to say, He leadeth me. He leadeth me. By His own hand, He leadeth me. His faithful follower I would be, for by His hand, He leadeth me. Heavenly Father, in every one of our Live with Hope seminars, it is Jesus that we want to uplift. It is Jesus that we want to glorify. It is Jesus that we want to honor. Father in heaven, I'm praying that the power of the Holy Spirit will continue speaking to every heart that is here. And if there's anyone that has not completely surrendered their heart to you, that you will not let them go, Lord. Embrace them with the voice of your Spirit. Keep pleading with their hearts to surrender their lives to you. Lord, I thank you for every commitment that has been made. And thank you, Father, we just thank you so much for the amazing gift of prophecy that you have blessed your remnant church with. And Lord, may that gift ever point us to the Bible, and may it point us to Jesus, so that we will embrace him as the Lord and the Savior of our lives. And Father, above all else, help us to realize that you lead us every day. As long as we cling to Jesus, you're the one that leads us in our lives. Bless and keep us throughout the remaining hours of this Sabbath day. And Lord, as we are about to witness a baptism, we just ask your special blessing upon that service in just a moment, Lord. And as that baptism takes place, I pray that there will be others who will also be drawn into making a decision that says, yes, I choose to follow Jesus. This is the prayer of my heart. In Jesus' name, amen.
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3: With SRN News, I'm Jason Walker. Situation has been heating up in New Jersey. Homeland Security Secretary Mark Wayne Mullen weighing in on the so-called hunger strike there in the chaos outside a federal ICE detention center.
4: They say that they're because they're on a hunger strike.

Trust in the Lord with all your heart, and lean not to your own understanding. In all your ways acknowledge Him, and He shall direct your paths. Thy word is a lamp unto my feet and a light unto my path. Come unto me, all you that labor and are heavy laden, and I will give you rest. Take my yoke upon you and learn of me, for I am meek and lowly in heart, and you shall find rest unto your soul.

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1: While the current anti-smoking advertising campaign is having some effect on stopping adolescents from smoking cigarettes, a recent survey found that the real work is being done closer to home.
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3: Hi, I'm Joy Michaels, and welcome to Heartbeat. At the beginning of the 20th century, infectious diseases were the primary causes of premature death in America. But in the 21st century, preventable lifestyle diseases influenced by unhealthy habits and poor choices are shortening our lives. In many cases, we are killing ourselves. Today, may we be reminded that admitting our need for God and surrendering our lives to Him is always the first step to healing any destructive habit we may have. Let God help you today. Putting Him first in your life is the only way to true satisfaction. Heartbeat is brought to you by the Salvation Army.

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1: Do the troubles of life ever make you feel overwhelmed? Not only do we have our personal troubles in life, we also have concerns for our friends and family and even our country. Well, God's been reminding me lately that He knows about everything that's going on. Nothing is taking Him by surprise. When you and I feel overwhelmed and afraid, my friend, God wants us to come to Him. He wants us to tell Him how we feel. He promises to help us with our fears and our worries. Sometimes it does feel like too much, but we can have courage knowing that God never loses control. We can trust that He's working all things together for our good and His glory.
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At first, I saw God as my observer, my judge, keeping track of the things I did wrong so as to know whether I merited heaven or hell when I die. Now, he was out there sort of like a president. I recognized his picture when I saw it, but I really didn't know him. But later on, when I met Christ, it seemed as though life were rather like a bike ride. But it was a tandem bike, and I noticed that Christ was in the back, helping me pedal. Now, I don't know just when it was that he suggested we change places, but life has not been the same since. Now, when I had control, I knew the way. It was rather boring but predictable. It was the shortest distance between two points. But when he took the lead, he knew delightful long cuts, up mountains and through rocky places. At breakneck speeds, it was all I could do to hang on. And even though it looked like madness, he said, "Pedal." I worried. I was anxious. I asked him, "Where are you taking me?" He laughed, didn't answer. And I started to learn to trust. I forgot my boring life and entered into the adventure. And when I'd say, "I'm scared," he'd lean back and touch my hand. He took me to people with gifts that I needed. Gifts of healing, acceptance, and joy. And they gave me gifts to take on my journey, my Lord's and mine. Well, we were off again. He said, "Give those gifts away. They're extra baggage, too much weight." So I did, to the people we met. And I found that in giving, I received, and still our burden was light. Now, I did not trust him at first, in control of my life. I thought he'd wreck it. But he knows bike secrets. He knows how to make it bend to take sharp corners. He knows how to jump to clear high rocks. He knows how to fly to shorten scary passages. And I am learning to shut up and pedal in the strangest places. I'm beginning to enjoy the view and the cool breeze on my face with my delightful constant companion, Jesus Christ. And when I'm sure I just can't do any more, he just smiles and says, "Pedal."

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3: With SRN News, I'm Rich Thomason in Washington. There's word this morning of some progress in U.S.-Iran talks aimed ultimately at ending the war.
4: U.S. and Iranian negotiators have reached what appears to be a tentative deal on extending this ceasefire by 60 days. As part of the deal that still hasn't been signed off by President Trump, it would extend the ceasefire one by 60 days. It calls for opening the Strait of Hormuz and a demining of the Strait of Hormuz. And in that 60-day period, the U.S. and Iran would also begin negotiations on Iran's nuclear program.
3: Correspondent Amr Madhani. The rocket belonging to Jeff Bezos' Blue Origin space company was on the launch pad in Florida last evening, ready for testing when something went terribly wrong. A thundering explosion.

0: powerful explosion and raging fire that left at least three people, two adults and one child, dead. Crews have now recovered the remains of six of nine workers missing after a chemical tank ruptured at a paper mill in Longview, Washington.
1: The six bodies were found in the workers' area. As we talked before, this was at a shift change, and so it was an area for where they would congregate in the mornings before they would go assemble, find out their assignments, and go to their workplace.
0: Fire Battalion Chief Mark Amos. Rescuers in Laos trying to drain water from a flooded cave to free five villagers trapped for more than a week. Dow futures up 76 points. This is SRN News.
2: Some people are afraid of God, but Jesus said that God and he were alike. If you've seen one, you've seen the other. And Jesus demonstrated love for people. He tried to draw them in. Not pull them in, draw them in. Now, there's a difference. Let me illustrate what the devil's like. We are all aware how corn pickers have pulled people into them. People are wiser now, but earlier guys would see a corn stalk stuck in the machine and think, well, I'll just pull that out. So they'd grab a hold of the stalk, and before they could let go, the machine would pull them in between the rollers, sometimes multiple limbs. And they'd be stuck there until somebody came and got them out. Well, that's what the devil does. He'll tempt you to grab onto some habit which you think you can let go of, and before you know it, he's pulled you in hook, line, and sinker. In those times, you can call on Jesus because he cares about you. This is Rod Bieber with Seed Time and Harvest.
0: Planned Parenthood. It's not just for abortion anymore.
3: A new report from the American College of Pediatrics finds that 80% of Planned Parenthood clinics now provide treatments to help people live as the opposite sex. It's actually more than the number of clinics that provide abortions. Officials with Planned Parenthood also state that their organization is the second largest provider of hormone shots to allow children to live as the opposite sex and the largest provider of, quote, sex education material. Michael Harrington reporting.
0: Blocking someone from entering a house of worship or acting in a way that makes worshipers entering the building fear for their safety is now a crime in New York State. Governor Kathy Hochul has signed a new law approved after a series of raucous demonstrations outside synagogues. The legislation also expressly allows police to set up 50-foot security perimeters outside of houses of worship, areas where protests will not be allowed. This is SRN News. Decline in birth rates in some parts of the world raising concern. There is concern the trend reflects deeper cultural and technological shifts.
4: New data shows fertility rates falling well below replacement levels in dozens of countries, with some experts pointing to smartphones and declining in-person relationships as key factors. Conservative voices argue the crisis goes beyond economics, blaming cultural changes like delayed marriage and weakened family values. They're calling for pro-family policies, tax incentives, and renewed emphasis on marriage and child rearing, warning the long-term impact could reshape societies and economies worldwide. John Scott reporting.
0: California's attorney general is suing the genetic testing company that was known as 23andMe, alleging that it failed to protect sensitive user data in a 2023 breach that affected nearly 7 million people across the country. More details at srnnews.com.
5: 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He has made us and we are his. We are his people, the sheep of his pasture. Psalm 100, verses 2 and 3.
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7: Stephen. Today's reading from the Word.

becoming obedient to the faith. And Stephen, full of grace and power, was performing great wonders and signs among the people. But some men from what was called the synagogue of the freedmen, including both Cyrenians and Alexandrians, and some from Cilicia and Asia, rose up and argued with Stephen. But they were unable to cope with the wisdom and the spirit with which he was speaking. Then they secretly induced men to say, "We have heard him speak blasphemous words against Moses and against God." And they stirred up the people, the elders and the scribes, and they came up to him and dragged him away and brought him before the council. They put forward false witnesses who said, "This man incessantly speaks against this holy place and the law, for we've heard him say that this Nazarene Jesus will destroy this place and alter the customs which Moses handed down to us." And fixing their gaze on him, all who were sitting in the council saw his face like the face of an angel.

We continue to read from the scriptures now at Acts 6:7. The word of God kept on spreading, and the number of the disciples continued to increase greatly in Jerusalem, and a great many of the priests were becoming

Acts chapter 7. The high priest said, Are these things so? And he said, Hear me, brethren and fathers. The God of glory appeared to our father Abraham when he was in Mesopotamia, before he lived in Haran, and said to him, Leave your country and your relatives and come into the land that I will show you. Then he left the land of the Chaldeans and settled in Haran. From there, after his father died, God had him move to this country in which you are now living. But he gave him no inheritance in it, not even a foot of ground. And yet, even when he had no child, he promised that he would give it to him as a possession and to his descendants after him. But God spoke to this effect, that his descendants would be aliens in a foreign land, and that they would be enslaved and mistreated for 400 years. And whatever nation to which they will be in bondage, I myself will judge, said God. And after that they will come out and serve me in this place. For more info about this ministry, our website is the-word.info. Learn more about us online at the-word.info. Reading the Word of God without comment, this is Nicholas Hope.

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1: 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I'd be like, now what? Because you sighed and I don't really want to deal with it, but I've learned after four decades to stay curious and say, what's going on?
2: I think that's really wise because in marriage, we can seem frustrated and annoyed by our spouse, especially if you think, again, am I in trouble again? But when we can ask that question, hey, what's that mean? I heard you sigh. To me, that is such a sweet thing to say because you're interested in my life.
1: And I tell you what, I am interested in your life and I am curious. I'm learning more about you even in year 44.
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2: This is By the Way. I had a dear friend who spent nearly all his career as a police officer. He died several years ago. Knowing him, I'm sure he performed his duties with great integrity. Even into his old age, he was still hurt by the criticism that all police are bad. He admitted that some were, but all? Some of us would be hurt too if it was said that all teachers, executives, construction workers are bad, or all nurses, farmers, caregivers, small business owners, auto mechanics, government officials, or all teenagers and all parents. 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
1: Hi, welcome to Jesus Wins, a daily devotional by Elizabeth Talbot. This whole month of May, we will be exploring the topic, Celebrating His Victory. May 29, His Perspective. Our friend Lazarus has fallen asleep, but I go so that I may awaken him out of sleep. John 11, verse 11. I distinctly remember the progression of my prayers. My father was very sick with cancer. The doctors had done all they could, but now had sent him home to await the inevitable. His faith in Jesus was unshaken, and he was ready. I sent out Facebook messages asking for prayers that God may grant peace and healing according to His will. As the days went by, acknowledging that God was imparting supernatural peace, I sent out prayer requests for God's healing or for His mercy to let my dad sleep once and for all. Death came as a relief for two reasons. The evil one could no longer bother him with pain, and my dad's death is temporary until the resurrection day. After his apparent delay, following the news of Lazarus's illness, Jesus finally told his disciples, "Let us go to Judea again," John 11, verse 7. His disciples reminded him that the Jews had been seeking to stone him, and Jesus responded by talking about day and night and light and darkness. The night symbolizes the absence of Jesus. He is the light of the world. It was still day, but not for long. Then Jesus made a startling announcement. Our friend Lazarus has fallen asleep, but I go so that I may awaken him out of sleep. John 11, verse 11. As usual in this gospel, they misunderstand what he is saying and respond to his literal words. Okay, then if he is asleep, he will recover. Of course, Jesus had spoken of Lazarus's death. Up to the Christian era, fear of death was paralyzing and widespread. People were terrified by the very thought of death and the unknown surrounding it. When Jesus died and conquered death, he radically changed the way his followers speak about death. It is no longer a terrifying event, but a sweet sleep instead. The deceased, including my mother and father, are resting in a sweet sleep, awaiting the resurrection morning when they will hear a loud voice calling them out of their tombs, just as Lazarus heard. What a difference Jesus' perspective makes when a loved one dies. We have assurance because he conquered death.
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3: With SRN News, I'm Rich Thomason in Washington. It's being called a Memorandum of Understanding. Under consideration by the U.S. and Iran, it would extend the ceasefire for 60 days, allowing negotiations to continue, and it would allow freedom of navigation through the Strait of Hormuz. That proposal has not yet been signed off on. In the meantime, correspondent Joe Fetterman says tension in the region remains high.
4: As ceasefire talks between the U.S. and Iran drag on, the truce has come under another test. The U.S. has carried out a series of strikes on Iranian targets this week, most recently on Wednesday night. It says these strikes are in response to Iranian threats. In the latest incident, Kuwait says it was attacked by Iranian missiles and drones. Iran confirms that it launched a fresh attack in the region. It says this is in response to American aggression. Now, these clashes have not caused the ceasefire to collapse, but they have left the Middle East on edge.
3: Treasury Secretary Scott Bessent says sky-high oil and gas prices will drop once the U.S.-Iran conflict has been settled.
5: What we've seen is actually oil prices are down about 10% in May. There are almost 2,000 ships waiting to come out of the Gulf. And I think the oil market is going to be very well supplied on the other side of this, and that we could see prices come down very quickly.
3: A Russian drone has slammed into an apartment building in eastern Romania. Two people injured, a NATO member, Romania, asking the alliance for help in defending

0: to the explosion. On Wall Street, Dow futures 70 points higher. This is SRN News.
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0: Pope Leo appears to have embraced AI.
2: The pontiff caused a stir around the world this month with his encyclical on artificial intelligence, in which he warns about the dangers that it poses to humanity. But an examination of the document's text indicates that AI wrote at least some part of it. Posting on Substack, researcher Lynch Zhang says he put Pope Leo's text through an AI detector, and it concluded that some parts were 100% generated by AI, though not necessarily the parts written by the Pope himself. Michael Harrington reporting.
0: America's churches are grappling with a decline in marriage and family. For centuries, marriage and child rearing have been among the main ways adults are integrated into congregational life. Couples who share the same faith tend to be more observant. They also tend to raise children within that tradition. But today, 42% of adults are not married or living with a partner. It's the highest percentage in U.S. history. This is SRN News. Hardback and used books now off limits to Texas prison inmates.
3: The Texas Department of Criminal Justice says the policy addresses drugs found in books. Last year, 385 books tested positive for drugs. The policy was implemented in April and requires books to be reviewed by the Windham School District, which provides educational services to prisoners. Critics say the policy unfairly punishes inmates and restricts access to literature. TDCJ says the measure ensures safety, but advocates want more dialogue to prevent reduced access to learning materials. John Scott reporting.
0: The Scripps National Spelling Bee has been moved from suburban Maryland to downtown Washington. Not all spellers and their families appreciate the change. It's now being held at Constitution Hall. Spellers having to deal with logistical hurdles including crowded hallways, limited dining options, and shuttle bus rides. More details at srnnews.com.
4: Worship the Lord with gladness. 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Acknowledge that the Lord is God. He has made us and we are His. We are His people, the sheep of His pasture. Psalm 100, verses 2 and 3.

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1: This is Max McLean. Jesus was involved in a series of debates with the religious leaders. In the midst of this, he was asked, of all the commandments, which is the most important? What was Jesus' response? Listen to the Bible from Mark 12. One of the teachers of the law came and heard them debating. Noticing that Jesus had given them a good answer, he asked him, of all the commandments, which is the most important? The most important one, answered Jesus, is this, hear, O Israel. The Lord our God, the Lord, is one. Love the Lord your God with all your heart and with all your soul and with all your mind and with all your strength. The second is this, love your neighbor as yourself. There is no commandment greater than these. Well said, teacher, the man replied. You are right in saying that God is one and there is no other but him. To love him with all your heart, with all your understanding and with all your strength, and to love your neighbor as yourself is more important than all burnt offerings and sacrifices. When Jesus saw that he had answered wisely, he

0: said to him, "You are not far from the kingdom of God." And from then on, no one dared ask him any more questions. While Jesus was teaching in the temple courts, he asked, "How is it that the teachers of the law say that the Christ is the son of David? David himself, speaking by the Holy Spirit, declared, 'The Lord said to my Lord, sit at my right hand until I put your enemies under your feet.' David himself calls him Lord. How then can he be his son?" The large crowd listened to him with delight as he taught. Jesus said, "Watch out for the teachers of the law. They like to walk around in flowing robes and be greeted in the marketplaces and have the most important seats in the synagogues and the places of honor at banquets. They devour widows' houses and for a show make lengthy prayers. Such men will be punished most severely." From Mark 12. Listen to the Bible. It's great for the soul.
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4: 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It is Friday, May 29, 2026. Hello, my name is L. David Harris. I am your host, and this is Your Daily Portion, where we give you God's Word every single day. And today is no exception. We are continuing in our lesson study series about how to have a right relationship with God, a transformational one. 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God's Word is holy. That's the word for today. God's Word is holy. Before we get into that, I'd like to say welcome to everyone joining us, especially those joining us for the very first time. 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There are a lot of things that we literally cannot do without you. There are some folks with prosthetics needs, and we are helping by God's grace. So please, please go ahead and click that contribute button. This is one of the ways that we will continue to build faith and fellowship. Let's go ahead and pray. Father, we thank you for this day of preparation. Thank you for giving us the privilege of coming together in this way. Will you give us your Holy Spirit today, please? And thanks. In Jesus' name I pray. Amen and amen again. So this is really a simple quiz question. And I know it's early. People are like, do I need to have a quiz so early in the morning? Well, yes, yes. Why is God's Word holy? Why is God's Word holy? Yeah. I'm going to give you a second. Go ahead and type it in the comments section. You're on YouTube. If you're on the radio, come on over to the YouTube channel at some point in your day and answer that in the comments section. Even though by the time you get there, the answers will be there. I want you to still go back over there and type it in. God's Word is holy. Okay. Because God is holy. That's why. It's as simple as that. And so the source is holy. That means that what he says, everything that comes out of the mouth of God is holy. Everything that God is, remember Jesus in the beginning was the Word and was and is with God and was God. Like in the beginning was the Word. So Jesus Christ, the Word, is holy because that's the epitome of who he is. And then the words that we hear, the logos and the rhema, that word that is for everybody objectively. And then that word that is directly for me as an individual that comes from God. All of that God-breathed word is holy because God is holy. And therefore, we should treat it that way. Treat the word of God like God himself. That means that we don't disrespect the word of God. That means that we don't turn our backs on the word of God. That means we do not elevate anything above the word of God. Do you understand where we're going with this? And so our lesson number one today is coming in from Matthew chapter 5 and verse 17. Think not that I am come to destroy the law or the prophets. I am not come to destroy, but to fulfill. I mentioned this before. I don't remember how long ago it was. Maybe a few days now. But the law of God. I'm stammering. I apologize. The law of God that has to do with the system of sacrifices. Everything that has to do with sacrificing animals, the innocent victim as a representative of us. So that our sin transfers to the innocent victim, and then goes through a process into the sanctuary, and then goes through a process, long story short, and eventually we become cleansed. That was a way that God showed his people in the Old Testament the process that he goes through for salvation and a symbol to show us Jesus Christ in the materials that were used. Oh my. Even the direction that the different aspects of the sanctuary were there in among God's people, even the tribes and how they were stationed around the sanctuary, with Judah being right before the gate or the door into the outer court, which Jesus is, and the colors and, oh my word, all of the furniture, the symbolism, all points to Jesus Christ, the only pathway to salvation, pathway to the throne of God. And so all of that, in its reality, the Old Testament system that was symbolic, it was a foreshadowing, it was a type that was fulfilled in Jesus Christ, who is the genuine article. Jesus is, as the Bible calls in the Old Testament, the Bible says that God is a little sanctuary. Like, so God is manifest. He is the manifestation. He is the reality in Christ. Like, Jesus is it. This is the whole point of the plan of salvation and the sanctuary. So that was fulfilled. But the Ten Commandments law is not done away with. The Ten Commandments law is not done away with. That's the transcript of God's character. That is the reason we even needed this plan of salvation. That is the reason why we even had the blueprint for the sanctuary, to guide us back to God, because we broke the law, the Ten Commandments law, and need a Savior. So Jesus affirmed the authority and purpose of God's law. His life revealed the true meaning of obedience and demonstrated the character of God expressed through his law. I think I said that. So what is the action step? To study the teachings of Jesus today and allow his life to deepen your respect for God's law and his character. Let me read a quote before I go to our next lesson. It's coming in from Prophets and Kings, page 465, beginning there. Only as a reverence for God's holy word was cherished in the hearts of God's people could they hope to fulfill the divine purpose. Can I say it again? Only as a reverence, that's respect for, only as respect for God's holy word was cherished in the hearts of the people, could they even hope to fulfill the divine purpose? Whatever God has already mapped out for you, what his goal for your life is, only as we have reverence for his word can we even begin to broach that. You understand? Like, there are people who are seeking their purpose from the universe, in air quotes. What is the universe? What is that? Like, who is that? If you're saying that you're seeking God's created order in order to understand God's will or to get some kind of a message from way out in space somewhere, that is not what God wants. God is the one who's speaking to us. His word is truth. It's for correction, for instruction in righteousness, that the man and woman of God may be perfect or complete, thoroughly furnished unto all good works. And so we go to God directly and not to his creation. Okay? So our lesson, our final lesson for today, is coming in from Hebrews chapter 4 and verse 12 as we come to a swift close. For the word of God is quick. That means it gives us power and powerful, or life, pardon me, and powerful and sharper than any two-edged sword. That means that it is active. It is possessing of life. And so the action step, knowing that God's word is living and active, is to approach scripture today with reverence and attentiveness so God's living word can do two things: shape our thoughts, shape our actions. Yeah. Make it a great day, and we'll see you tonight at 7 p.m. for musical Bible class. Peace.
3: 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This has been your Daily Portion with L. David Harris. 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
6: No one had ever done it until a beekeeper from Auckland, New Zealand came along and scaled the tallest mountain on the planet, along with his Nepalese climbing partner Tenzing Norgay. After standing on top of the world, Hillary devoted himself to assisting the Sherpa people of Nepal, building schools and hospitals. Yes, you climb a mountain or win a medal or earn money, but what do you do with your life? Achievement should be the doorway to an exciting new phase. Many sports people struggle with life after great success because life is so different. Some people don't know what to do when they retire. If you have a purpose in life that involves helping others, it'll help you the most. Jesus said of himself, "The Son of Man came not to be ministered unto, but to minister, and to give his life a ransom for many." Life is about serving. It's about serving God and serving others. John Bradshaw, It Is Written.

the execution of Hussein Jerome had caused a national uproar back in Bohemia. He was believed to have been a faithful teacher, and as is often the case, now that he was dead, his writings attracted an even greater interest. The Hussite Wars commenced about 4 years after the death of Hussein Jerome in the year 1419. As Pope and Emperor united to crush the Hussite movement, the Lord raised up a deliverer. Zisca was one of the most able generals of his age and was the leader of the Bohemians. He had lost sight in one eye during a battle in 1410, and later in his life, he would lose sight in the other eye as well, but he would still lead his armies into battle after battle without losing. He is one of the few generals about whom it can be said, never lost a battle in war. He was a military genius and is credited with inventing an early form of the tank. They were called war wagons, and they were wooden boxes that were reinforced with steel on wagon wheels. And he would send these into battle with people inside and load them with cannons and crossbows and pistols. Despite having mainly peasants as soldiers, with the use of clever war tactics and with Providence on their side, the Hussite armies were able to repel the numerically larger and better trained papal armies. Zisca would fight over 250 battles in his lifetime and would withstand two full papal crusades against him, but he was not to die on the battlefield. Instead, he would fall victim to the Black Plague. But before he would die, he gave his men some instructions, telling them he still wanted to go with them onto the battlefield. He told his men to make a drum out of his skin, which they did. And they took this drum made with Zisca's skin and would beat it as they went into battle. His place was filled by Procopius, who was a skillful and brave leader, and in some aspects, a more able general. The enemies of the Bohemians, knowing that the blind warrior was now dead, thought they would now be able to win. The Pope launched another crusade against the Bohemians in 1427, where he was defeated. He then launched another crusade, where he was defeated again. In 1431, under a new Pope, a fifth crusade was launched, but once again, the papal armies were soundly defeated by the Hussite forces. Realizing that they couldn't conquer by force, they resorted to diplomacy. A compromise was entered into that, while appearing to offer freedom of conscience, really betrayed them into the power of Rome. The Bohemians had specified 4 points as a condition of peace with Rome, and these were the free preaching of the Bible, the right of the whole church to both the bread and the wine in the communion, the use of the mother tongue in divine worship, the exclusion of the clergy from all secular offices and authority, and in cases of crime, the jurisdiction of the civil courts over clergy and laity alike. At last, the papal authorities agreed to accept the 4 Hussite articles, but that the right of explaining them, that is, of determining their precise import, should rest with the council, that is, with the emperor and the pope. On this basis, a treaty was entered into, and Rome gained by dissimulation and fraud what she had failed to gain by conflict. For in placing her own interpretation upon the articles, as upon the Bible, she could pervert their meaning to suit her own ends. Oftentimes, when Satan is not able to defeat us through open confrontation, he tries the tactic of compromise. It's something he's done repeatedly throughout history and throughout the Bible. May we be careful, wise and discerning, and most of all, resolute, and that we stand for God through whatever tactic Satan uses against us, whether it's confrontation or whether it's compromise, and that we may always stand for God.

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1: 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Hi, I'm Chuck Bentley with My Money Life from Crown. French artist Marcel Duchamp stretched the definition of art. In his book, Money GPT, James Rickards tells how Duchamp tried to finance his gambling efforts. He created a bond certificate with his face photographed in shaving foam and superimposed on a roulette wheel. It mimicked a financial instrument of that day. The face value was 500 francs, with an issue date of November 1924. Duchamp sold only 14, with a promised interest rate of 20%. He needed to sell 30 bonds to raise 15,000 francs. As you can imagine, the entire system failed. However, in 2010, Duchamp's Monte Carlo bond number 1 sold at an art auction for over $1 million. It had appreciated 36,000%. That's crazy. Even crazier is the fact that people originally bought bonds without proven results. They trusted his promise to deliver through his unique offering. Well, that still happens today. We're drawn to ideas that sound innovative, exciting, or even genius. Yet when it comes to money, wisdom calls us to diligence, discernment, and patience. Proverbs reminds us that the plans of the diligent lead surely to abundance. 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When investing God's money, we must research well, seek wise counsel, and trust in His Word. 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We want to celebrate all that God has done through Crown over the last 50 years. Learn more at crown.org/50 years.
2: I'm Don Pate from Between the Lines, and I know that most people who are somewhat attuned to the Bible, they know that there's this verse that says, you know, we shouldn't be unequally yoked together. But have you ever processed why? Actually, it's pretty logical. If you are in a business relationship or a marriage relationship or something with somebody who doesn't hold the same value system, it's guaranteed that when you have a confrontation, one of three things is going to happen. Either that person is going to have to compromise to do it your way, you're going to have to compromise your values to do it their way, or you're going to have a split where you'll both go your separate ways. And there really is no middle ground. There's nothing else available. Little wonder God admonished us to avoid these kind of things, because it's a headache where a shadow just can't ever be lifted. You can learn more on this topic and many other fascinating things at our website, btlministries.org. Thanks so much for giving me this minute.
3: Welcome to Johnny Erickson Tada Sharing Hope. Johnny's mother used to say, getting old ain't for sissies. And here's Johnny to share a few more details about her dear mother and a 17th century prayer.
4: Don't think Lindy Erickson was a tiny old shriveled up grandmother when she said that. No. Rather, my mother played tennis until the ripe age of 84. Her biggest challenge at that age was not being able to slice the ball across the net like she used to. Another one of her sayings when she reached her mid-80s was, Johnny, when you get to be my age, I'm just sorry I will not be around to say, I told you so. We used to laugh when she'd say that. But my mother was right. Her old age caught up with her when she finally tripped on the tennis court going for a backhand shot. After that, she had to content herself sitting on the sidelines and keeping score. I always thought it would be a cinch to grow old gracefully, but I found out differently. Oh my goodness, living life with quadriplegia is hard for anyone at any age, but when your bones start to get thinner and your muscles weaker, it is a double handicap. And you don't even have to be a quadriplegic in a wheelchair to identify, right? Your days are filled with challenges, but when you get older, those challenges feel a whole lot heavier, don't they? It's why, when I stumbled across the following prayer in an old book written by an anonymous saint from the 17th century, I decided to make it my mantra. Let me read it, and you'll see what I mean. Lord, Thou knowest better than I know myself that I am growing older and will someday be old. keep me from the fatal habit of thinking I must say something on every subject and on every occasion. Release me from craving to straighten out everybody's affairs. Make me thoughtful, but not moody. Helpful, but not bossy with my vast store of wisdom. It seems a pity not to use it all. But thou knowest, Lord, that I do want a few friends at the end. Keep my mind free from the recital of endless details. Give me wings to get to the point swiftly. Seal my lips on my aches and pains. They are increasing, and love of rehearsing them is becoming sweeter as the years go by. I dare not ask for grace enough to enjoy the tales of others' pains, but help me to endure them with patience. I dare not ask for improved memory, but for a growing humility and a lessening cocksuredness when my memory seems to clash with the memories of others. Teach me the glorious lesson that occasionally I may be mistaken. And the prayer continues, keep me reasonably sweet. I do not want to be a sour old person. Some of them are so hard to live with, and each one a crowning work of the devil. Give me the ability to see good things in unexpected places and talents in unexpected people. And give me, O Lord, the grace to tell them so. Amen.
3: Amen. Oh, friend, isn't that a great prayer? And if you'd like a copy, and I bet you do, go to johnnyradio.org today, where you can download it, print it out, and tape it up somewhere as a daily reminder of how to grow old gracefully. And if you need more counsel, well, why not memorize Ecclesiastes chapter 7, verses 10 to 12? There it says, do not say, why were the old days better than these? For it is not wise to ask such questions. Wisdom, like an inheritance, is a good thing, and it benefits those who see the sun. Wisdom is a shelter.
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When it's time to say no, how can you say it without offending anyone? I'm Mary Lohman of The Christian Working Woman, and this week I've talked about the difficulty many of us have with saying no. But as we close this topic today, I want to talk about the best way to say no. None of us like to disappoint people. We want to be cooperative and helpful, and saying no is not easy because we know it is not what the other person wants to hear. But when you know it is the right thing to do, you just must be assertive and courageous enough to look them in the eye and in a kind way say no. I think you need to give some explanation, but not too much. When you keep defending your no response, it shows a lack of confidence in your decision. Remember, it is not likely that your no will be happily received, so don't have unrealistic expectations. But soften the blow as much as possible, empathize where you can, offer alternative suggestions if you can, but make your no a true and understandable no, not a wishy-washy, wimpy response. Be sure you've prayed about it, that you have your own emotions under control, that your reasons for saying no are pure, not selfish, and think in advance of what words you will lose. Words that make it as palatable as possible. Proverbs says, sweetness of speech increases persuasiveness, so choose your words carefully. In her booklet on saying no without guilt, Alice Freiling says, men and women who are humble enough not to take themselves too seriously are free to say no as well as to say yes. That's a good word for us all as we close this topic this week. Don't take yourself too seriously and be humble enough to say no when you know it's the right thing to do. Have you ever discovered the gift of praying with other Christian working women? Through our Anchored ministry, women are building relationships and growing in their faith as they pray together. You can learn more and connect with your Anchored community on our website at christianworkingwoman.org. I will testify to you that praying with other women or men on a regular basis is a wonderful way to strengthen your walk with the Lord, so I encourage you to be a part of Anchored. It's been wonderful to have you with me this week. Thanks for tuning in. I hope you'll join me next week for The Christian Working Woman.

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7: SRN News, I'm Rich Thomason in Washington. American and Iranian negotiators have reportedly reached a tentative agreement to extend the ceasefire 60 days and start a new round of talks on Iran's nuclear program. There's no word on whether President Trump has accepted the deal and mums the word from Tehran. A NATO member gets a taste of what Ukraine has been going through at the hands of Russia.
8: The Russian drone was tracked by radar in Romanian airspace and crashed onto the roof of a building in Galati, Romania's defense ministry said in a statement. The impact followed by a fire. Two people suffered minor injuries and several others were evacuated. In response to the crash, NATO member Romania is asking the alliance for a faster transfer of anti-drone capabilities to its military, calling the drone's flight a serious violation of international law and the worst incident to hit national territory since Russia invaded Ukraine. While Romania has confirmed drone fragments on its territory on multiple occasions since the war started, no one has previously been hurt in any of the incidents. I'm Charles Tillesma.
7: An investigation's underway following a massive explosion and fire that leveled a two-story Dallas apartment building, killing at least three people.
9: Authorities are still looking for missing people after firefighters brought the flames under control. The fire erupted after someone called 911 to report a gas leak. It was unclear how many residents lived in the two-story building in the Oak Cliff neighborhood of Dallas. Atmos Energy, a natural gas provider, said in a statement they were told by fire officials that a construction crew unrelated to the company had damaged a pipeline near the site of the fire. John Scott reporting.
7: No injuries in the explosion of a Blue Origin rocket on the launch pad for testing last night in Florida. Wall Street, the Dow futures, 133 points higher. This is SRN News.
10: 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Spring can also wreak havoc.

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2: What political issues do you hear about in church?
3: According to the latest poll from the Pew Research Center, abortion is the topic that most often comes up in a sermon these days. 35% of regular churchgoers say they've heard a message about it in the last few months. Israel is the second most common political or social issue to be addressed from the pulpit. 34% have heard about that. Next comes homosexuality, immigration, and the war in Iran. Michael Harrington reporting.
2: The head of a government panel investigating anti-Semitism in Australia says Jewish witnesses who have appeared before the committee are now facing online harassment and bigotry. Some of those offensive social media posts have been referred to the police. The Royal Commission on Anti-Semitism and Social Cohesion was established in response to two gunmen who were allegedly inspired by ISIS and who killed 15 people at a Sydney Hanukkah celebration in December. This is SRN News. Australia is suing U.S.-based 3M, seeking more than $1.4 billion.
4: The lawsuit centers on contamination at 28 locations from the use of so-called forever chemicals. They're the kind that never break down and were contained in firefighting foam used at military sites. The Australian government seeks damages for past and future expenses related to managing the contamination. 3M plans to contest the claim, stating it stopped selling that foam in Australia two decades ago, but the Defense Department continued using it after that. Bob Agner reporting.
2: California's Attorney General Rob Bonta is suing the genetic testing company that had been known as 23andMe, alleging that it failed to protect sensitive user data in a 2023 breach that affected nearly 7 million people across the country. The company acknowledges it did suffer a major security breach several years ago. More details, srnnews.com.
1: Worship the Lord with gladness. Come before Him singing with joy. Acknowledge that the Lord is God. He has made us and we are His. We are His people, the sheep of His pasture. Psalm 100, verses 2 and 3.

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1: A police officer spotted this little guy standing on a busy street corner in a huge city crying. Of course, he tried to help the boy, ask him his address, and Scotty didn't know. And the officer asked him his phone number, and he just said through his tears, "I can't remember." The officer was running out of options. He was just about to take that little guy down to the station when he thought of one last question. "Little boy, is there anything near your house that I might recognize?" And that was the moment the little guy discovered the one thing that really helped him finally get home. I'm Ron Hutchcraft, and I want to have a word with you today about finding your way home. There was one landmark that lost boy was able to identify for the policeman. He said, "Mister, next to my house, there's this big church, and it's got a big cross on the top, and if you can get me to that cross, I can find my way home." So can you. Home to the love that you've been looking for your whole life. Home to the only relationship that will finally fill that hole in your heart. And one day home to the heaven we all want to go to, but that none of us deserves. Finding your way home means first getting to the cross. Not long ago, a friend of mine met a 30-something man on a plane who'd left the church of his childhood years to embark on a search for spiritual reality. And along the way, a lot of religions, many spiritualities, no satisfaction. And then he said, "One day I stepped back into the church I'd grown up in. I was the only one there, and up in front, I saw the cross that I'd looked at so many times as a kid. But suddenly something hit me that I'd missed all those years. I found myself saying, 'For me, that cross.'"

0: was for me. And that's where his long search ended. That's where the spiritual search of millions has ended. Looking at that cross, seeing what Jesus did there, and suddenly saying those two words that change everything, for me. Our word for today from the Word of God, Galatians 2:20, puts it this way. Christ loved me and gave himself for me. For many people in recent times, Mel Gibson's portrayal of Jesus' death in his movie, The Passion of the Christ, revealed the enormity of the suffering and sacrifice that Jesus went through. And one can understandably ask, what made such a bloody, horrific death necessary? Answer, my sin and your sin. Because sin isn't just breaking some religion's rules. No. It's declaring ourselves God of our own life, taking a life God made and doing with it what we want. And that sin carries the death penalty of an unbearable hell, an eternal separation from God. And that's what Jesus was carrying for you in his body and his soul as he agonized on that cross. And 3 days later, he walked out of his grave under his own power, which means you can have not a religion about him, but a relationship with him. If you will make personal what he did on that cross by telling him, Jesus, I believe that when you died, you were dying for me. I'm putting my total trust in you to be my personal rescuer from my personal sin. And beginning right here, beginning right now, I am yours. If you're ready to trade your emptiness for his peace and your hell for his heaven, make sure this is the day you say, Jesus, I'm yours. Don't put this off another day. No other day is guaranteed but today. To support you in this, I want to invite you to our website where many people have gone and confirmed their own relationship with Jesus Christ. 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The search of a lifetime ends at the foot of an old rugged cross. And if you can get to the cross, my friend, you can finally find your way home.
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1: Where is your treasure? Hi, I'm Rob West with another Faith and Finance Minute. In Matthew 6:21, Jesus says, "Where your treasure is, there your heart will be also." 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

On Monday night this week, about midnight, I wrote a letter to the Lord. I didn't know where to mail it, so I put it in my Bible. And I asked him, Lord, you got to do something about my heart. You know, a lot of time's gone by since I met you. And it's starting to harden up. You know, it's just kind of natural. I want to have baby skin, Lord. I want to have skin like a baby on my heart. It's starting to get old and wrinkled and calloused. It's not because of anything I'm doing. It's because of a lot of things I'm not doing. And I stayed up till about 2 in the morning writing this song.

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4: This is Max McLean. As a receiver of God's wonderful grace, what kind of attitude should we express? Listen to the Bible from Philippians 2. Your attitude should be the same as that of Christ Jesus, who, being in very nature God, did not consider equality with God something to be grasped, but made himself nothing, taking the very nature of a servant, being made in human likeness and being found in appearance as a man. He humbled himself and became obedient to death, even death on a cross. Therefore God exalted him to the highest place and gave him the name that is above every name, that at the name of Jesus every knee should bow, in heaven and on earth and under the earth. From Philippians 2, listen to the Bible. It's great for the soul.
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1: The Flood and Coming Judgment. This is Ken Ham inviting you to have an encounter with God's Word at Ark Encounter. Jesus said His coming judgment would be like that in the days of Noah. People would be eating and drinking, not realizing judgment was around the corner. It's interesting that Jesus compares His coming judgment to the flood of Noah's day. Many Christians today say this flood was just a local flood. But what does this say about the coming judgment? Is Jesus only going to judge people living in a certain area? Of course not. The Bible's clear, everyone will be judged. Just as the past judgment on Noah's evil world was global, so will this coming judgment be. But God has provided an ark of salvation for us today, and that is Jesus.
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3: With SRN News, I'm Rich Thomason in Washington. It was loud and it was bright, an explosion and fire that consumed a Blue Origin rocket on the launch pad for a test in Florida last night. Blue Origin Chief Jeff Bezos says an investigation now underway to determine what went wrong. Reports circulating of a deal taking shape between the U.S. and Iran would reportedly reopen the Strait of Hormuz and extend the ceasefire for 60 days to allow more time for negotiations over Iran's nuclear program. The U.S. blockade of Iranian ports would also gradually be lifted. Russia's escalating missile attacks on Ukraine, generating growing concern in diplomatic circles abroad.
4: Moscow's direct threat to kill foreign diplomats in Kiev is a public announcement of a war crime.
5: EU Foreign Policy Chief Kaja Kallas, referring to Russia's warning to foreign diplomats to leave Ukraine's capital before Moscow launches what it calls systemic strikes.
6: The death spiral must stop.
5: But UN Secretary General Antonio Guterres drew the Security Council's attention to the civilian toll.
6: More than 15,000 civilians have been killed.
5: And he says this year's been the worst.
6: In the first 4 months of this year, more civilians have been killed in Ukraine than in the same period in 2025.
5: I'm Ben Thomas.
3: Secretary of War Hegseth on hand for Asia's premier defense conference. And while an increasingly aggressive China is a big worry,
7: at the same time, many countries that are being represented here are becoming increasingly concerned about American priorities and their commitment to the Indo-Pacific region. There are also new worries that Washington may be softening its support for Taiwan following remarks by President Donald Trump after his meetings in Beijing earlier this month.
3: Correspondent David Rising. On Wall Street, the Dow futures up 149. This is SRN News.
1: 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One of the best devotional books of all time is called Steps to Christ, and we want to send you a free copy. Here's an insightful thought from this little book. Quote, God so loved the world that he gave his only begotten Son. He gave him not only to live among men, to bear their sins and die their sacrifice, he gave him to the fallen race. Christ was to identify himself with the interests and needs of humanity. He who was one with God has linked himself with the children of men by ties that are never to be broken. End quote. To receive a free copy of the book Steps to Christ,

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1: 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This is Family Life Today. We have been really careful in putting boundaries in our marriage, but I have a good friend that just happened to reach out to an old guy that she went to college with. They had 5 kids. They'd been married for quite a while. And sadly enough, she kept connecting and it ended up in an affair. And that was one of our best friends and best couple friends.
2: Yeah. And it was obviously something we then walked through with them, and the miracle, God did a miracle, because I literally said to you, even God can't save this marriage. And that was a horrible thing to think, but he did. Mm-hmm. He really did. But it highlighted how critical protection is to protect your marriage, to set up boundaries, not just sexually, but in all different areas.
1: And people, younger people, think we have been ridiculous. Like, you guys are so overboard, because we've been very intentional about protecting and putting boundaries in our marriage.
2: Yeah, and so I think it's a great topic to talk about. And we've got the couple in the studio.
1: The couple.
2: To talk about it. I mean, we've got Deborah Falada and her husband, John. And usually Deborah's on podcasts and interviews by herself, because she's the author, wrote a book called Choosing Marriage, which you wrote without your husband, John. But John's sitting over there in the engineer booth, and we had lunch with him. We're like, this guy's got dynamite inside.
3: I don't know how you guys pulled this off.
1: He is amazing.
2: He's never done this?
1: He's
2: never.
1: A physician. He's smart. He's really wise. We're like, oh, yeah. And Deborah, she's amazing. She's a podcaster. She's an author. They're both mom and dad of

0: four kids, one daughter, three sons.
1: Homeschoolers, you guys are just crazy.
0: Yeah, you're both homeschooling your kids.
1: So this is fun. Welcome to both of you to Family Life Today.
2: Thanks for having us.
1: Now, John, let me ask you, why have you never done this?
2: I don't know. I live the adventure from behind the scenes, I guess.
3: He does so much behind the scenes. So he's maybe doesn't do as much with the mic, but so much of the background of the ministry is because of him. So,
0: Deborah, tell the story of when you were speaking at a large conference and you were selling books and you had someone come up to you commenting about the guy selling the books for you.
3: Yeah, he's like, how did you get an ophthalmologist to follow you around the country and sell your books? It's like, well, he is my husband, so works out.
0: That's good.
1: You do homeschool, you do write, you're a therapist, you're an eye surgeon. How do you keep your marriage strong?
3: I would say it's something that we didn't get right in the beginning. Like when you first get married, even as a therapist at the time, I was a therapist in training, you still don't know what you're doing. You know, it takes learning and experience doing things wrong and then getting it right.
0: So, John, did you ever say, stop being a therapist? Did you ever say that?
2: I have definitely said that.
3: I've heard those words a couple times.
2: I'm not a client. I'm your husband.
0: Yeah, I would too.
1: I mean, there's got to be times you feel like you're getting analyzed, though. Like I shared with Deborah, you know, at lunch, and when I'm up preaching and I see Jack Wilson, he's a therapist in our church, I feel like he's got to be looking at me like, oh my goodness, you have so many issues. Have you ever felt that?
2: I don't actually feel that. In the reality, being totally truthful, she's usually right.
3: Can somebody just give me a little clip of that to take home?
2: Let's edit that one out. But in reality, the fun is, you know, we've been learning together, growing together, and it's been amazing to watch our marriage transform over the past decade, and we're still learning today. It's not like we have it totally figured out, but we're on the journey together.
1: Yeah, and one of the things you wrote about in Choosing Marriage, but you also together I've found you're passionate about is this idea of protecting your marriage. I love your chapter title.
3: Yeah.
1: Always use protection.
3: Right.
1: Obviously we're, you know, tongue in cheek on that one. But talk about protection. How do you protect your marriage?
3: Yeah, and first and foremost, I wouldn't be able to write these chapters if I didn't have a spouse who is helping me live them out. Mm. You don't just write it. You have to live it, you know? So this is something that I think we're both passionate about. Proverbs 4:23, above all else, guard your heart. And it doesn't say guard other people's hearts or other people should guard your heart. We're responsible for protecting what God has given us, and that's our marriage. So we're deliberate about that in a few ways.
0: John, did you guys start out like that? Like, hey, this is going to be something that we're talking about. This is important to us. Did you start there and know that?
2: I don't think we knew it to start. I mean, I think we've always been totally committed to one another. But I think as we watch, just, you know, as you guys shared, you see other couples falter. You see people make mistakes. You see, you know, we see it unfortunately on the news all the time. And you realize no one's immune to this. Mm. You know, it can happen to anyone in any place.
1: Including
2: us. And you realize you don't find a great marriage, you make a great marriage. And part of making it is this process of putting boundaries around your marriage.
0: Mm. What's that look like, Deborah? You have some principles. Start us off with how you teach this.
3: Yeah, I would say three main things, and we can kind of talk about them in order, but we protect our emotions, we protect our interactions, and we protect our time. Mm. Those are like the three, what I like to say, the intruders, because that's where we're most susceptible to making a decision that's not healthy or going down a path that's not good for our relationship. So when it comes to our emotions, you realize that there's so many opportunities to either miss sharing your emotions with one another or ending up sharing them with somebody other than your spouse. Mm. So we try to be really intentional about making sure that we give the first fruit of our emotional connection to one another.
0: How do you guys do that? Especially now, you've got four kids, you've got a 6-month-old, and right now you're probably just surviving some days. So how do you do that?
2: I think now it looks like, you know, we're very deliberate with how we interact in our time. So like by 9 p.m., you know, we're fighting to get all the kids in bed, and kids know it's mommy and daddy time after that. There's no coming in the bedroom. I don't care who's hiding in the closet, you know, like it's our time. And they know that our room is kind of our sanctuary, and we're very deliberate about spending time together, you know, and it's easy to, you know, hop in bed, turn on TV, turn on Netflix.
1: Oh yeah.
2: That's, you know, that's the quick, easy, relaxing way, but it's being deliberate about, hey, let's talk a little bit.
3: Tell them about our Sunday night ritual.
0: Yeah, this is good.
2: Yeah. So something that we started early on in our marriage that I would actually say totally transformed our marriage and has made it incredible and has transformed me as a man and in every way has made me better is our Sunday night check-ins. So every Sunday night at 9 p.m., you know, initially I had my iPhone alarm pop off. 9 p.m. comes, we got to check in.
0: I love that you set your alarm.
2: Yeah.
3: Otherwise he wouldn't remember. Yeah. Like that's how I knew that he was being intentional about this.
2: Yeah.
0: So your alarm goes off.
2: So our alarm goes off. We hop on the couch. And, you know, the first time we sit there, you know, there's just a lot of crickets going off. And it was really...
3: Especially for you, right?
2: Yeah, it was really awkward.
3: I'm used to the emotional conversation.
2: Oh, yeah, it was super awkward. I mean, I talked more in 10 minutes with her than I probably shared my emotions my entire life.
1: Really?
0: Yeah. Did you ask some great question, Deborah?
3: I don't recall that I did. I think it was just like having these big picture check-ins. Like, let's talk about how we're doing emotionally. Let's talk about sins and struggles. Let's just kind of these big picture things that we would both take turns talking about.
0: If I said to Dave, like, let's talk about how you're doing emotionally.
1: I was just going to ask, John, what do you say? Because if Ann said that to me, I'd be like, I don't know. I'm okay.
2: That's exactly what I said. I was like, I don't know. And she's like, well, I don't know. It's not good enough. You got to think for a second, take a minute to pause. And what are you actually feeling? So then I said, hey, you know, because at the time I think I was in medical school, you know, there's always this like baseline test of baseline stress of, you know, if I don't score high enough on my tests, I can't go into the field that I want to study. And so I want to be ophthalmology, which you have to score really high to do what to get into it. And so I always was feeling a little stressed with school. You know, we literally were living on like, I don't know, $2,000 a year, like basically nothing in loans. So we always had money. So like it was
3: we
2: funny.
3: Had two kids, two little kids
2: we had two
3: at
2: kids.
3: The time. That's why we started this, because we were actually not at a good place.
2: Yeah.
3: We were at a place where we were both defaulting to unhealthy patterns and not connecting well. And it's like, this isn't gonna work for either of us. Like, this is not a good place, and we can't just let our marriage be on autopilot and just see what happens.
0: Yeah,
3: you know, so we were like, this is what we need to be deliberate about connecting.
1: So John, did you find yourself, because I'm thinking, okay, if I'm you, and I've been you,
2: yeah,
1: you know, I felt exactly those things in different times of my life. If I was being really honest, I would be saying I'm scared.
2: Yeah.
1: I'm afraid. I'm stressed. I don't know if I can do it. I don't know if I... Is that the kind of things you're starting to talk about?
2: Yes. Yeah.
1: Just saying that out loud is like, oh, man, this is going to be helpful.
0: If Dave said that to me, did you feel like this, Deb? Like, that's endearing. That vulnerability and that going deep.
3: It is. And if there's any bitterness... He's working too much, or I have too much on my plate in medical school. I'm home with the kids. That sharing dissolves that. It invites you in to their heart. I mean, I feel like it's an endearing thing, because it's an invitation to come and experience what I'm experiencing. Let me share this with you. And why you have to protect your emotions is because it is such an intimate part of who you are. If your spouse isn't receiving that part of you, who is? Is it your mom?
0: Yeah.
3: Your sister, your best friend,
1: somebody outside.
3: Somebody
1: that's
3: else.
1: Inappropriate, yeah.
3: You know, like that's where it begins, is having that comfort level to just be honest about how we feel.
1: At the Weekend Remember Marriage Getaway that we do at Family Life, we talk about level 5 communication, where 1 is sort of superficial, but 5 is like, I'm going to go and open my heart.
2: Yeah.
1: So you're going there.
2: Yeah.
1: Was that a struggle?
2: It was unnatural.
1: Yeah.
2: You know, my body's like, hey, this is DEFCON 5. high alert here, right. You know? And part of it, too, like, we confess to each other. We confess sin, you know? Mm. And at first, it's really awkward to say things you've done wrong.
0: Yeah,
2: and,
0: what's that look like? Hey, it's time for you to confess your sin.
1: You can't ask them about their sin. Is that what you're asking? Hey,
0: no,
1: tell
0: I'm
1: us
0: just
1: about
0: saying,
1: your sin.
0: How did you get into that? Like, oh, it's your turn. Now it's my turn.
2: Yeah.
0: How did you decide that?
3: I mean, you just begin to realize that it's easy to live in a way where you don't fully know each other unless you're intentional about asking those questions. And I am a therapist, but I was a newbie therapist at the time. So it's not like I had this extraordinary set of skills that the average person doesn't have. It was just a matter of what does it look like to connect with my spouse and to share my heart. James 5 tells us, confess your sins to one another and pray for one another so that you can be healed. Mm-hmm. It's like, I had accountability in college with some girlfriends. Why can't we have that in our relationship? And what does that look like
0: That's
3: for each
0: good.
3: Of us?
0: I so love this, that.
1: Does this mean there's no secrets?
2: There's no secrets. No, we're open with everything. So, I mean, it started early. Like if I had an inappropriate thought or if I looked at a woman inappropriately, I told her. Mm. And you know what happens when you confess those things, you get freedom from them.
0: Yes.
2: And I realized if I have to tell her these things on Sunday night, you're highly motivated during the week to choose the right thing.
0: Oh, it's accountability.
2: Because you realize this is what I'm going to share. This is how I'm going to feel. This is how I'm going to hurt my wife. And it's going to make me feel horrible. And I'm wrong in doing this. And it helps you become, that's why I say it's transformed our marriage, made me a better man, because you live in freedom, joy, and then the fullness that you get to experience of being fully known, fully loved, fully accepted is deeper than anything you could imagine.
1: Now,
2: it's unbelievable.
1: Are there cool. things that you think shouldn't be shared? Well, like emotionally or too far?
3: Tell people that if your life is like a book, chapter by chapter, make sure that your spouse knows the summary. They don't have to know every sentence and every detail. You know, let's just even talk about that example of I had an inappropriate thought. Well, I don't have to know who it was and what you were thinking and all the nitty gritty details or something in my past. I don't need to know exactly what you did and how you did it. But I just need to have a general idea of where you're struggling and you need to have a general idea of where I'm struggling. It's accountability and it's also freedom. You know, I think there's something here for the church as well. But what if it started in our marriages?
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1: Here's a question for you, and you're a therapist, so I'd love to hear your thought. A husband tells his wife after he's prayed one night, I just prayed to God I'd rather be dead than married to you. Should he say that?
0: This was our conversation.
1: This was
0: our first year of marriage.
3: Were you the honest one?
1: I said that, and I said it because we were told before marriage, share every thought you ever had. And when
3: I'm noticing some things about you, Dave. I really am.
1: Oh, what are you noticing? I don't know if I want to hear.
3: I'm noticing a lot of spiritual lingo used to kind of tell her what you really needed to tell her. Like, remember when you said he brought you a list that he prayed about and now you're praying again?
0: You're spiritually abusing me is what you're saying.
3: He's blaming God for a whole lot.
1: Well, the second it came out of my mouth, this is when the first 9 months of our marriage, the second I said, and I said it because we're supposed to be totally honest. I don't want to hide anything.
3: Yeah.
1: As soon as it came out, I looked at her. When I saw her face just drop, I was like, that was stupid. That's one of those things that I didn't need to be that specific about it. I really had just said that because we were really struggling.
3: You were annoyed too. Yeah. And that's the difference. I'm not sharing my honest opinion about what he needs to work on and change and what I don't like about him.
1: Yeah.
3: That's good. This is an honest assessment of me, what I'm doing, what I'm struggling with, where I'm at. It's not me assessing him. It's easy to be honest about assessing my spouse. Here's what you got to work on.
0: Yes.
3: But how the key to freedom, I think, is learning to give that honest assessment to ourselves, taking the plank out of our own eye.
0: And it's that vulnerability of exposing, this is who I am, and it's not pretty. And having our spouse continue to receive us is the gospel.
1: I think it's really cool that what you're modeling for us and every couple can be done by anybody. I mean, part of me is like, well, you're a therapist, so you're really good at this. Like, no, any husband and wife, if they had the guts and the courage to say, let's do a check-in to be honest, this can really change their marriage.
2: And I think a great starting point is you look at your own life and think about what's one thing I want to do better in, or what's one thing I want to get better in. You know, if you're a parent who gets super angry, choose that. Just check in that week. Say, hey, how was, you know, I struggled with anger this week with the kids. I responded this way. Or when you told me this, I think if you look at yourself, we each have one thing that we usually struggle with or tend to go to. Mm. That's a great starting point.
0: That's good.
2: And it's not going to magically change one day.
1: Yeah.
2: You know, it's a process of years and years. And then it's also building in the accountability. Mm. So being open about things. Like one of the things that we talked about for protecting your interactions, like Deb and I are very deliberate about, like, I haven't deleted my internet history the entire time I've had my computer for 7 years. She has total freedom. She can look at my phone. She can look at my computer. I have nothing I'm afraid of her to see.
0: So we've gone from guarding your emotions. Yeah. Now you're looking at how you guard your actions.
3: Your interactions.
0: Your interactions. Okay. And what about you, Deb? What's that look like? What else do you guys do?
3: Well, you know, just even in the ministry world, you're meeting a lot of people and there's so many opportunities to connect with people of the opposite sex. So we're always cautious about not accepting invitations where we're going to be alone with someone of the opposite sex. I mean, it's really not a big deal to throw in a third party. And it's not even because we're worried or we don't trust each other. Some of it also is just so that there's no opportunity for anyone else to think something might be happening that's not.
0: Not even giving a hint.
3: Mm-hmm. Not even a hint of an opportunity or a misunderstanding, mm-hmm. you know? So we're just really careful with interactions. If there's someone I'm interacting with on a regular basis via email or text, I'm always telling him what's going on. He's always telling me. We loop each other in. I mean, in marriage, you're one. Seeing that in the context of your interactions with people, it isn't weird to CC him into an email because we're one.
0: Dave and I do that all the time. Yeah. I'll just include him on the text if it's with another guy and like, hey, Dave's on this. And it's just become a habit for us. Some people think it's ridiculous, but you're right. We're one. And my world is Dave's world. And we don't want to disclude one another from that. And the last one, you talk about time, like guarding your time. What's that look like?
3: This is the trickiest one. And I think something that we struggle with the most in the world because within seconds, you can be on your phone in the same room, but doing completely different things. John can be playing chess. I can be on Instagram. And the time passes just like that. So I think protecting your time is one of the most important things that you can do for your relationship.
0: We really have struggled with this. Just because screen time is just so accessible where it's in our hands, we can work, we can do emails, we can play games. And we have found that to be isolating at times. So you're saying the same thing.
1: So how do you do it?
2: Yeah, I think it's realizing that anytime you say yes to something, you're saying no to something else. Mm-hmm. You just be aware of the choices you're making. So with technology, you know, I try sometimes, and I'm guilty of this, I'm on my phone in the evenings checking things, but being deliberate about, okay, this next hour through dinner, whatever, I'm putting my phone on the desk. There's nothing really urgent I actually have to get to, you know? I don't need to know this fact on Google immediately. I can wait, you know? So it's putting our phone away.
0: You don't need to know what the score is of the game
2: exactly.
0: at that moment.
1: I'm not even going to look over there.
2: He's like, that's why I have the watch app.
1: Yeah, so exactly.
2: I can look indiscreetly.
1: Checking the time, honey.
3: Hilarious. Yeah. The other thing, too, is just learning to do things together, like our hobbies, instead of having separate hobbies, doing things that we both like. I did a survey of 1,000 married couples, and over 50% of them said they have separate hobbies and interests. Think about how much time is spent in separate things with the little time you have that you could actually be doing something together. So we've learned to take up things that the other likes, or learn about something that the other person likes, or do something together that's new for both of us, and just kind of learning to guard our time in that way.
0: I felt like I should probably start playing golf.
1: You don't have to play golf. Tennis is good enough for me.
3: All right. Or you can both take up something new together.
0: That's true.
2: And it also looks really different in different seasons. You know, when I was working, you know, at one point in my training, 100 hours a week, we had young children under five. The reality is, when you have no time, you have no time for hobbies. So you need to accept, I can't go out golfing for 6 hours, you know? Right. That's just a poor choice that's going to separate me from my wife. So when you don't have time, you don't have separate time, you know? That's just the reality. And I think sometimes as Americans, we try to squeeze everything in, go, go, go, go. We don't pause and stop. And that's where we tried to be deliberate about, you know, choosing hobbies together. Like, we'll go for walks, we'll go hiking. I love playing chess, random game. She learned how to play chess so she could play with me, you know?
3: I don't love it, but I've learned how to do it.
0: Look at you go. That's awesome.
2: Yeah, and I think, you know, ultimately this idea of trust, the fruit of it is that you end up experiencing the deepest joy, pleasure, satisfaction, greater than any of these other things appear to give you, but you get to experience in your marriage.
1: Well, I mean, I think as I'm listening, the whole idea of protecting your marriage, when you choose to do that, it builds trust.
3: Yeah.
1: That's probably the biggest thing I'm hearing is like when you say, my life is not mine, it's ours. And so my interactions, you're going to know.
2: Yeah.
1: My internet history, you're going to know. My conversation with other people, my time, my emotions.
3: Yeah.
1: That builds trust. Yeah. And a marriage has to be built on trust. And if I'm withholding that, that creates distrust. And then the marriage starts to fall apart. So what a great gift this conversation, I think, has been for couples to say, okay, you have given us really practical. I mean, even if couples just said, okay, let's start with the Sunday night or Monday night, whatever
3: night
1: you want to do.
3: Night works, or day.
0: Yeah. Let's
1: do a check-in and say, I'm going to be open with my heart and my life to you. That's going to start something new in a marriage that could save the marriage.
3: Every single one is like a string, a new string that connects you to your spouse. The more you have, the more deliberate you have, the stronger your marriage is in the end.
0: I love that you guys have been incredibly intentional about your relationship and about your family. It's inspiring to see how God's using you.
1: And I love having John on the broadcast.
3: Yeah, John. Thank you, guys.
1: You are awesome.
3: Thanks for having us.
2: Thanks for having us.
0: Okay, I love these guys.
1: Deborah's amazing. She's been in here several times, but when you get John, her husband, to come in with her, it's like the jackpot.
0: It is. And Deborah's book is called Choosing Marriage, Why It Has to Start with We Over Me.
1: And you can get your copy by clicking the link in the show notes at familylifetoday.com.
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0: How important is prayer? 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The Bible says the effective, fervent prayer of a righteous man avails much. James 5, verse 16. 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
1: Our study today comes from Matthew chapter 3, beginning in verse 13. It says, "Then Jesus came from Galilee to John at the Jordan to be baptized by him. And John tried to prevent him, saying, 'I have need to be baptized by you, and are you coming to me?' But Jesus answered and said to him, 'Permit it to be so now, for thus it is fitting for us to fulfill all righteousness.' Then he allowed him." Try to put yourself in John the Baptist's sandals for a minute, and try to imagine having Jesus ask you to baptize him. You know he's the Son of God, an utterly sinless man, and here he is asking to be baptized. John's whole message had been calling people to repentance, which he followed up by lowering people into a watery grave. The whole procedure was a symbol. The sinner was dead, buried and gone, and a new person alive through Christ came back up out of the water. And now here's Jesus, the spotless Lamb of God, a man who had never sinned, asking for baptism. How in the world could John possibly agree to this? "Do it," said Jesus, "because it is fitting for us to fulfill all righteousness." Okay, let's stop and think about this for a moment. First of all, Jesus says that baptism is a righteous thing to do. I know that it's a symbolic gesture, and I know that you're saved by Christ and not by ceremony. But at the same time, Jesus really stresses how important this simple act of loyalty is to the heart of God. Sometimes we like to think that because baptism is a symbolic event, that it's optional for the believer. But if Jesus himself wouldn't skip it, and he calls it a righteous thing, then it becomes pretty important to those who really want to follow in Jesus' footsteps. It's kind of like a wedding. I don't know of too many brides that would agree to marry in secret and have their husbands deliberately hide the relationship from all their friends. If you're going to get married, you want the world to know where your loyalties lie. And in a powerful way, baptism performs that same role when it comes to your relationship with Christ. It's a public demonstration of what's going on in your heart, and it shows the world exactly where your loyalties lie. Just because baptism is symbolic, that doesn't mean it isn't important. The account of Jesus' own baptism should settle the question forever. So, if this is something you've been putting off, let me ask you why. What are you waiting for? Are you waiting until you're good enough? Then you're kind of missing what it's all about. Only Jesus is good enough, and that's the whole point. Maybe today, you need to drop a note to your pastor and ask him about how you can get ready. Because baptism isn't the arrival point in life. It's just the powerful beginning of a much better way to live.

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1: Welcome to the Mercy Minute with CEO Dr. Michelle White.
2: Two brothers had been born with club feet, a condition that left their feet twisted inwards. Walking for these children is very hard. Each step holds pain. Surgery was the only thing that could heal them. But in their country, that was next to impossible to find. Instead, their family watched as the boys struggled to keep up with those around them. They feared that their world would remain limited to the steps they could endure. But when a mercy ship sailed to their country, those fears faded. Suddenly, hope became alive. The brothers were able to receive treatment to correct their feet. As they recovered, something began to happen, something their family had almost stopped hoping for. Step by step, the boys began to walk without pain. Now the road ahead is bright and full of possibilities. In the words of their father, now they can do everything other children can do.
1: Go to mercyships.org.

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4: With SRN News, I'm Rich Thomason in Washington. A deadly crash along a busy Virginia interstate this morning. State police report a bus hit multiple vehicles on I-95 in Northern Virginia. 5 people killed, 34 others injured. Apparently, some progress in U.S.-Iran talks aimed ultimately at ending the war.
5: U.S. and Iranian negotiators have reached what appears to be a tentative deal on extending this ceasefire by 60 days. As part of the deal that still hasn't been signed off by President Trump, it would extend the ceasefire by 60 days. It calls for opening the Strait of Hormuz and a demining of the Strait of Hormuz. And in that 60-day period, the U.S. and Iran would also begin negotiations on Iran's nuclear program.
4: Correspondent Amir Madhani. A rocket belonging to Jeff Bezos' Blue Origin Space Company was on the launch pad in Florida last night for a test when there was a thundering explosion and a massive fireball lighting the night sky. No one was injured. In Dallas, it started like this.
6: At 12:47, our dispatch center received a gas leak call at the 400 block of East 9th Street.
4: Then a two-story apartment building exploded in flames. The explosion and raging fire left at least 3 people dead. Crews have recovered the remains of 6 of 9 workers missing after a chemical tank ruptured at a paper mill in Longview, Washington.
7: The 6 bodies were found in the workers' area. As we talked before, this was at a shift change, and so it was an area for where they would congregate in the mornings before they would go assemble, find out their assignments, and go to their workplace.
4: Fire Battalion Chief Mark Amos. 5 rail workers injured. The morning commute, a mess. The result of an Amtrak train car fire at New York City's Penn Station. Stocks higher this morning on Wall Street. This is SRN News.
8: We have a small pantry in our house. There's a light in there, but it doesn't get used a whole lot since light from the kitchen is usually sufficient. However, one evening I went in there and switched on the light. I haven't paid much attention to it. If you'd asked me ahead of time, I would have told you it was on the ceiling, but it's a nice big globe on the wall above the door. And I got to thinking, how many times do people fail to observe the light? You know, the light? Those who live and work off the land probably have more opportunities to see the light than most other people. The miracle of growth inside a seed, the sun's effects on a sprouting plant, the glories of sunrise and sunset, the miracle of conception and birth, the steadiness of the Creator's hand in the steadiness of the stars, to see the Creator's care in nature, is to live in the sunlight. S-O-N. This is Rod Bieber with Seed Time and Harvest.
4: Planned Parenthood, it's not just for abortion anymore.
9: A new report from the American College of Pediatrics finds that 80% of Planned Parenthood clinics now provide treatments to help people live as the opposite sex. It's actually more than the number of clinics that provide abortions. Officials with Planned Parenthood also state that their organization is the second largest provider of hormones.

0: Legislation also expressly allows police to set up 50-foot security perimeters outside houses of worship, areas where protests will not be permitted. This is SRN News. Decline in birth rates in some parts of the world, raising alarm, concern. The trend reflects deeper cultural and technological shifts.
1: New data shows fertility rates falling well below replacement levels in dozens of countries, with some experts pointing to smartphones and declining in-person relationships as key factors. Conservative voices argue the crisis goes beyond economics, blaming cultural changes like delayed marriage and weakened family values. They're calling for pro-family policies, tax incentives, and renewed emphasis on marriage and child rearing, warning the long-term impact could reshape societies and economies worldwide. John Scott reporting.
0: The California Attorney General is suing the genetic testing company that was known as 23andMe. The suit alleges it failed to protect sensitive user data in a 2023 breach affecting nearly 7 million people nationwide. More details, srnnews.com.
2: 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Acknowledge that the Lord is God. He has made us and we are His. We are His people, the sheep of His pasture. Psalm 100, verses 2 and 3.
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4: Are you seeking fulfillment for your life? Do you want freedom from fear? That's why we're here. Welcome to Jesus 101, introducing you to the real Jesus. And now, here's your host, Elizabeth Talbot, with Mike Tucker.
5: I'm Mike Tucker.
6: And I'm Elizabeth Talbot.
5: So, Elizabeth, the story of your friend who lost his child is really appealing to me. I mean, not so much appealing as it really strikes fear in my heart. Although I'm an empty nester now, my wife and I are empty nesters, I can still remember the day when my children were small and we were always trying to keep an eye on them. And the thought of losing one of them where we had no idea where they were is panicking to me.
6: Yes, and my friend was telling me that those 2 hours while they were looking for the child eventually had gone with a friend or something, but you know, the closest I ever came to that was I had a tortoise, you know, that I had since I was a little girl, and I had her for 30 years.
5: 30 years?
6: Yes. And one day we went to visit somebody in a golf course, and they actually thought they had a fence that was good enough.
5: Right.
6: But the tortoise escaped. And how do you look for a tortoise in a golf course?
5: Well, it's not a very easy thing to do.
6: And I remember my desperation, you know, because the tortoise was my pet. And I went house by house.
5: This may explain a lot about you, that your pet is a tortoise. I'm sorry.
6: Yeah, I kept throwing sticks to the tortoise, and the tortoise wouldn't run.
5: It wouldn't bring it back. I don't understand this. But anyway, this is your pet, all right?
6: That's
5: tortoise,
6: right. This is my pet, and I love her. Yeah.
5: You've lost this tortoise that you love so much, so desperately. So did you ever find the tortoise?
6: Well, I went house by house. I was surrounding that golf course.
5: Yes.
6: And I said, you know, I lost the tortoise. And they were looking at me like,
5: yeah.
6: Yeah, okay. So one lady says, oh, yes, we found her. And she had her in her house. And it was like a reunion between my tortoise. And I hugged her, and she hugged me back. No, I'm just kidding. I hugged her.
5: And the lady said, we found her. We found your tortoise. We found her.
6: Yes.
5: I'm sorry, but this is just a strange story.
6: Well, actually, I loved my tortoise, and my desperation for her, you know, is interesting because we talked about parables, and God uses a parable of a man that loses a sheep.
5: That's true.
6: You know, so it's not that way off, Mike, okay?
5: No, okay, all right. I stand corrected then. But
6: okay.
5: He does use a sheep in order to describe his feeling about that which is lost.
6: That's right. And it would be important to remind ourselves of, remember the five discourses that we talked about? The first one was the kingdom's manifesto in Matthew 5-7. Mm-hmm. The second one was Matthew 10.
5: Mm-hmm.
6: That was talking about the mission of the kingdom. And then the one that we did not long ago, Matthew 13, which were the metaphors of the kingdom.
5: And now we're talking about the fourth discourse, which has to do with the community of the kingdom.
6: That's how it is
5: that we live in community with one another.
6: And you might remember that this is Matthew chapter 18, because a lot of people talk about Matthew 18.
5: Mm-hmm.
6: You know, they say, hey, do a Matthew 18 with that person. Do a Matthew 18. 18. So that's today, right. You're going to see what that means.
5: That's right. And here we start with verse 12.

0: of this parable of the lost sheep in Matthew chapter 18. It says, what do you think? If a man owns 100 sheep and one of them wanders away, will he not leave the 99 on the hills and go to look for the one that wandered off? And if he finds it, I tell you the truth, he is happier about that one sheep than about the 99 that did not wander off.
1: Yeah, and if it turns out that he finds it, he says he really, really rejoices over it.
0: That's right.
1: And what we don't remember usually is that this parable precedes the discipline section.
0: That's right.
1: That we talked about.
0: What to do if your brother sins against you, that you go to him, and if that doesn't work, you go to him with someone else from the church, and if that doesn't work, then you bring in the elders of the church.
1: Yes, most people don't understand that right before it, Matthew says, look, before you go to talk to anybody about their sin, and don't forget that this is a redeeming conversation.
0: Right.
1: You're trying to bring them back, not to kick them out.
0: So if someone has indeed sinned, Jesus says, this is my lamb. This is my precious one whom I have lost, and I will leave the 99 behind if necessary for a while in order to find that one which was lost.
1: That's right. And it says, if you are one of those brothers that realizes one is lost,
0: then help me find it.
1: You are the one that is going out and getting it because you are my representative.
0: That's right.
1: So you're going to get this lost sheep and bring it back, and so we can all rejoice.
0: So this idea about how to treat someone who has sinned against you is not a matter of disciplining them, not a matter of kicking them out as much as it is a matter of redeeming them and finding that lost sheep, bringing them back to the fold so that there can be unity again in God's house.
1: That's right. You know, this visualization of God as a shepherd comes from the Old Testament in many places. We talked about it in the first programs of how this was Jesus was like David and David had been a shepherd.
0: King. That's right.
1: And so many of you know Psalm 23, where David is the one talking to God saying, God is my shepherd,
0: yes.
1: The Lord is my shepherd. But probably Ezekiel 34, where we took you last time, is a good chapter to understand the metaphor of God as a shepherd.
0: Mm-hmm.
1: Do you remember how God says, look, the shepherd of Israel, he says at the very beginning, have not been doing their jobs, so I'm going to take over. You want to read verse 11 and 12?
0: I'd be delighted to do that. For this is what the sovereign Lord says, I myself will search for my sheep and look after them. As a shepherd looks after his scattered flock when he is with them, so will I look after my sheep. I will rescue them from all the places where they were scattered on a day of clouds and darkness.
1: I have to go to verse 15 because we haven't done it yet. And all of you that keep following our programs, remember the word rest, where Jesus says, I will give you rest.
0: Mm-hmm.
1: Well, verse 15 says, I will feed my flock and I will give them rest, and uses the word anapausis, where the same word that when Jesus says, I will give you rest.
0: Come unto me and I will give you rest.
1: That's right. And then God reveals how he's going to shepherd his people, through whom. And so verse 23 and 24 are the ones that talk about the new David, because this is many years after David, the new David that would come, that would shepherd the people of God.
0: Yes, it says, I will place over them one shepherd, my servant David, and he will tend them. He will tend them and be their shepherd. I, the Lord, will be their God, and my servant David will be the prince among them. I, the Lord, have spoken.
1: And so this is the tradition behind Jesus constantly saying that God is like a shepherd and that he does look for the lost sheep and that he's actually desperate. The more lost you are, the more desperate God is for you.
0: You know, as I have studied about the 23rd Psalm and as I've studied this, the parable of the lost sheep, you can't help but find the information about how close a relationship there was between shepherd and sheep in those days. First of all, in the West, we tend to drive sheep. We have sheep dogs, but that's not how it was done in Palestine.
1: No.
0: The sheep followed the shepherd. They knew his voice. He would sing, he would call to them, and they would always follow him. In fact, a lot of flocks, different flocks, were grazing in the same area. The way the shepherds separated the sheep was they would form a circle around all these united flocks, and each one of them would start to call or sing, and the sheep would go directly to the shepherd.
1: That's awesome. What a beautiful visualization.
0: And Jesus said, my sheep know my voice.
1: That's right.
0: And they come to me. They follow me.
1: So
0: the shepherd would lead his sheep, and there was a close, tender relationship between the shepherd and the sheep. So when one was lost, he knew which one it was.
1: That's right. So that's why Jesus says, look, before you go to talk to your brother, remember who this brother is.
0: This is my precious sheep, little lamb.
1: That's right.
0: I know this name, and I care for this lamb. I would sacrifice my life for it.
1: See, God's desperation for me is one of the new paradigms that I had to learn, because, you know, the view of God being stern and I have to go to him and maybe he'll take me is exactly opposite to this. Yeah. God is after me. He's desperate for me. He's seeking me out.
0: That is a brand new thought to most of us. In fact, one of the places where I learned this was in an Old Testament word for love is hesed or chesed, depending upon who transliterates this word. It's a word so rich in its meaning, it takes at least 26 English words to to translate. And it basically has a fanatical love. That's basically how you could translate
1: I'm crazy for you.
0: That's exactly it. And in fact, it is such a strong word for love that you never use it for a man's love for a woman, or a woman's for a man, or even a woman's for her children.
1: It's only from God to us.
0: That's right. That's the only time that is used, because that's the only love that is strong enough, that is fanatical enough.
1: Yeah, that's incredible. And you know, this whole chapter then becomes about forgiveness, because this is the parable that frames, in some ways, this talk about forgiveness.
0: That's right.
1: Because after this section that is this usually called the discipline section, which is wrong, because this is not about discipline. This is
0: about
1: redeeming. Yeah, correct.
0: Redeeming.
1: That's right.
0: That's right.
1: Then after this, Peter comes up and says, so if somebody is, you know, does something against me, how many times should I forgive
0: them?
1: Should I forgive them at least seven times?
0: Yeah.
1: You know, he thinks he's doing really good, because usually...
0: Three times was about what the Pharisee said, wasn't it? Three times and you're done.
1: And
0: you know?
1: Jesus says, what kind of math did you learn? You know, let me teach you kingdom math 101.
0: That's right.
1: 70 times 7. And I can almost see Peter calculating. He says, no, Peter, it's not about 400 and whatever. I'm just telling you, it's limitless.
0: Limitless. Because you never stop forgiving. As long as there's a request, you never stop forgiving, because God never stops forgiving us.
1: That's right. And this is, how do I treat my failing brother? And we're going to see this in another program. Mm-hmm. But here it says, look, with tenderness, you go after them as the lost sheep. And let me tell you, listener, if you have ever been lost and away from God, man, this is a message you must know, that God is absolutely crazy desperate for you, like my friend was for his son. I mean, my friend, when he talks about it, still fills up with tears, because he doesn't even want to remember how they searched for this child, how desperate it was.
0: And that's how God feels about us. He calls himself our Father. And that means that he has a love for us that is stronger than any earthly father has ever had for his children.
1: And that's why it's so important to understand that God made us in his image. I mean, the word image is the same one that later on it says Adam have a child in his image.
0: That's right. We look like our daddy, and our daddy is God the Father.
1: And God is desperate for us. And I mean, if you have children, you know, I hope you never had to know the desperation of losing them for a moment. But not long ago, I saw this woman that her child was being kidnapped, and her desperation, grabbing to the car, not letting go.
0: Hanging on.
1: Yes, in her hand. Were hurt in that process. Mm-hmm. And I said, this looks like Jesus. His hands were hurt
0: in the process
1: of saving us. And, you know, he would do anything, because he wouldn't go through eternity without me.
0: The bottom line is this: God is desperate for you. He loves you. He is absolutely crazy for you. And he will stop at nothing to get you back.
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1: It's Crazy Money Day. Hi, I'm Chuck Bentley with my money life from Crown. French artist Marcel Duchamp stretched the definition of art. In his book, Money GPT, James Rickards tells how Duchamp tried to finance his gambling efforts. He created a bond certificate with his face photographed in shaving foam and superimposed on a roulette wheel. It mimicked a financial instrument of that day. The face value was 500 francs, with an issue date of November 1924. Duchamp sold only 14, with a promised interest rate of 20%. He needed to sell 30 bonds to raise 15,000 francs. As you can imagine, the entire system failed. However, in 2010, Duchamp's Monte Carlo bond number 1 sold at an art auction for over $1 million. It had appreciated 36,000%. That's crazy. Even crazier is the fact that people originally bought bonds without proven results. 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
3: Welcome to Johnny Erickson Tada Sharing Hope. Johnny's mother used to say, "Getting old ain't for sissies." And here's Johnny to share a few more details about her dear mother and a 17th century prayer.
4: Don't think Lindy Erickson was a tiny, old, shriveled up grandmother when she said that. No. Rather, my mother played tennis until the ripe age of 84. Her biggest challenge at that age was not being able to slice the ball across the net like she used to. Another one of her sayings when she reached her mid-80s was, "Johnny, when you get to be my age, I'm just sorry I will not be around to say, 'I told you so.'" We used to laugh when she'd say that. But my mother was right. Her old age caught up with her when she finally tripped on the tennis court going for a backhand shot. After that, she had to content herself sitting on the sidelines and keeping score. I always thought it would be a cinch to grow old gracefully, but I found out differently. Oh my goodness, living life with quadriplegia is hard for anyone at any age, but when your bones start to get thinner and your muscles weaker, it is a double handicap. And you don't even have to be a quadriplegic in a wheelchair to identify, right? Your days are filled with challenges, but when you get older, those challenges feel a whole lot heavier, don't they? It's why, when I stumbled across the following prayer in an old book written by an anonymous saint from the 17th century, I decided to make it my mantra. Let me read it, and you'll see what I mean. "Lord, Thou knowest better than I know myself that I am growing older and will someday be old. keep me from the fatal habit of thinking I must say something on every subject and on every occasion. Release me from craving to straighten out everybody's affairs. Make me thoughtful, but not moody. Helpful, but not bossy with my vast store of wisdom. It seems a pity not to use it all. But thou knowest, Lord, that I do want a few friends at the end. Keep my mind free from the recital of endless details. Give me wings to get to the point swiftly. Seal my lips on my aches and pains. They are increasing, and love of rehearsing them is becoming sweeter as the years go by. I dare not ask for grace enough to enjoy the tales of others' pains, but help me to endure them with patience. I dare not ask for improved memory, but for a growing humility and a lessening cocksuredness when my memory seems to clash with the memories of others. Teach me the glorious lesson that occasionally I may be mistaken. And the prayer continues, keep me reasonably sweet. I do not want to be a sour old person. Some of them are so hard to live with, and each one a crowning work of the devil. Give me the ability to see good things in unexpected places and talents in unexpected people. And give me, O Lord, the grace to tell them so. Amen.
3: Amen. Oh, friend, isn't that a great prayer? And if you'd like a copy, and I bet you do, go to johnnyradio.org today, where you can download it, print it out, and tape it up somewhere as a daily reminder of how to grow old gracefully. And if you need more counsel, well, why not memorize Ecclesiastes chapter 7, verses 10 to 12? There it says, do not say, why were the old days better than these? For it is not wise to ask such questions. Wisdom, like an inheritance, is a good thing, and it benefits those who see the sun. Wisdom is a shelter.
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0: When it's time to say no, how can you say it without offending anyone? I'm Mary Lohman of The Christian Working Woman, and this week I've talked about the difficulty many of us have with saying no. But as we close this topic today, I want to talk about the best way to say no. None of us like to disappoint people. We want to be cooperative and helpful, and saying no is not easy because we know it is not what the other person wants to hear. But when you know it is the right thing to do, you just must be assertive and courageous enough to look them in the eye and in a kind way say no. I think you need to give some explanation, but not too much. When you keep defending your no response, it shows a lack of confidence in your decision. Remember, it is not likely that your no will be happily received, so don't have unrealistic expectations. But soften the blow as much as possible, empathize where you can, offer alternative suggestions if you can, but make your no a true and understandable no, not a wishy-washy, wimpy response. Be sure you've prayed about it, that you have your own emotions under control, that your reasons for saying no are pure, not selfish, and think in advance of what words you will lose. Words that make it as palatable as possible. Proverbs says, sweetness of speech increases persuasiveness, so choose your words carefully. In her booklet on saying no without guilt, Alice Freiling says, men and women who are humble enough not to take themselves too seriously are free to say no as well as to say yes. That's a good word for us all as we close this topic this week. Don't take yourself too seriously and be humble enough to say no when you know it's the right thing to do. Have you ever discovered the gift of praying with other Christian working women? Through our Anchored ministry, women are building relationships and growing in their faith as they pray together. You can learn more and connect with your Anchored community on our website at christianworkingwoman.org. I will testify to you that praying with other women or men on a regular basis is a wonderful way to strengthen your walk with the Lord. So I encourage you to be a part of Anchored. It's been wonderful to have you with me this week. Thanks for tuning in. I hope you'll join me next week for The Christian Working Woman.
1: When life gets hectic, it's tempting to give our kids the leftovers of our time, but our priorities should really be the other way around. 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

0: I'm Alisa Morgan. The first step to take in becoming the parent you want to be is to begin a relationship with God by accepting Jesus Christ as your Savior and your Lord. Would you think about it for a few minutes with me now? Just say, God, you know what? I need you. I understand that you died on the cross for me, that you've paid the price for my sins. And Jesus, I want to trust you as my Savior and my Lord. Would you come into my life now? If you pray that prayer, let someone know.
1: Did you know that kids spell love T-I-M-E? 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
3: With SRN News, I'm Rich Thomason in Washington. A federal judge is temporarily blocking any payouts from President Trump's $1.8 billion anti-government weaponization fund. Meanwhile, former Attorney General Pam Bondi is testifying this morning on Capitol Hill, appearing before House lawmakers investigating the Jeffrey Epstein matter. Under consideration by the U.S. and Iran, an agreement that would extend the ceasefire for 60 days, allowing negotiations over Iran's nuclear program to continue, and it would allow freedom of navigation through the Strait of Hormuz. The meantime, correspondent Joe Fetterman says attention in the region does remain high.
4: As ceasefire talks between the U.S. and Iran drag on, the truce has come under another test. The U.S. has carried out a series of strikes on Iranian targets this week, most recently on Wednesday night. It says these strikes are in response to Iranian threats. In the latest incident, Kuwait says it was attacked by Iranian missiles and drones. Iran confirms that it launched a fresh attack in the region. It says this is in response to American aggression. Now, these clashes have not caused the ceasefire to collapse, but they have left the Middle East on edge.
3: Treasury Secretary Scott Bessent predicts oil and gas prices will tumble once the U.S.-Iran conflict has been resolved.
5: What we've seen is actually oil prices are down about 10% in May. There are almost 2,000 ships waiting to come out of the Gulf. And I think the oil market is going to be very well supplied on the other side of this, and that we could see prices come down very quickly.
3: A bus crashed into six vehicles in a work zone along I-95 southbound in Northern Virginia overnight. Police say five people were killed, several dozen injured, three of them critically hurt. On Wall Street, the Dow is up, rather, 202 points. NASDAQ ahead, 58 points. This is SRN News.
1: 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Quote, "It is impossible for us of ourselves to escape from the pit of sin in which we are sunken. 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They cannot purify the springs of life. 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That power is Christ." 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
3: Pope Leo appears to have embraced AI.
6: The pontiff caused a stir around the world this month with his encyclical on artificial intelligence, in which he warns about the dangers that it poses to humanity. But an examination of the document's text indicates that AI wrote at least some part of it. Posting on Substack, researcher Lynch Zhang says he put Pope Leo's text through an AI detector, and it concluded that some parts were 100% generated by AI, though not necessarily the parts written by the Pope himself. Michael Harrington reported.
3: America's churches are grappling with the decline of marriage and family. For centuries, marriage and child rearing have been among the main ways that adults are integrated into congregational life. Couples who share the same faith tend to be more observant, and they often raise children within that tradition. But today, 42% of adults are not married or living with a partner. That's the highest percentage in U.S. history. This is SRN News. Hardback and used books,

0: requires books to be reviewed by the Windom School District, which provides educational services to prisoners. Critics say the policy unfairly punishes inmates and restricts access to literature. TDCJ says the measure ensures safety, but advocates want more dialogue to prevent reduced access to learning materials. John Scott reporting.
1: On the launch pad in Florida for a test, the Blue Origin rocket failed that test last night. It blew up, a deafening explosion and a massive fireball lighting up the night sky over Cape Canaveral. Jeff Bezos says an investigation now underway to figure out what went wrong. More details, srnnews.com.
2: 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Acknowledge that the Lord is God. He has made us and we are His. We are His people, the sheep of His pasture. Psalm 100, verses 2 and 3.

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2: Welcome. Thank you for spending this time with us. Today we're beginning our show in our way first to God. You know, all glory be to God. And the title of our devotion is Snow Globe Faith. Don't be afraid, for I am with you. Don't be discouraged, for I am your God. Isaiah 41:10. In the middle of a winter snowstorm one year, a weather reporter warned listeners about peephole driving. With snow falling fast, ice could build up, blanketing car windows so heavily that drivers would soon find themselves desperately trying to see where they were going through a small porthole in the windshield. How many of us live like that every day? We have tunnel vision as we approach life, preferring to press on in dangerous situations or circumstances, and ignoring the gentle and sometimes stern warnings of the Holy Spirit. Of course, even on the best of days, our vision is limited, but our Father God is all-powerful, all-knowing, and everywhere at all times. Nothing escapes His sight, no detail or danger or plan of the enemy against us. Has your life and your faith been shaken recently? Do you feel like you're trapped in your own personal snow globe and can't see 2 inches in front of you? The good news is there is an infallible way to settle that storm and set you free. And our faith check is, call out to God the next time you find yourself trying to press on in dangerous circumstances. He will either clear your path or clear your windshield. I love that. And our saying is printed today on a piece of denim-like cloth-looking paper. Say what you will about the South, but no one retires and moves up north. Well, I do love the warmer weather, that's for sure. Let's pray. Dear Heavenly Father, we thank you for the opportunity to come to you at any point, at any time, in any circumstances, and you are there for us. We just need to trust you. We need to have faith. You will carry us through the hard times. You will rejoice with us in the good times. And let us follow the dictates of the Apostle Paul that says, rejoice always, rejoice always. Lord, today we pray for that brother, sister, son or daughter that may be incarcerated. The Apostle Paul was incarcerated. Be with them, protect them, and guide them. May they find you there. And we pray for those that are sick. May you put your healing hand upon them. We pray for those that are emotionally

0: emotionally depressed, discouraged, may you be their source of comfort and bright light. We pray for our leadership in this country, this great country. And Lord, we ask that you be with this show, that the words we speak will be a blessing to others. All this I pray, Lord, in thy holy name. Ta-da! It's arts and crafts time. And so many of the things that we talk about can be integrated with other subjects. For example, I love doing my forest classroom theme, which I'm still doing it. And today I'm talking about making paintbrushes from different little twig. Well, you need a twig for the handle, but then using different type of leaves, pine needles, just things that you find in nature. And of course, every well-stocked home needs to have some nice big bottles of tempera paint, because you cannot do good painting without tempera paint. And you just take the perfect stick that you find, and you can use a rubber band to hook the bristles on, or you can wrap it with some kind of twine or thread. And you know, for the younger child, you might need some help. But if you make a set of paintbrushes, you know, as a group, you make a set of paintbrushes, and then you can share the different paintbrushes. And the neat thing about this type of art thing is that it can carry over. You know, you might have a Bible project that you need to paint something. Well, use your forest paintbrushes, or maybe you're doing something in reading that can connect with a painting project. Use your forest paintbrushes. So for that day or that week, those forest paintbrushes will get a lot of use, and they won't last long because they're live material, but your kids will have fun working with the texture and seeing what they can do with very little. And as always, you can go to my Pinterest site. I try to put ideas there, and there's a lot in my forest classroom. My call letters there are MRGamblin2, and Gamblin is spelled G-A-M-B-L-I-N. So have fun learning and integrate art into all of your subjects. In our curriculum corner today, we're going to unpack universal design of learning a little bit more. So we're just going to talk about one of the components for a while each time. And I thought we would talk about posting lesson goals, or talking about the goal. So yeah, you have your routine or schedule, but when you come to a specific subject like math, then talk about what you are trying to learn. What is the goal here? We're trying to master long division, or we're trying to learn how to manipulate fractions and really understand them. And I like to post the goals. So I make goals up for each chapter of my studies. I just have an overarching goal, and that goal then I use over and over again. So next year I don't have to make it, but I make it like a little, you know, 8x10 sign, and then that goes up with a magnet on the magnetic board or on the magnetic refrigerator, wherever you want to put it. And during our math time, we can look at that and we can talk about our goal, and it really helps children understand what in the world they're doing. They're not just doing one page after the next of a book. They have a goal here. And I really would encourage you to learn to understand the universal design of learning for yourself. Well, that concludes my curriculum corner. Questions parents ask. Well, this question comes from Stephanie, and it's my third grade and about to go into the fourth grade. Son is not retaining spelling, and I'm here to tell you that I have not retained spelling either. If my PhD had been predicated upon spelling, I would have never been able to get a PhD. We now know that spelling is not a sign of intelligence. Some people are just they learn, their minds work so quick that they can read and pick out the word, but they don't look at the individual symbols that make up the word. And so the spelling is very hard for them. The thing that I have had the best luck with, and I mentioned it before, is working with a free app called Quizlet. And I just have my students, you know, we take turns putting in the words. So now they have flashcards, they have a game, and then there's a component called Quizlet Live. And we all put in the code and we can all play looking at terms, looking at spelling words. And it really has helped vocabulary and spelling, but it's not going to be the end all. You just need to relax on the spelling. And then I have a question from Damon. My son is 14 and has a hard time focusing. How do you create a calm environment? Well, there's probably many answers to this question. And I know I have my own, have had my own struggles with focusing. I'm sure that as a child, I would have been considered ADD. It wasn't that my mind wasn't working. It just was working in all kinds of different directions. I mean, when you think about how wonderfully God has made our minds, your 14-year-old son could possibly be inventing in his mind, or he might be creating movies in his mind. It would be interesting for you to ask him sometimes what he is thinking about when you see him begin to veer from the task at hand. And I'm telling you, when you have a whole bunch of math problems in front of you, it's so easy to go to that happy place in your mind where you're creating and doing. And I still have the visions as a little second grader sitting there with, you know, like pages of problems to do, sitting there at my desk. And once the teacher left me, my mind went to out to the lake, and I was swimming, and I was jumping off the diving board, and I was floating in floaties or going on a raft. I just had lots of things that was going on, a lot of fun things going on in my mind. So your son is probably doing the same thing, only he might be, you know, playing video games in his mind or fishing in his mind. So how do you create a calm environment? Music works for some. It does not work for me, because music then becomes it becomes part of the movie making in my brain. So good luck. No, that's a terrible thing to say, but you have to take that matter to prayer, and you have to realize that God created your son probably with this wonderful mind that's going in every different direction doing wonderful things. So do little chunks of focusing. 15 minutes, if you focus for 15 minutes and get this much done, then you can have 15 minutes for doing and thinking about whatever you want to think about. Do small amounts of time. Use timers. I have great success with a timer. I use a timer for myself even now. So with that, that's my advice, to take it for whatever it's worth. We have coming up in the second half of the show, Phil Cook. I mean, I could call you Dr. Cook.
1: Nah, Phil's fine.
0: It's Cook, and it ends with an E if you go to the website. I suppose there's a couple of websites I should be promoting.
1: If you go to philcook.com, Cook with an E, you'll find everything you need to hit.
0: Yeah, so philcook.com. That's where you can go if you want to check it out. And we're going to take a break right here, and we'll be right back.

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1: Imagine reading to your daughter every day for 3,218 consecutive nights. Well, that's exactly what Jim Brosina did with his daughter, Kristen. Devouring literature from Shakespeare to Dickens, the two of them read together daily for 9 straight years. The result? Besides a developing close relationship with her father, Kristen earned a college degree. In English, of course. As parents, what would happen if we took this same approach with reading God's Word? 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But consider how much more God could use our daily family Bible reading to grow and bless our children and our relationship with them.
0: To learn more about Raising Godly Girls, visit AmericanHeritageGirls.org.
2: 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Box 413, Smithsburg, Maryland, 21783. That's P.O. Box 413, Smithsburg, Maryland, 21783. Welcome back. I'm here with Phil Cook, that's spelled C-O-O-K-E, and is a filmmaker, a media consultant, and the founder of Cook Media Group in Los Angeles, California. In addition to that, I think you are helping Kathleen Cook also with the Influence Lab.
3: Correct.
2: Yes,
3: yeah.
2: And so you have a lot of influence in a lot of places. So
3: I'm just along to help her, that's all.
2: Go to his website, philcook.com. And this is a Christian filmmaker, media consultant, founder of Cook Media Group. And I've only just begun to touch the surface on some of the things I'd like to ask you about. He also has his doctorate in theology, which makes that a rare thing. So thank you for talking to us. He's been on many important networks, but he's with us today talking about a number of things, but most of all, getting the story across, getting the gospel commission out there, however God has placed on your heart. So let's talk about maybe a feature film that you have been a part of or worked on.
3: Well, we did 2 years ago, we produced a film called Let Hope Rise, the Hillsong movie, and we took a worship album that Hillsong, the world's most famous worship band, was releasing. We followed them on their world tour, interviewed people at concerts and places like that. We released that to theaters nationwide. About a year after that, we did a film called The Insanity of God, which is a strange title, but it was based on a book of that title by a guy named Nick Ripken, and it was on church persecution. And I never thought a movie on church persecution would interest anybody, but we sold out theaters all over the country. It was remarkable how people responded to that film. And so I do think there's a soft spot people have for people going through religious persecution these days. It's a real hot issue.
2: Some of these, your books, I mean, there's a number of books that you've written here too, like Jolt, Get a Jump on a World That's Constantly Changing. So you write about it, but then you're actually trying to...
1: You're actually trying to live it out.
3: Absolutely. In fact, I tell people I don't write books because I have the answers. I write books because I'm trying to figure them out. And so it helps me wrestle through the issue. And Jolt was a book, my first major book that I wrote. And it was really about how to help people adjust to this incredibly changing world we live in. I discovered that change is the most difficult thing people ever experience. In fact, one of the studies I came across was that the vast majority of open heart surgery patients within 2 years go back to their old lifestyle, smoking, drinking, eating cheeseburgers, whatever it was that got them to that open heart surgery spot, they go right back. And so if the threat of death doesn't make you change, what will? There's a great saying out there that people don't change until the pain of not changing is greater than the pain of going through the change. And so I think people just need to understand, and Lord knows, in this culture, this media-driven culture we live in, think of our lifetime. I mean, we didn't have iPhones. We didn't have the web. We didn't have computers. I wrote my first book on a typewriter. And when you think of that kind of change that's happened in such a short period, it's really quite remarkable. And I think if we're going to survive and thrive in the future, we need to understand how to position ourselves so we can handle those kind of changes.
1: I think the very first book I ever interviewed you on was One Big Thing, Discovering What You Were Born to Do.
3: Yeah.
1: And I really appreciated that because so many times we go through life, well, I wonder what I'm supposed to do.
3: Yes. So that's such. And the other thing I find is most people I talk to will tell me, well, I'm pretty good at a lot of things, but they're not really extraordinary at one big thing. And I've discovered if you really want to stay, you know, if you have a dream, if God's called you to write a book or create a movie or launch a company or launch a ministry or go into ministry, whatever he's called you to do, I've discovered that the people that stand out, the people that get noticed, the people whose message gets heard are more likely to be people who are absolutely extraordinary at one big thing. Certainly, we need to know a lot about life, but I think the better you get at one thing, because we can't do everything well. Let's face it. I have trouble doing one or two things well. But focus, focus, focus. John Maxwell, for instance, is a leadership expert. When you think of John Maxwell, you don't think of cooking. You don't think of recipes or politics or sports. You think leadership. And that's really caused him to stand out, get noticed. That's why people buy his books. So it's a model to think about in whatever you feel God's called you to do, how to be extraordinary at one big thing.
1: So what is what does the future hold for you?
3: Oh, that's a great question. That's a great question. One of the things that we're really interested in exploring, oddly enough, just recently, we've been approached by 3 or 4 major organizations to help them tell their story through virtual reality, or what we call sometimes 360-degree video, which is like a dome experience where you look all around and you see the image. And we've been approached by a couple organizations in Israel. We've been approached by a group in the Midwest to do a thing on the Stations of the Cross, the 12 stations that Jesus went through on his way to Calvary. We're talking to a major organization in Charleston, South Carolina called Water Mission. And they want to create an experience that people can feel what it's like for a person in a third world country, the struggle they go through to get clean water every day. They have to walk miles, they have to carry it back on their head. Maybe they're in a third world country where they could get attacked by animals or by, you know, local militia or revolutionaries. And they want to talk to us about filming a 3D or a 360-degree virtual experience where people can walk into a dome or put on virtual reality goggles and really experience what people go through. And I think for the gospel, that's something I want to explore. I really want to look at virtual reality and other kind of even augmented reality, what they call augmented reality, and all those things that will help us tell the story better.
1: Yes, and I know we're just about running out of time, but as I think of that virtual reality, what a cool way to help people use their imaginations.
3: True.
1: You know, I mean, I'm impressed with just one reality. But
3: yes, I grew up with a black and white 12-inch TV, so that was reality for me. That's why this is so fascinating now.
1: Yes, and so you do have to do a lot of tent making to get the equipment.
3: You do.
1: And that is often where ministry is derailed.
3: It is. You're exactly right. And I would say for your listeners, don't assume that God's called you to something. And, you know, we know that God will provide, but you have to come up with a strategy for how that works.
1: Yes.
3: You know, do you keep your job for a while? I always tell people, if God calls you to do something, don't quit your job. Not right away, at least. You know, do the tent making thing or keep it going and try to figure out how to make that transition in a way that, you know, if you lose your house and you lose your car, that's not going to help.
2: Yes.
3: So figure out a way to make it work, and then the results will be so much greater.
2: What a wonderful thought to end the show on.
3: Thank you
2: for spending this time with us. You can go to Phil Cook, and that's spelled PHILCOOKE.com and learn more.
3: Yep.
2: And I just have one last thing to say, and I just pray that God blesses you in all of the things
3: you
2: have to do.
3: I appreciate it.
2: God bless.
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0: 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This is Life Talk.
1: When our names come up in judgment, Jesus steps forth. He says, "This man is one of mine. This woman is one of mine. I shed my blood for them. I pardoned them. I removed their guilt. This man, this woman is one of mine."
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1: Welcome to our concluding study in the book of Daniel. I'm so delighted that you have joined us. We're going to take a fast trip through the entire book of Daniel. So let's pray as we do that. Father in heaven, thank you for the book of Daniel. Thank you for the fact that you are moving in our world today in the fulfillment of the prophecies that we read in Daniel. Now, as we study this book and look at it as the large picture of the book, move upon our hearts, open our minds so we can see your word in Christ's name. Amen. The book of Daniel is one of the two great prophetic books of the Bible. The book of Daniel and the book of Revelation are companion books that reveal God's end-time message for humanity. What does the word Daniel mean? Daniel. Anytime you see a word in the Bible, a name in the Bible that ends with E-L, that has to do with Elohim, or a name for God. Dan means judgment or the tribe of judges. Here in the book of Daniel, we read about the God of judgment. Now, in the Old Testament, the judge was not necessarily the one who condemned you. You know, you and I, when we think about going before a judge, we think about being condemned. But in the Old Testament, the judge was one that vindicated you, the one that made all things right, the one that weighed the evidence and wanted to exonerate you if possible. So the name Daniel means the God of justice and judgment, the God that will vindicate us in the great controversy, the God that will make all things right in the great controversy between good and evil, the God that sits upon his throne and rules and will triumph over the principalities and powers of hell. Now, of all the books of the Bible that we have, there is one that Jesus said to study, and that's found in Matthew, the 24th chapter. Jesus told us to study the book of Daniel. Now, Jesus also says that Daniel is a prophet. Matthew chapter 24 and verse 9 and onward. Here, Christ speaks of false Christs and false prophets. In verse 11, he speaks about lawlessness. He speaks about the gospel going to the end of the world. Then in verse 15, he makes this striking statement in Matthew 24, verse 15. Therefore, when you see the abomination of desolation spoken of by Daniel the prophet, the abomination of desolation has to do with the destruction of the earthly temple by Titus and the Roman armies. And so he says, when you see that spoken of by Daniel the prophet, standing in the holy place, whoever reads, let him understand. The Bible says that Daniel is a what? Daniel's a prophet. And it says, Jesus says, read and understand Daniel. So the understanding of the book of Daniel is critically important for a people that live in end time. So let's summarize the book of Daniel. We'll go chapter by chapter,

0: and summarize the entire book. Now, there are three things about each chapter in the book of Daniel that we should notice. First, what does this chapter say about the character of God? Secondly, what does this chapter say about end events? And thirdly, what does this chapter say about our life today? In Daniel chapter 1, we begin with a defeat for the true God, but we end with a great victory for the true God. In Daniel chapter 1, verse 1 and 2, in the third year of the reign of Jehoiakim, king of Judah, Nebuchadnezzar, king of Babylon, came to Jerusalem and besieged it. And the Lord gave Jehoiakim, king of Judah, into his hand with some of the articles of the house of God, which he carried into the land of Shinar, to the house of his God. And he brought the articles into the treasure house of his God. Here in chapter 1, we begin with the defeat for the true God. There's the battle of two kings, Nebuchadnezzar and Jehoiakim. There are two cities, Babylon and Jerusalem. Nebuchadnezzar, king of Babylon, attacks Jerusalem. He overthrows Jerusalem, devastates it. He takes young men captive. Why would God allow this? It seems that this is a great defeat for God. Nebuchadnezzar, a wicked king, Babylon, the center of immorality and materialism and godlessness. Nebuchadnezzar and Babylon overthrow Jehoiakim and Jerusalem. But notice something interesting. In Daniel 1, verse 2, it says, the Lord gave Jehoiakim, the king of Judah, into his hand. The Lord gave. The word for Lord there is Adonai. And that very word is a word that God's permissive authority. So God does not create evil. God does not cause evil. God does not bring heartache and disaster upon us. But sometimes God allows it to demonstrate his purposes. He is still the Lord. Now, in chapter 1, you have the Lord brought to forefront three different times. You have first, verse 2, the Lord gave Jehoiakim, king of Judah, into Nebuchadnezzar's hand. You have verse 9, God brings Daniel into favor. And you have verse 17 and onward, it says, or these four men, God gave them knowledge and skill in all literature and wisdom, and Daniel had understanding and dreams. And verse 20, he's found 10 times better than all the wise men in the king's court. So three times God is brought to bear. First, he allows Jerusalem to fall. He allows Daniel to go into captivity. Secondly, he brings Daniel into favor. And thirdly, God exalts Daniel so his wisdom is 10 times better. When God allows wickedness to prevail for a short time, he does that to demonstrate his power and glory in the part of his people. The book of Daniel, chapter 1, begins with the defeat for the true God, but it ends with a great victory for the true God. Daniel and his friends become the leading scholars in the empire, and Daniel becomes the prophet in the empire, interpreting the king's dreams and giving hope for the future of the world as kingdoms rise and fall. Daniel continues. You know, there are times in our life when we go through heartache and sorrow and disappointment. We say, God, where are you? And God speaks back and he says, I'm still in control. Notice what happens when Daniel is in captivity. He's not bitter. He's not resentful. But in Daniel chapter 1, verse 8, it says, Daniel purposed in his heart that he would not defile himself with the portion of the king's delicacies, nor with the wine which he drank. Therefore, he requested of the king, chief of the eunuchs, that he might not defile himself. Daniel purposed. Daniel determined. Daniel chose. Daniel made an everlasting decision that he would be faithful to God. When we go through trial and difficulty, but make that decision to be faithful to God, God honors that and brings us out of that trial and difficulty to a place of exaltation, to a place of benefit, to a place where we thrive, not merely survive. What are the themes of Daniel chapter 1? First, God is a God that turns defeat into victory. God is a God that turns sorrow into joy. God is a God that turns what Satan does around for the benefit of his people. Secondly, in this chapter, we find that as we go through trials and difficulties, but choose to serve God, as we purpose in our heart to serve God, God honors us. Thirdly, what does it say about end events? It says in the final analysis, when the kingdoms of this world called Babylon in the book of Revelation pass away, God's people will pass on to another kingdom, just like Daniel passed from the kingdom of Babylon to the kingdom of Medo Persia. Kingdoms rise and fall. Kings sit on their thrones and are deposed. Wicked men rule for a short period of time. But Daniel chapter 1 teaches us that truth forever on the scaffold, as James Russell Lowell said, wrong forever on the throne. Yet that scaffold sways the future, and beyond the dim unknown stands God keeping watch over his own. Daniel chapter 2, 3, and 4 are a unit. In Daniel chapter 2, God is revealed as the true prophet. In Daniel chapter 3, he's revealed as the deliverer or the priest who intercedes. In Daniel chapter 4, he is the King of Kings and Lord of Lords. Let's summarize those chapters. In Daniel chapter 2, Daniel has a great dream, and in that dream, he dreams of a great image, head of gold, breast and arms of silver, thighs of brass, legs of iron, representing four great nations that would rule the world: Babylon, Medo-Persia, Greece, and Rome. And then the Roman Empire is broken up, 10 divisions of Rome. But then, when there's the attempts to unite that empire, the Bible says, as iron does not cleave with clay, the nations would not unite. The nations of Europe would never be permanently reunited. And there's a rock cut out without hands, the supernatural coming of Jesus Christ. Daniel 2, God's the true prophet. He's predicted Babylon. He's predicted Medo-Persia. He's predicted Greece. He's predicted Rome. Any school child that studied history knows that. The Roman Empire was not divided by a fifth ruling empire. It broke up. What is the next event? We're not living in the head of gold, the breasts and arms of silver, the thighs of brass, the legs of iron, the feet of iron and clay. We're living right down in the toenails of that image when soon the coming kingdom of Christ will come. And I love the way it's put in Daniel chapter 2.
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0: Daniel chapter 2, looking there at verse 44, the days of these kings, the God of heaven will set up a kingdom that will never be destroyed. And this kingdom will not be left to other people. It'll break in pieces and consume all these kingdoms. It shall stand forever. Kingdoms rise and fall, but God's kingdom stands forever. What does Daniel chapter 2 say to you and me? First, it says he's the God who knows the future, the God that knows the end from the beginning. What does it say about our life? If God could guide the destiny of the nations for 2,500 years from Daniel's time to our time, he certainly can guide our lives. We can put our lives in his hands and trust him. What does it say about end events? This world is not going to end on some collision course and be destroyed by some thermonuclear warfare. It is rather a world in the hands of God, and God's going to set up his kingdom. Daniel chapter 3. Nebuchadnezzar doesn't like the image of Daniel 2. He doesn't like the head of gold, Babylon being followed by the breasts and arms of silver. So he creates his own image, 60 cubits high, 6 cubits wide, about 90 feet high, 9 feet wide, including the pedestal. And he sets it up in the plains of Dura in Daniel chapter 3. A universal world ruler establishes a universal decree, condemning all to death that don't fall down and worship the image. Shadrach, Meshach, and Abednego, Daniel's three friends, do not fall down. They're thrown into a burning, fiery furnace. And here, The king looks in to that furnace. Daniel 3, verse 25, he says, look, he answered, I see four men loose walking in the midst of the fire. They're not hurt. And the form of the fourth is like the Son of God. Jesus leaps into the flames. They are not singed. There's no smoke on their body. There's no burn on their body because Christ has protected them. The wicked men that threw them into the flames are consumed by the heat as they throw them in. Who is that form of the fourth? He is Jesus Christ. He is the mighty deliverer. What does chapter 3 say to you and me about God, about our life, about end events? First, it says that God's a mighty deliverer. He is a mighty deliverer. He's our intercessor in a time of need, as Scripture says in Hebrews chapter 4. Come confidently to the throne of grace that you might find help in time of need. It says he is the mighty deliverer. What does it say about our life today? It says whatever you're going through, whatever trial, whatever difficulty you're going through, when you're going through the flames of life, those flames of life may be a divorce, may be intense loneliness. It may be cancer. It may be heart disease or some other problem with family. When you're going through that, when you are in your flames, know that Jesus is there with you. What does it say about end events? Just like in Daniel 3, in Revelation, there will be a mighty world ruler. There will be a union of church and state with the beast power. There will be commands to violate the commandments of God. There will be forced and compelled worship. But God's people, going through the trial, going through the difficulty, going through the challenge, God's people will be delivered by Jesus Christ our Lord. Daniel chapter 1, the God who turns defeat into victory. Daniel chapter 2, the God that reveals the future. Daniel chapter 3, the God who is deliverer. Daniel chapter 4, the God who's king over all. Nebuchadnezzar, in his pride, Nebuchadnezzar, in his arrogance, says, is not this great Babylon I have built? He has a dream of a tree. The tree spreads wide. Birds of the field eat off that tree. And the beasts shade underneath the tree. But as they all do, that tree is chopped down. And there's a stump left with a band of iron and brass. Iron in the Bible represents authority. Brass represents salvation. By the authority of God, the stump is preserved for salvation purposes. What does the falling down of the tree mean? Daniel says to Nebuchadnezzar, your kingdom is represented as that tree. You are that tree. And Nebuchadnezzar, you will wander out among the animals and the beasts. You'll crawl around like an animal for 7 years. It's called lycanthropic insanity that comes on a person suddenly and they crawl on the floor as a beast or as a cat grunting and groaning. Nebuchadnezzar was sitting in his palace, robed in his royal robes, feasting in the banquet hall, listening to the royal concerts. But one day he lost it. He became insane, perceived he was an animal, went out and wandered among the beasts. He lost it in a day. But then after 7 years, he looks up into heaven. And as he looks up into heaven, he acknowledges the God of heaven. And in Daniel chapter 4, it says this. It says, all this, verse 28, came upon King Nebuchadnezzar. But what happens? Verse 34, and at the end of the time, I, Nebuchadnezzar, lifted my eyes to heaven, and my understanding returned to me. I blessed the Most High and praised and honored him who lives forever and ever. For his dominion is everlasting dominion. His kingdom is from generation to generation. Nebuchadnezzar looks to heaven. And as he looks to heaven, he says, Lord, you are King of Kings. Humble my arrogance. Crash my pride. All I want to do is depend upon Jesus, the King of Kings and the Lord of Lords. What does Daniel chapter 4 say? It says first about God, that God is the true king. God is the true sovereign. He's the true ruler of the universe. What does chapter 4 say about our life? It says that arrogance and pride only leads us to disappointment and disaster and devastation. It says, walk humbly before our God. What does the Lord require of thee? Micah chapter 6, verse 8. What does the Lord require of thee? But to do justly and to walk humbly before God, depending on God. What does it say about end events? At end events, it says that God will reign again as King of kings. He will reign again as Lord of lords. Daniel 1, the God who turns defeat into victory. Daniel 2, the God who knows the future. Daniel 3, the God who delivers his people. Daniel 4, the one who is King of kings and Lord of lords. Daniel chapter 5, he's the God of justice and judgment. Belshazzar, grandson of Nebuchadnezzar, throws a wild feast. While he's throwing that feast, the Medes and Persians are coming to Babylon. They're about ready to attack it. But in that banquet hall that night, the wine flows. Babylonian men, drunken Babylonian men, with their long, wealthy, rich Babylonian robes. These aristocrats hold close, perfumed and veiled and scantily dressed Babylonian women. Conscience is at half mast. There's immorality going. Belshazzar brings the vessels from the temple at Jerusalem that he's robbed into that banquet hall. The golden candlestick from the temple illuminates the wall. And on that wall, a bloodless hand says, many, many tekel upharsin. You are weighed in the balances and found wanting. That night, Darius, king of the Medes, and Cyrus of the Persians attack and Babylon is overthrown that night. What does Daniel chapter 5 say about God? It says God is a God of justice and judgment, that one day judgment will be meted out. What does it say to you and me? It says there's a last party, there's a last dance, there's a last cigar. What does it say? It says there's the last night of pleasure. It says that every single one of us one day will face the judge of the universe. If there's ever a time to be committed to Christ and give him our bodies and not have the pleasure center of Babylon with the smoking, the drinking, with the immorality, that time is now. This is no time for playing around with Christ. It's no time for playing around with eternity. There is a judgment that's coming upon this world. Daniel chapter 6. Daniel's at the end of his life now. And at the end of his life, he goes from the kingdom of Babylon to the kingdom of the Medo-Persia. He is so faithful. You know, Daniel's faithfulness was seen by the leader of the empire of the Medes and Persians, the wise men of Babylon have faded away. Medes and Persians now rule, and their aristocrats go to the king and they say, King, you appointed Daniel over all the princes. King, you appointed Daniel over all of the empire to check on your accounts. But King, we have an idea. Let's say that anybody that prays to any other god beside you, King, he'll be thrown into a den of lions. The king gets duped. He signs that decree. Daniel prays before his open window. Daniel doesn't hide his commitment to God. Daniel does not hide his allegiance to the sovereign Lord. Daniel does not hide his dedication to the King of the universe. He prays before the open window, crawling on their bellies as the wretched men that they were, hiding behind bushes. They look up at the window and they say, Daniel is praying. They run to the king. They say, King, look, Daniel chapter 6. Here we go. Verse 13. So they answered and said before the king, that Daniel, who's one of the captives from Judah, does not show due respect to you, O king, for the decree you've signed, but makes his petition three times a day. And the king, when he heard these words, was greatly displeased with himself. He set his heart on Daniel to deliver him, and he labored till the going down of the sun to deliver him. But they said to him, O king, know, O king, that it's the law of the Medes and Persians, and that no decree or statute which the king established may be changed. So he is, Daniel's cast into the den of lions. The king spends that night fasting. No music is brought before him. Now, I want you to imagine this. Daniel is in a dirty, stinky, smelly, poop-filled den of lions. But Daniel puts his head on some big cat and goes to sleep. And the king is in some palace with every earthly advantage of music and food, whatever he wants to eat. He puts on his royal pajamas. He slips in between his silken sheets, but he cannot sleep. He tosses and turns all night. You see, my friend, it's not what's around you or your circumstances that enable you to sleep necessarily. It's what's inside of you.
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0: But there's a peace that passes all understanding that gives us a calmness of spirit. Daniel in the lion's den. God shuts the mouths of the lions. And Daniel is miraculously delivered. What does chapter 6 say about God? He's a mighty deliverer. What does it say about you and me in the lion's den of our life? You know, the Bible says, 1 Peter chapter 5, verse 7 and 8, it says, the devil walks around like a roaring lion, seeking whom he may devour. And verse 8 says, casting all your care upon him because he cares for you. Jesus cares for you. When the devil's temptations roar in your ear, know that you have a mighty deliverer.

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2: With SRN News, I'm Bob Agnew in Washington. President Trump says he's holding a White House Situation Room meeting with advisors as he looks to make a final determination on moving forward with a potential deal with Iran to extend the ceasefire. More details from correspondent Amer Madani.
3: U.S. and Iranian negotiators have reached what appears to be a tentative deal on extending this ceasefire by 60 days. As part of the deal that still hasn't been signed off by President Trump, it would extend the ceasefire one by 60 days. It calls for opening the Strait of Hormuz and a demining of the Strait of Hormuz. And in that 60-day period, the U.S. and Iran would also begin negotiations on Iran's nuclear program.
2: And the Associated Press and other news outlets first reported yesterday that U.S. and Iranian negotiators had come to terms on a tentative agreement. It would also address Iran's nuclear program, in which it would agree to bring it to an end, which is something President Trump has been insisting on since the war began. Former Attorney General Pam Bondi defending the administration's release of Epstein case files, testifying today on Capitol Hill.
4: Former Attorney General Pam Bondi stood behind the Trump administration's release of the case files on Jeffrey Epstein, as she testified Friday before House lawmakers scrutinizing a process that was delayed and included personal information of potential victims. Bondi, who arrived Friday morning on Capitol Hill for her closed-door interview, was defiant in previous public testimony when she was confronted by lawmakers about the Epstein investigation.
2: That is Bernie Bennett reporting. China's rapid military modernization among the concerns being raised this year at the Asia conference.
5: At the same time, many countries that are being represented here are becoming increasingly concerned about American priorities and their commitment to the Indo-Pacific region. There are also new worries that Washington may be softening its support for Taiwan following remarks by President Donald Trump after his meetings in Beijing earlier this month.
2: That's David Rising reporting, and this is
6: Raising kids is tough. At times it can feel overwhelming, and you may wonder how you can give your children all they need in life, including the precious gift of faith in our Lord. Proverbs chapter 22, verse 6 reminds us to train children in the way they should go. When they grow old, they won't depart from it. 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
2: Do you tend to hear about political issues while in church? And if so, what are they? Correspondent Michael Harrington reports.
7: According to the latest poll from the Pew Research Center, abortion is the topic that most often comes up in a sermon these days. 35% of regular churchgoers say they've heard a message about it in the last few months. Israel is the second most common political or social issue to be addressed from the pulpit. 34% have heard about that. Next comes homosexuality, immigration, and the war in Iran.
2: ISIS, when they killed 15 people last year. This is SRN News. Rich Thomas and now with the midday Wall Street Business Report.
8: Wall Street edged higher at today's opening bell, and oil prices have declined on hopes for a 60-day extension of the Iran ceasefire, the potential reopening of the Strait of Hormuz, and for additional talks on Iran's nuclear program. Today's AAA national average for a gallon of regular gas, $4.39, down 3 cents from yesterday. Dell Technologies soared 33% overnight after the computer and IT giant obliterated Wall Street's first quarter sales and profit targets. Oil prices fell more than 1%. Prices for tomatoes are up 40% over the past 12 months, the biggest increase tracked among products and the consumer

0: 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I'm Rich Thomason.
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2: Worship the Lord with gladness. Come before Him singing with joy. Acknowledge that the Lord is God. He has made us and we are His. We are His people, the sheep of His pasture. Psalm 100, verses 2 and 3.

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1: Welcome to Life Quest, a program that directs you to subjects and books that will make a difference in your life, a program that will make you think and strengthen your journey of faith in the 21st century. My name is Dwight Lainhoff. Today on Life Quest, I'm talking with Christy Watts. She's best known, perhaps, for her role as former co-host of the television program The 700 Club, where she did in-depth interviews with authors, celebrities, public figures. She's recently launched a ministry to provide Bible study tools, video blogs, speaking engagements. She's also an author, and I want to talk with her today about her book, Talk Yourself Happy. Transform your heart by speaking God's promises. Christy, welcome to Life Quest.
2: Thank you so much, Dwight, for having me. I really appreciate you.
1: In your book, you're really using your own life experience to remind your readers about the promises of God, God directing our lives. Why this book at this time?
2: Well, because life can be challenging, and there's this misconception as Christians that as soon as we accept Christ into our heart, that life's going to be great.
1: Mm-hmm.
2: And I wish that was true, and at one point I think I believed that was true.
1: Yeah,
2: but
1: right.
2: Life happens, and life happens to all of us.
1: Mm-hmm.
2: And the key is, how do we deal with it? And to be honest with you, it's easy for us to talk ourselves miserable all day, every day.
1: Oh, yeah.
2: By telling ourselves what's wrong, what's not happening, what we're not seeing God do. And the more we do that, the more miserable we are, and the more we become heart sick and hope depleted.
1: Mm-hmm.
2: And so for me, I won't say rock bottom, but I got beat up a little bit. I mean,
1: yeah.
2: I went without a job for 2 years.
1: Mm-hmm.
2: Between my husband leaving. I was financially just at zero. And I struggled as a Christian because I thought, come on, Lord, I've been ministering on Christian television for all these years. I've done good, so since I do good, shouldn't I get good?
1: Yes, right.
2: And it was a hard place to be,
1: yeah.
2: Right? Very hard place to be, yeah.
1: We're going to talk in a moment about the concept of words, but we do self-talk badly.
2: Yeah.
1: I'm giving a talk next weekend at our church, and I point out that often we count our blessings on our fingers, but we get out a calculator to talk about all the burdens and trouble we have.
2: Right. Right.
1: So in even the introduction in the first chapter of your book, Talk Yourself Happy, you talk about words and you ask these questions. Do words that you speak really reveal the hope of God or the healing of God or the deliverance of God? Talk a little bit about that for us.
2: Yeah, you know, we really forget about the power of our words. I mean, Scripture even says that life and death is in the power of the tongue, but I don't think we really realize what that means. And the truth of the matter is that it's kind of twofold. In one sense, when we speak, our words reflect what's really in our heart, and what's in our heart comes from how we think, our perception.
1: Mm-hmm.
2: And so if we're thinking about everything bad and, you know, bad things are kind of in our hearts, then of course our words are going to exemplify that. Now, on the other end, you know, we can kind of do the opposite where, you know, we've got to understand that what we speak really does have power. I mean, here's a really trite example, but I'm going to use it.
1: Okay.
2: You know, as a woman, I'm like, oh my goodness, I'm fat.
1: I've
2: called myself fat so much that the next thing you know, that scale started to reflect what I was speaking. And I started to, God started to show me how here I am praying for certain things,
1: mm-hmm.
2: saying, like, for instance, my marriage. Before I went through a divorce, I had a really hard marriage. And I would pray, Lord, restore our marriage. Lord, fix our marriage. And then I would be on the phone talking with a girlfriend saying, oh, he's never going to change. Oh,
1: right,
2: our marriage is doomed. Oh. So I realized that my words were negating

0: the very promises that I was praying for. Hmm. So that's an example of how our words have power, life and death. What are we speaking? Are we speaking what God tells us to speak, or are we speaking our feelings and our emotions, or even our faulty perspective based upon how we feel?
1: But Christy, can't we actually do the opposite incorrectly? And that is, as Christians, how are you doing in church? Fine, great. And yet, as you say, there are issues in our life that are affecting us daily.
0: Right. Right. And that's a whole different ballgame.
1: Yes.
0: I think, you know, Christians are phenomenal with putting on the mask. Because, you know, I mean, we're wonderful with it. We're like the best Oscar winners
1: yes.
0: ever. To say, oh, God is good all the time. La, la, la,
1: right.
0: Because part of it is, to be honest with you, when we go up to a person and we say, how are you doing? We really
1: right.
0: don't care.
1: Right.
0: I mean, let's be real. And then in the other sense of the word, we feel that if we really expose the challenges that we have in life, are we really exposing our faith walk or lack of faith walk? Because, you know, don't we kind of present it as Christians that, you know, if your life is going well, then that means you must be, you know, doing good with the Lord and walking in faith and trusting in God. And then if there's anything wrong with you, then you must have failed
1: mm-hmm.
0: in some way. So we can feel that. Well, that's nothing but the lie of the enemy, because the truth of the matter is we all have a story, we all have a challenge, and we're all walking through something. And so, you know, we've got to get to the point where we can be honest and say, if someone says, and they really care, how are you doing today? We could say, well, you know, it's not the best day in the world, but I'm trusting God to help me get through it.
1: Sure.
0: You know?
1: Exactly.
0: There's honesty there, and then there's hope in the same statement.
1: It seems to me, as you were talking, I remembered this is what Jesus was confronting the religious leaders and the belief of the people at that of his day. And that was, you know, well, if you're blessed financially, well, you must be blessed. And yet some of these were really not very nice people. And but recognizing our words. And then you go on to say, happiness is a choice. God has so much more for us than happiness. And we say, well, what could be more than me being happy?
0: Well, you know, first of all, as Christians, you know, people kind of debate that all the time. They're like, oh, Christy, it's not about happiness. It's about the joy of the Lord. And the way that I love to describe it is kind of like this. If you put a word picture together,
1: mm-hmm.
0: joy is like a garden, right? If you kind of look out at a garden, you're like, oh, that's just so beautiful. It's so expansive. It's so full.
1: Right.
0: But if you go and you walk into the garden and you pick up that one single flower and you smell it and you smell the sweet fragrance and
1: mm-hmm.
0: you see the array of colors, that moment makes you happy. And that's kind of like what the Lord wants to do with us, and that when we are in the presence of God, we get the fullness of God, you know, in his presence is fullness of joy. But it's those little moments, the handprint of God that makes us happy. And that's how I like to describe it in terms of how God does want us to be happy. Like, for instance, when Paul was with King Agar, I can't even remember his name, whatever, it was in Acts 26, and
1: mm-hmm.
0: he was just about to get tortured. He had shackles on his
1: right.
0: arms and his ankles, and he was a hot mess. And literally, Paul said, I think myself happy.
1: Mm-hmm.
0: So what he did was, in that moment, he said, let me think about all the goodness of God, not my circumstances, not my
1: right.
0: situation, but let me think on the things of God. So that's where happiness plays out in our life, the goodness of God, the handprint of God, how we can see him in the midst of our lives.
1: You have a number of pages on the word compassion. As I first read that, I thought, you know, there's a lack of that. There's a lack of it in maybe the whole world scene. But, you know, sometimes even as Christians, we're willing to send money and that sort of thing to the far parts of the world, but we don't want to help people who are in need in our own environment, in our own church,
0: right.
1: I suppose because we know too much about them. And so that's the
0: right.
1: way things happen. But then you go on to say, true compassion is the ability to look beyond the offense and the offender. Have you noticed that when you do that, Christy, sometimes people say, boy, I could never do that. Why are you doing that? He doesn't deserve that. You know, that
0: right.
1: sort of attitude.
0: Right. Well, here's the deal. True compassion comes from the heart of God. And the definition of compassion is really seeing a person suffer and then doing something about it. And that's what God does for us. Listen, none of us deserve the love of God. Not one of us deserves the goodness of God. But God sees us in our suffering, But he's always, in his goodness, he does something about it. You know, when I worked for the 700 Club, I remember sitting in my office saying, I just want the heart of God. I just want the heart of God, thinking that was a good thing to pray.
1: Right.
0: Then I lost my job. I lost my money. I lost my husband. I lost everything.
1: Mm-hmm.
0: And I remember walking up and down my neighborhood saying, seriously, Lord, like, can you give me a job? What's going on here?
1: Right.
0: And the Lord said to me, how can you pray for the nations if you can't even minister to the people next door?
1: Mm.
0: And God told me something specific. He said, Chrissy, it's time for you to get out of the mirror and go look out the window.
1: Wow.
0: In other words, I was so self-involved with my own issues, my own problems, that I didn't see the need right next door.
1: Mm-hmm.
0: And as I would walk my puppy, one day the Lord said, go knock on that woman's door. She's a single mom, and go help her clean her house.
1: Mm-hmm.
0: I was like, well, I'm a single mom, Lord. And he's like, girl, I ain't talking about
1: you. Who's helping to clean my house?
0: Right, exactly. He's like, you go over there and help her. Next thing you know, I put on my clothes. I'm in her house scrubbing dog urine and feces out of her carpet, helping her clean, doing all this stuff. And this woman start crying. And I looked up at her, and I realized how that one act of help to serve her, to love her, to have compassion for her, made her happy and blessed her. And I thought, wow, it isn't always about me, you know?
1: Yeah.
0: And so that moment made me happy, but it blessed her. And so that act of compassion, seeing someone else in their suffering and doing something about it, is how we can be the hands and feet of Jesus Christ and get outside of ourselves and have the heart of God.
1: That's good. Often people get up in the morning and they go to work, which they may not particularly enjoy, but they have to do that. They take a look at their kids that are not everything that they thought, especially by the time they hit teenagers and don't talk to you.
0: Right.
1: They look at their spouse and say, oh boy, you know, 20 more years, is this all there is?
0: Right.
1: And you put here in your book, if we're not careful, feelings of hopelessness and weariness and the weight become fertile ground for the seed of temptation.
0: Yeah.
1: I found that interesting and realistic.
0: Yeah. You see, it once again goes with our perspective. You know, there was a point when I made really good money.
1: Mm-hmm.
0: I was married. I had a beautiful home. I had everything, but yet it was never enough. It was never enough. I call it the if-then syndrome.
1: Yeah.
0: If my husband just paid more attention to me, then I'd be happy. If I was more appreciated at work, then I would be happy.
1: Mm-hmm.
0: If I made more money, then I would be happy. If I had more than one child, I would be happy. And then everything that I wanted at the time, I eventually lost everything except for my child, praise Jesus. And so I lost everything. But what I realized was that happiness cannot be, first of all, contingent upon our circumstances or what we have or what we don't have, number one. And then the second thing, too, is what are we speaking about it? Oh, my goodness. We often, you know, let me just break it down. Let me get biblical for a second.
1: Okay.
0: When the story of Adam and Eve, when Adam and Eve were in the garden, they were walking with God himself, the creator of the universe. They had everything, every tree, every fruit, every animal, everything. But then the enemy came to them. And this is how he tempted both Adam and Eve. He tempted them with the lie of lack.
1: Yes.
0: Of lack. And so he made Eve believe that she lacked in some area,
1: mm-hmm.
0: which created a fear in her, which meant, oh, well, then I should have this tree. Girl had a million and one trees
1: right
0: next to her, and there's just one tree because the enemy lacked. It made her feel like there was lacking. And he does that with us. Where here we are married, we have a house, our bills are paid, but yet, and our kids are alive and they're healthy, but yet the enemy makes us feel lacking. Well, I'm not getting enough attention. Well, I'm not getting enough appreciation. Well, I'm not making enough money. Lack. When we don't see what God has given us, we only see the lack of what we think we don't have. And so we begin to speak it. And the more we speak it, that can breed seeds of discontentment, and it's that area of discontentment where the enemy can come in and create a stronghold, and the next thing you know, you're sinning, just like Adam and Eve did, because you're disobeying. And it all began with the lie of lack and the fear that God has been given us something that we feel like we deserve.
1: Mm, yes, and that word deserve is very self-deceiving.
0: Right.
1: Talk to me about forgiveness.
0: Oh, my goodness.
1: Been there, done that.
0: Right. You know, when it comes to forgiveness, I'm convinced that's one of the number one commandments, yet one of the number one things that we have the biggest challenge with. Because it's not so much that we don't want to forgive people who've offended us, whether it's ourselves or other people or mm-hmm. what have you. I think a lot of times people don't know how to forgive. And for me, I'm going to be really candid. Not only did I have to forgive my husband, who, by the way, I was married to, had my son on a Thursday, came home from the hospital Saturday, and Sunday my ex-husband left us and took all of our money.
1: I see.
0: Right. And so I had to forgive him. When I left Christian ministry and all that stuff went down, I had to forgive the church. I had to forgive Christians who I felt yeah. failed me and betrayed me. And I knew I should. I just didn't know how. And so it got to the point where people kept making me angry and they kept making me mad, which made forgiveness that much more difficult. And I finally got to the point where realizing I couldn't do it. So that's when I said this one line that I'll never forget. And I said, Lord, will you forgive this person through me?
1: Mm.
0: And all of a sudden it took all the burden off of me and it put it all on the Lord. And God did it. You see, the reason why we have to forgive is because the Bible even says, how are you going to come to me asking right. anything of me if you have anything, any ought against your brother? Mm-hmm. So how is God going to forgive us if we can't forgive other people?
1: Yes.
0: Because here's the truth. We get offended, but what does an offense do? It puts up a fence, a physical fence, a spiritual fence, between us and that person, which creates an offense between us and God. And so forgiveness removes that fence, removes that boundary, and allows us to be free heart to heart with God and free heart to heart with each other. Because God always wants us to be unified in the body of Christ. And if you notice the body, one part can't be separated from the other. We're all interconnected and intertwined because we need each other.
1: If you've just tuned in, I'm talking with Christy Watts. She's written a book called Talk Yourself Happy. We've been talking about forgiveness right now. And you state, forgiveness gives God the opportunity to step into the place of offense and clean and what was dirty and restore. Well, and sometimes even fellow Christians don't understand that, do they? That you have the ability through Jesus to live a life of forgiveness.
0: Yeah. Yeah. And it's necessary. It's necessary.
1: Yes.
0: That's the thing.
1: For our sake and others' sake.
0: Yeah, yeah.
1: Now, you use the illustration of Job. You know, I love the story and all the intricacies of that story. It seems as if when Job first starts, he has all these questions of God. I mean, and they seem to be really good, important questions as far as Job is concerned. And at the end of the story, Christy, those questions, for the most part, still existed, but they weren't as important as Job thought they were.
0: Right, right. I love the story of Job. And here's the honest and goodness truth. For years and years and years, I always skipped over the chapter in the Bible because it made me sad. And I was
1: yeah.
0: scared that I would. I'm like, maybe if I study Job too much, that'll happen to me. So let me just pretend
1: yeah.
0: like I don't read Job, because Job, oh my goodness, is all of our greatest fears. I mean, he loses his family, he loses his job, his
1: right.
0: livelihood, he even loses his health. But my favorite thing about Job is that Job is a perfect illustration of someone who talked himself happy.
1: Mm-hmm.
0: Even when his circumstances brought him to the lowest of the lowest of the lowest, he would say things like, though he slay me,
1: yeah.
0: yet will I trust him. Or I know that my Redeemer lives. But my favorite part about Job, my absolute favorite, is the second to last chapter when he said, you know, all this time my ears have heard of you, but now my eyes have seen you. See, Job tried to talk himself happy based upon what he knew of God. Like, yeah, you know, I know God's good. I know I can trust
1: mm-hmm.
0: him. I know he's my Redeemer. But it wasn't until God began to talk to Job and God started to talk about, listen, I could, you know, I'm the one who stops the waters and knows how
1: right.
0: many, you know, sea grains, all this stuff, that he realized he saw God. He experienced God for himself. And it was in that personal experience did he say, oh, my goodness, you know, it's not just that I know you. I know you. And so it became, that trust became that much greater. So that's what we have to do with Job. We've got to talk about God from a knowing, a personal experience. So you can say, I know this situation's difficult now, but I remember when God did this for me. And I remember when God did that for me. And I know that my Redeemer lives. And I know I can trust him. And I can trust him because he did A, B, C, and D. Job talked himself happy. He talked himself hopeful. And we've got to do the same thing. Absolutely.
1: Yeah. The book is Talk Yourself Happy by Christy Watts, Transforming Your Heart by Speaking God's Promises. It's a Thomas Nelson publication. Christy, where can our listeners get a copy of your book?
0: They can look on, well, it comes out January 3rd, which I'm really excited at, you know, local bookstores, of course, but they can pre-order it now on either Amazon or BarnesandNobles.com or TalkYourselfHappyBook.com,
1: okay.
0: And it takes you to all of those different vendors. So, absolutely.
1: Well, I just wanted to say, I just appreciate so much you being on our program today. I hope that if you... that with your next book, and there's got to be a next book, that you'll be in touch with us.
0: Dwight, thank you so much. And thank you so much for your audience, for taking the time to listen. And I just pray that they can get to know the heart of God, because that's what he wants more than anything. It's not just about our happiness or our joy. It's just really about knowing God's heart and being fulfilled and full in him. So thank you, Dwight. I appreciate you.
1: 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If you have questions or comments, you may send them to lifequest@lifetalk.net. My name is Dwight Lainhoff. This program comes to you from studios in the Meadowglade Church, Battleground, Washington.

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1: Therefore, whatever you want men to do to you, do also to them. For this is the law and the prophets. Jesus, Matthew 7:12. Hi, it's Nathan, and this is day 29 of 30 days on the Mount of Blessing, part 2. Your Heavenly Father lavishes you with good things. Therefore, treat others with the lavish grace you wish to be treated with. You and I live within the astounding reality of God's provident care, so we can afford to treat others just as we'd wish to be treated were we to switch places. The entire biblical trajectory of redemption is summed up in this paradigm of relational integrity. When we act toward others with genuine other-centeredness, we are experiencing the highest possible form of the unfolding reality of God's grace in our lives. And it is magnificent.

0: Hi, I'm Chaplain Health Educator Dave Smith with a minute for your body and soul. In his 1998 book, The Faith Factor, Dale Matthews, professor of medicine at Georgetown University, offers proof that faith is indeed good medicine. Matthews contends, in one review, over 75% of the 325 studies of different types undertaken by hundreds of different researchers have produced findings indicating the benefits of religious involvement to health and well-being. Didn't the Bible say that first? Forget not all his benefits, who forgiveth all thine iniquities, who healeth all thy diseases. Body and Soul is a public service of Gordon Hospital of the Adventist Health System, reminding you that God cares about your body and soul.
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0: Hi, this is Alexa Sharma with AFM's Pahari Project in North India. In my 7 years in India, many special people found their way into my heart. But that bond wasn't always immediate. Let me tell you about a Pahari woman named Rani. We kind of had to warm up to each other. I call this story, We Will Help You Run. After 2 hours of driving, we had finally come to the designated meeting spot, just down the mountain from Anderagaon. Christian slowed the car, and I kept my eyes peeled for Rani. Oh, look, Christian. That must be her. Pull over here. She stood with hands clasped behind her back, broad shoulders curving forward slightly, as though trying not to be so tall. She sucked her bottom lip. When she noticed us, she acknowledged our presence with a brief, tense smile hid behind her hand. We pulled over, and I hopped out of the car. You must be Rani, I said. I've been so excited to finally meet you. When I reached out to hug her, Rani's body stiffened. Her eyes widened over high cheekbones as she surveyed our car. Here, sit in the front, I said, crawling into the back seat between Preeti and Prem. Rani hesitated, but eventually sat quietly in the front seat. Radhika's like a sister to us. She calls us Bhaiya and Bobby. Since you're Radhika's little sister, you're like ours too. You can call us Bhaiya and Bobby if you like. I tried to help Rani feel comfortable in the Indian way by assigning each of us a familial relationship. Okay, she said simply. I noted how much quieter she was than her bubbly, talkative sister. Her frame was slender, like Radhika's, but she was taller and smiled less. For the next hour or so, she only answered yes or no questions. You are so lucky, she told me, after Christian got out of the car to pick up some mangoes for Radhika's in-laws. Oh? I asked, leaning forward towards her. How is that? She practically spit out the words. You don't have to do any work. I work all day long in the fields, sunrise to sunset. You probably sit around all day and don't do anything. Having heard this kind of you don't do any work talk before, always from people who don't know me, my own lips pursed in annoyance. Yeah, some people think that about foreigners, I said. I don't know why. People have even asked me if I bathe my own kids or wipe their bottoms when they use the toilet. Of course I work. As though I don't do dishes, sort rice, and wash my clothes. My husband works hard, and so do I. I'm happy when I work. Who would want to just sit around and be bored all day anyway? I then attempted to steer this rather catty conversation onto something pleasant. The weather? The sweater she's making? We'd love to visit you in your village sometime, I said. You could come for the Mela. So many powerful devtas come. It's great. Oh, the Mela. We'd be happy to come eat with you, but we don't worship the devta. I shocked myself by this extremely direct pronouncement. What? She asked, talking louder than usual. How can you not worship the devta? What in the world do you worship if you don't worship the devta? Jesus, the Messiah. Do you know who that is? Never heard of him, she paused. Say, why don't you wear makeup and jewelry? Don't you think women look beautiful when they wear makeup and jewelry? There was a hint of accusation, flavored with a dash of reproach, in Ronnie's tone. She was well-painted and had 4 earring holes in each ear. A long necklace dangled from her neck. I think you look beautiful, I said, smiling. You're free to choose to wear those things, but I think God created women beautiful just as they are. So I try to be beautiful without all those things. Silence. This might be a long 3 days, I thought to myself. God, help me to connect with this woman. When Christian got out of the car again to buy some bananas for our hungry kids, I leaned forward from the back seat. If you could do anything in the world, you know, since you don't like working in the fields, what would it be? I don't think that way, she said flatly. What's the use? I don't dream. I don't think of what could be because nothing will ever get better. As we continued to chat in the car, I realized that all the bitterness in Ronnie's voice was just a thin veil for despair and hopelessness. After we arrived at Radhika's, we all took sickles down to the field to cut grass for the water buffalo. Preeti and Prem played with Radhika's niece and nephew, throwing leaves at each other in a tag-like game. Pretty soon, the petite sisters and myself were crouched in the middle of some tall grass, laughing. Apparently, my sickle hadn't been sharpened in a while. It was rusted, with a huge chip out of the center, and dull as a butter knife. I couldn't cut much grass with a butter knife. The girls laughed at my useless, good-for-nothing sickle as I attempted to bludgeon through tiny clumps of grass. That sickle's just like me, said Ronnie, making a joke. She was still laughing, now a soft, bitter, hurt laugh. Radhika and I stopped laughing. We touched her shoulders, and she stopped, pausing before she continued to slice through grass and pile it in a basket, stone-faced. During the next few days with Radhika and Ronnie, I got to know the plight of this tender-hearted young lady, whose life has been in danger many times, from others and from herself. Like Radhika, Ronnie is illiterate. One day, her brother told her, I'd never teach you to read. You'd get all the way to Delhi if I did that. These women come from a village high up on the mountain, where drinking and dysfunction are the rule. Women are controlled by keeping them from education, working them all day in the fields, and sometimes disciplining them. Ronnie has almost lost her life several times due to this discipline, which is sometimes by brothers, sometimes by other villagers in Andheragaon. She is beaten and abused mercilessly, sometimes by multiple people. Anytime a rumor gets kicked up that this young lady has been going around with men in the village, she is disciplined in this way. Although she avoids talking to anyone in the village to avoid the appearance of evil, rumors don't stop circulating because of the truth. The truth is, Ronnie is profoundly lonely, living in a tiny room she built herself. Her two children live with her former abusive husband, but she cannot be a part of their lives. She talks to almost no one, man nor woman. And she hates her life. But how could she ever escape it? She can't read the signs to take a bus somewhere else. But even if she could, where would she go? She is afraid she couldn't adjust to living anywhere besides that town of terror. And as a single illiterate woman in India, there are no jobs for her and few resources to help her help herself. Her best bet would be to try and marry into a kind and loving family. When we took Ronnie to visit her outlaw sister Radhika, we didn't yet realize that the girls had only recently begun speaking again. Radhika had shocked everyone when she ran for her life from the dysfunctions of her village. For many years, the sisters had not spoken. But one day, Radhika tracked down her sister's phone number and arranged to meet with her in a secret location. She wanted her sister to know that a happy life is possible. When Radhika showed Ronnie the beautiful wedding album of her marriage, it seemed too good to be true. In fact, upon looking at the kind-faced family and the smiling relatives, Ronnie fainted. Now she could see for herself in person. The family is good-hearted, gentle, and sincere, treating Radhika like their own daughter. As I shared with Ronnie what I know about the effect of abuse on women's minds, she listened with wide eyes. She had literally never known that anyone in the entire world was different from those in her village. She was seeing for the first time that her hatred of herself was the result of brainwashing. Can this be real? Can there really be people like this in the world? She asked me one afternoon. Ronnie, your experience is... it's despicable. There are many people in the world who would take your side. There are many, many good people in this world who deal with their problems in better ways than hitting. If I could have one wish, I would get along with everyone in my village, she told me. I try so hard, but everyone is more interested in lies. And maybe, I don't know, maybe I'm doing something wrong. I just feel like it must be my fault somehow. I couldn't stay, Radhika chimed in. Why should I stay under someone's shoe? Didn't God create me? Don't I need to eat and breathe and bathe just like them? Why should I let someone destroy me? I would have died if I'd have stayed. Her voice grew louder, more passionate. I didn't know what to do when I left, but God took care of me, and now look. I'm happy, I have a home, I have Jesus, I have a big brother and Bobby, and I can read! For a moment, all I heard was the sound of the ceiling fan whirring as Ronnie took in this new shock. How is that possible? You can learn too, Radhika said. She slowly read a line from her illustrated Bible storybook. Her eyebrows furrowed deeply as she concentrated. Her sister's eyebrows also furrowed as she waited to see if it was true. When it was true, the room was a bundle of energy as we used the small whiteboard I brought with me to show Ronnie a few letters. Because she already knows most of the Hindi script, she was able to read a few short words. I can't believe this, she said, laughing. I'm reading! Later that afternoon, as we sat on a cement floor under a ceiling fan, I shared with her about Jesus' love and about the value God placed on her by sending his own son to die for her. She was very quiet. Radhika shared her testimony of peace and deliverance. Listen, Radhika said, I begged those useless idols for help so many times. How many times did I grind my forehead to the ground bowing before them? And did they ever help me? Nothing ever changed. My husband still beat me, still drank. My life was a wreck. They didn't even give me peace in the midst of it all. They even tried to keep me from coming to this wonderful family by prophesying I would go crazy here. But Jesus gave me strength. He's changed everything for me. Ronnie didn't speak. Soon, it was time for us to put Ronnie on a bus back to her village. She threw her arms around me and cried into my shoulder. For the first time in her life, she had hope. Hope that maybe, somehow, things could get better. When you came and you hugged me and put me in the front seat instead of the back, she said, there were some people in my village nearby. I know they're going to tell everyone I came with you guys to do dirty work, she said. Suddenly, I realized one reason why Ronnie had been frustrated with me in the car. Ronnie told me that nobody hugs in her village, and if you try to hug even a female relative, people will talk badly about you. If you try to wash your face, they will say you're doing it to go sleep around. If you speak in Hindi instead of the local dialect, people will accuse you of being a snob and make fun of you mercilessly. Who do you think you are, anyway? They will say. Even just thinking about myself in Ronnie's position makes me feel her intense desperation and despair. She is stuck. Always stuck. Because pulling yourself up by your own bootstraps, that doesn't happen in Andheragaon. I don't know what I'm going to tell them. I don't know what's going to happen, but I have to go back. How could I ever leave? She cried again. Radhika and I wrapped our arms around her as she cried. If and when you find enough hope in your heart to leave, I whispered in her ear, just call us. We will help you run. Did Ronnie's story touch your heart as it did mine? Her situation is not unique. What might God be calling you to do to help women in India have hope? Being missionaries has given our family the chance to witness real miracles. 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Why not join the laborers in God's Indian fields? To learn more, check out afmonline.org. That's afmonline.org.
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2: This is Pastor Dave with another Step to Christ. Behold Jesus in the wilderness, in Gethsemane, on the cross. The spotless Son of God took upon himself the burden of our sin. He who had been one with God felt in his soul the terrible separation that sin makes between God and man. It is from this feeling of separation that Jesus cried, my God, why have you forsaken me?" It was the terrible enormity of sin, the sense of separation from God, that broke the heart of Jesus. God, however, never left his Son's side. God suffered with his Son. In the agony of Gethsemane, in the death at Calvary, the heart of infinite love paid the price for our redemption. 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
3: Worship the Lord with gladness. 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Acknowledge that the Lord is God. He has made us and we are His. We are His people, the sheep of His pasture. Psalm 100, verses 2 and 3.

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2: Got to move the mic in front of me. That's how this works, right? Well, happy weekend, you guys. Welcome to New Life Live. I'm your host, Brian Perez, and we are chock full of interesting conversation that will help you become the person you were meant to be. We're going to speak with Sydney in a little bit and also to Claudia. I'm here with a couple of licensed marriage and family therapists, Chris Williams and JJ West. JJ is one of the presenters at our Intimacy and Marriage Weekend, as well as the Everyman's Battle Intensive that starts 2 weeks from today. JJ, what's on your mind?
3: Well, I'm super excited about the Everyman's Battle Intensive coming up, as I always am, because they're phenomenal. And like I say, I get to sit on the front row and watch God work miracles in people's lives. Mm-hmm. But that's not totally what's on my mind today. I have something else that's on my mind. So first, I don't know if you've seen the TV series The Pit that's currently being aired on HBO. But they, in the very first episode, I believe it was the first episode, first or second episode of the first season, they introduced this concept called Ho'oponopono, which is from the Hawaiian tradition, Ho'oponopono.
2: Okay.
3: So H-O-O-P-O-N-O-P-O-N-O. So you can look it up. So it's basically an ancient Hawaiian practice for reconciliation and forgiveness, especially around right around someone's death. As someone is getting ready to die, you know that they're about to die. How do you go about practicing reconciliation? And so there's four key components. Now they changed it on the show, so I'll explain that in a second. So the actual practice, the four components are: I'm sorry, please forgive me, thank you, and I love you. I'm sorry, please forgive me, thank you, and I love you. On the show, they changed it to I'm sorry, please forgive me. They changed it to I'm sorry, I love you, thank you, I'm sorry, please forgive me, and I forgive you. So they took out the I'm sorry and changed it to please forgive me. But it's a fairly similar concept. Mm-hmm. But I love the simplicity of it because it helps us to recognize that we tend to overcomplicate the process of reconciliation. I need all of these things to happen in order to be okay with you. And I need all of these things to happen in order to even approach the conversation. And that's not really the case. What we really need is these key concepts, these core concepts of humility to say that I'm sorry and recognize my wrong and ask for forgiveness. The recognition of the importance of the relationship. I love you. Gratitude. I'm expressing thank you for all the different ways that you have loved me, provided for me, cared for me, or whatever. And being able to forgive, choosing to forgive. This is a concept that, you know, biblically speaking, right? All through scripture, there's pretty strong consequences if we choose not to be forgiving, right? We're told to forgive as God has forgiven us. And so these key concepts help us to move back into right relationship with others. And I hope that if you're feeling stuck out there, like the relationships that I have are just not working the way that I want them to, that you would look to these key principles to practice them in those relationships. And by the way, it doesn't require anything of the other person. This is just what I'm able to bring to the relationship.
2: So what was that phrase again?
3: Ho'oponopono.
2: Got it. I'm still getting used to Hakuna Matata.
3: Ho'oponopono.

0: 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We want to help you with JJ and Chris. Hang on.
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6: Hi. Thank you for taking my call.
0: Of course.
6: I would like to ask about somebody that clearly has mental health issues, but will not accept it, will not seek help for it, but is destroying everybody's lives around, you know, around them. It's not me. It's not my household, but it's my brother. He's in this relationship with his wife. I mean, they've been married for a long time. Mm-hmm. But she goes like almost every 2 years. She spirals out of control, and then she, I don't know, gets help, gets some sleep, and then gets better. And then you don't hear from him for a while. He misses a lot of family events and stuff like that. Keeps himself distant from the family. But then you hear from him when it gets out of control and he needs like either some help or money or something. But, the situation has gotten to the point where, everybody has left the house to avoid her, to avoid my sister-in-law. Mm-hmm. And, his plan has always been like, I'm just going to wait for the kids to get older, to, you know, for them to be independent, and then I'll maybe separate from her because he didn't want to take like have like multiple homes and all this kind of stuff right. for the kids. So he's endured it for about 12 years of this, and it's not constant. It's just like I said, like it seems like almost every year or every 2 years something gets out of like balance, and then she'll become like really terrible, but then she, I guess, calms down or becomes a little bit easier to deal with. But it's like, it's not like just like a mean person. Like I feel like it's like multiple personalities or schizophrenia or something like that. There's delusions. There's mm-hmm. A lot. And she has like this warped sense of like her theology about that is just like that is just completely demonic, and so she won't even consider that that could be something that she has. Mm-hmm. So she doesn't even entertain the thought of like, hey, this could be something that I could take medication for right. and be better. So, but in the meantime, everybody's just basically leaving. Like my brother has just one minor now, and she's 15 years old, and CPS has come out and deemed that she should not be left alone with her mom.
0: Wow.
6: But she lives there. Mm-hmm. But then now, so my brother has to be with his daughter every time that his wife is around. But his wife sometimes wants to kill him. Like she's very aggressive towards him.
0: So, Sydney, what is it that we can do for you today at New Life?

0: what are some strategies that I can give to him?
1: To your brother, yeah.
0: In a situation where he can get out of there. He, you know, I mean, should he just like give up the house and just be like, all right, as long as I have my daughter, I'm fine. Mm-hmm. And she, because she doesn't want to get any help.
2: Well, Sydney, let me jump in. Because all of the solutions you have for him are going to be kind of maybe even fall on deaf ears. And so I shared this in a previous show, this quote, is that we have far less control than what we ever feared, but far more influence than what we ever imagined. And so you can't control what's going on here. But I think one of the things that I would say is take the direction of your focus off the mental illness. I'm not saying that it's not there, because it does definitely sounds like there is a cycle going on here that represents something on the mood disorder spectrum, you know, bipolar, something like that. But without diagnosing that, when there is denial around the behavior, this is true of addictions and other things like that, there's denial of like the condition, then you go straight to the behavior. This is the way your behavior is impacting and influencing me. I'm not addressing what's behind all of that, because again, we have very different perspectives on that. So I think in going to your brother, I think it's a heart to heart. You're letting him know what your fears and what your concerns are. You're letting him know what you want for him, but you're also letting him know how the situation is impacting you. And I think that that's really, you know, that's where the power lies. The power lies in the relationship. And so that's what I would leverage for you in this situation. And that's the influence that you have over your brother. And sometimes, I'm not saying all the time, but sometimes that influence, not the control, but the influence of that other voice that brings reality and clarity into the situation can be very helpful for him to start making very different decisions. And if he knows he has options, if he knows that there is a different voice that says, hey, you know, there's things inside of you that are keeping you stuck here, and there is a different way, there is a better alternative that can be helpful. But if he thinks that you're trying to control the situation, most likely he's going to resist that.
0: No, I don't think he does. He actually called me this morning and asked for me to try to find a counselor for his daughter. But as I was looking, I came across your guys' thing, and I said, "Wow, like he needs something to
2: absolutely.
0: Help him." And it's not like anxiety. He needs like coping, or somehow to distinguish between the fact that
2: Sydney,
0: he's a victim also.
2: Yes, for sure, because he's missing something in plain sight. There's life-threatening issues here, and that is a child wellness issue.
0: Yeah, well, she's safe now. Like she's
2: No, you didn't hear me. You said that his life could be in danger.
0: If he goes back home.
2: Yeah. That's what I'm saying. Therefore, the child's life is in danger. Do you hear what I'm saying there?
0: Yeah.
2: Okay?
0: Yeah.
2: So that's the clarity that we need here. We're trying to negotiate all of these other issues, but there's a core issue here, and that is someone's basic life and safety. All other issues go out the door at that point in time, because that gives us the clarity and the resolve to say that whatever sister-in-law is doing or not doing, that's none of our business other than keeping ourselves safe, because his safety, his daughter needs him to be safe.
0: Yeah.
2: And those are that's the child wellness issue at hand, his own well-being.
0: Mm-hmm.
2: Yeah. And
0: so I guess he's doing what he needs to be doing at the moment.
2: Sure.
0: Avoiding.
2: Well, but I think, Sydney, I want to go back to this, is that there seems to be a fear of addressing the impact. And that's what I'm saying, is like, hey, address the impact of what's going on here. Not to lay guilt or shame or blame or anything, but to say the reality of the situation is, here's what it's doing to us. Here's what I see it's doing to you. Here's what I see it's doing to me.
0: Really, I don't feel like it's doing anything to me other than, you know, I'm praying harder for him, but I'm away from the situation. I wish I could help out more tangibly. I just wonder what, like, I don't even know how to advise him. Like, I feel like he missed the opportunity to call the police when he needed to. And, now he's just out, like, living somewhere, living with my other brother, and he's safe and all that and all that. And his daughter's there. But I just feel like it's just crazy that he's the one that has to leave because she won't admit, you know, any of this. And it's just crazy that she's not being stopped, you know? Like, it's, I don't know. So I don't know. I guess
2: it's not count. Well, like I said, you can't control her, right?
0: You can't. No.
2: And so that's where the boundaries. I mean, we could. What's happening is unimaginable. But what I'm saying is, like, you gain back self-control. You gain back influence by keeping it the solution within yourself, within your brother, within, you know, the solution isn't sister-in-law getting better because no one's in control of that.
1: Mm-hmm. JJ, what would you say to Sydney? You know, if she brought up a very good point there, that it's not her brother that's got these issues, it's his wife, but he's the one that has to leave the house. That doesn't seem right. It's like his wife is the one who should leave, I think is kind of what Sydney is saying. But to protect his safety and the safety of their daughter, he's the one that has to leave.
3: Yeah, so I apologize. My whole system shut down over here, so I missed 95% of the call. I came in right as Chris was finishing up, so I really missed the majority of the facts here. All I can say is that, you know, when we're in these feeling like impossible situations, and when we're in situations that feel really unfair, There's a quote by Oswald Chambers that just reverberates in my head. He said, "Never look for justice in the world, but never cease to give it." Mm. And that's a tall order. Mm-hmm. On my own, I can't do that. On my own, my flesh is crying out for justice. There has to be justice. There has to be justice. A response like that is a work of the Spirit. Mm. And so, you know, Sydney, I don't know your story, and I apologize for coming in here at the last minute, but I would say this. It's going to be vital for you and your brother to let the Spirit of the Lord fill you so that you can have that kind of response, because your flesh won't get there. Well, maybe your flesh is better than mine. My flesh won't get me there. I need the Spirit working in me in order to allow the injustice of the world, not overlook it, not ignore it, but accept the fact that I live in a world where there is injustice, but I don't have to let it change me to where I operate in injustice.
1: Yeah.
2: Yeah.
1: And Sydney said this is drawing her closer to the Lord because she's praying more. And and guess what, Sydney? Everybody watching and listening to this episode of New Life Live is going to be praying for you and your brother and your niece and your brother's wife as well, because she needs to seek the help, and she needs to just find, somebody's got to find a way to help her, and she's got to come to that conclusion that, yeah, she does need help.
2: Well, and Brian, this is sort of one of the things of my advocacy for mental health awareness, especially May being Mental Health Awareness Month. You know, I liken it to this, is that when the pancreas doesn't produce the right levels of insulin, there's chemicals going on inside of us in a part of the, in an organ of the body called the pancreas. We have a name for that. Diabetes. Mm-hmm. Mm-hmm. And therefore we have medication to balance out the insulin levels and the blood sugar to restore health and balance. If that doesn't happen, there's a lot of incredible consequences to blood sugar being off, including life-threatening consequences. Now, we have but you don't oftentimes hear that is a spiritual problem. You don't have time to hear that, you know, someone isn't praying enough, someone doesn't have enough faith. So there's this other organ in the body called the brain. Mm-hmm. And the brain also has a phenomenal complexity of chemicals operating inside of it, known as neurotransmissions. And our brains don't all work equally the same.
1: Yeah.
2: And sometimes if you have a brain like mine, there are times where I am struggling with depression or anxiety, and there could be a lot of different reasons for that, but that the chemicals in the that's produced in the balance isn't on, it's off. It's an organ in the body working against me rather than for me. We don't call that a spiritual issue, even though it can look up behavior. It can look behaviorally. It can act out in very different ways. Right. And so Mental Health Awareness Month, especially for us Christians, we have to understand and get to the concept that there are mental health conditions that are biologically, neurologically based that need medical treatment. And that is the biggest act of grace that we can do for a lot of people.
1: Yeah.
2: But to say to pray it more, I'm not saying don't pray and I'm not saying don't rely on God's miraculous work. What I'm saying is that we wouldn't do it with the pancreas, so let's try not to do that with the brain.
1: That's why I am so grateful for this ministry and for this radio show that continues to make strides in this area because, yeah, for several years it was like nobody wanted to talk about it, but we're talking about it now on Christian Radio. Thank you so much for supporting us. And Claudia, you're coming up next on New Life Live.
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1: And let's go back to the phones now here on New Life Live. And Claudia on line one, let's bring her on to speak with JJ West and Chris Williams. 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
6: Hi, how are you?
1: Doing well. What's going on? How can we help you?
6: I'm calling. I have an identical twin sister. Mm. I'm one of 18 in my family. My mom and dad had 18 kids, but my mom didn't like me and my twin sister. She said that we were the worst kids she ever had, and she physically and mentally abused us, and my dad didn't protect us from my mom. He would just tell us just to deal with her. Mm. And I'm wondering, like, we have a hard time making friends with people. If we have friends, we're too clingy, and sometimes we push them away, and we have a reputation of being mean and don't keep our promises, because everybody we meet, we feel like in order to make a friend or have a friend to buy their friendship and give them all this money, and I want to stop all this bad behavior and stuff like this, but I don't know how to do it.
1: Oh, my goodness, Claudia. Mm-hmm. Thank you for calling us today here at New Life Live. We can definitely assist you with this. JJ, what would you say to Claudia?
3: Yeah. Well, Claudia, thank you for calling. Wow, that's a big family. One of 18. That's a good crowd. You got two passenger vans, I think, to get everybody where they need to go.
1: Two sports teams, even.
3: Yeah. It's pretty amazing. So I appreciate the question of, okay, how do I change some of these unhealthy behaviors that I've adopted? And it sounds like you were saying you and your twin both engage in these behaviors in adulthood. But I want to go back for a second, because you talked about the fact that out of all of these children, your mom seemed to single out you and your twin, she didn't like you two. And I'm curious, as a child growing up, how did you make sense of that? What was the story you told yourself for the reason why mom didn't like me and my twin?
6: that I was a bad person, that
3: I was a bad person. Yeah. Yeah. And so often, so that's a shame message.
2: Mm-hmm.
3: And what, when shame gets its root in us, it produces shaming fruit in our lives. And so what happens is, because I feel that way about myself, I start to look for evidence of that, what I believe to be true. I believe that I am a bad person based on the way my mom treated me. I believe that I'm, and by the way that my dad didn't protect me, I believe that I'm a bad person. I start to look for evidence of that. And sometimes we actually start to create some of that evidence in the way that we interact with others. And I think that's, you're seeing some of that in your adult relationships where, like you said, there's lying, there's trying to buy friendships, those sorts of things. That's the evidence of this core belief that you have about yourself, that you're a bad person. And so while it's important to change behavior, and I'm all about changing behavior, okay?
2: Mm-hmm.
3: But if I don't address the core belief about myself,
2: yeah,
3: all of the changing of behavior will be surface level, and it will be much like the old saying of rearranging the deck chairs on the Titanic. Like I can make it look pretty for a little while, but there's a deeper problem that needs to be addressed. And for you, you know, Claudia, I think that deeper problem is this core belief about yourself that you are a bad person.
2: Yeah.
3: And I think it's going to be important to, and we're going to talk about this at the Identity in Christ webinar, to replace that lie with the truth of what God says about you.
1: Yeah.
2: Yeah. You know, we see this over and over and over, and that is childhood abuse is the attribution of a curse on someone. And when we attribute curse on someone, we give what they adopt is shame. That's the mirror in which they see themselves in the world, and eventually becomes, like I'm wearing my glasses right now, it becomes a lens of interpretation. So when that happens, it's like the not enough, not good enough, unworthy. You yourself do not have value in and of yourself. And so therefore, Claudia, you're saying that, like, if I'm going to be in relationship, it must be Claudia plus something else. Claudia plus money. That gives me value for somebody else. You know, I mean, we're all kind of doing this to a greater or lesser degree. You know, Claudia plus gifting, Claudia plus charisma. You know, for some people, it could be, you know, the person plus a sexual experience, the person plus, you know, on and on and on we go. But the bottom line is that we ourselves never carry value, because love is the attribution of value. And when we experience the mirrors of love growing up, what we end up with is value, is that worthiness. And therefore, we're not trying to hustle our value in the world. In fact, because the value is contained inside of us, we're inviting other people to value us, but we're also setting boundaries around people who don't. And therefore, we are in control of our money. We are in control of our time. We are in control of all of that, and not as a way to gain relationship, not as a way to gain value or that gives us a sense of belonging in the world. And that, I mean, I could go on for days. I'm so glad, JJ, that you're doing this seminar, because identity in Christ allows us to return back to our core value. Immutable, meaning it doesn't change, and eternal, it goes on forever. And that is a phenomenal source of confidence and security in the world.
1: It's break time. We'll talk more about the webinar when we come back here on New Life Live.
7: 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Over 90% of parents think social media is having a negative impact on their children's mental health.
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1: If you're watching New Life Live right now, thank you so much for doing so. Make sure you like today's video and subscribe. That way we can get more people engaged. And if you listen to our last call there from Claudia, the call got dropped. I'm not sure if Claudia hung up because, you know, the overwhelm of what she told us. But Claudia, we're going to be praying for you. And everyone watching and listening is going to pray for you as well. We also want to send you a registration for the webinar that's coming up that JJ is hosting in a couple of weeks. JJ, tell us about it.
3: Yeah, so it's called Identity in Christ, What the Bible Says About Me, which is key to going back to the call. It is key for us to understand what the Bible actually says, what is true, because we have been given all these labels from most of the time from our early experiences growing up in our families of origin, but also other experiences throughout life where people have tried to tell us who we are. They've tried to put labels on us, and many of us have adopted those labels as though they're 100% true. And then we live that reality out in some really painful and destructive ways. And so this whole webinar is about beginning to let go of these old labels, these shaming labels, and to adopt the truth of what God says about me and how that then allows me to live in authentic, loving relationship with those around me. Mm-hmm. But it starts with this core, this identity, this, what is my core identity in Christ?
2: You know, JJ, I think it's so key here because when I look at identity and identity issues, identity really is the place inside of us where we're going to draw security and confidence from.
3: Yes.
2: And so when we have, it could be our professional acumen, it could be a bank account, it could be an external relation. So many things in life, as I like to say, we're hustling our sense of confidence and security. Right. But man, the work of Christ to do it inside out, that it's not something we're looking for out in the world. We're looking for in Christ, in how he's designed us at our core being. And that identity work, I just see, is so critically important. And to your point, essential for long-term relational health.
3: Absolutely. Yeah. And you know, we've been lied to again and again by the world to base our identity in all kinds of other things. I don't know if you remember, you're so much younger than me, Chris, you might not remember the fact that there was a commercial, series of commercials in the late 80s, early 90s by a tennis star, Andre Agassi.
2: Canon camera
3: commercial.
2: Yep.
3: Right. And the tagline was, image is everything.
2: Everything. Yep. Mm. And by the way, I don't think I'm that much younger, but yes, I definitely remember. Yes.
3: Well, I'm just basing it on the number of gray hairs on the side of my head versus the number on the side of your head.
2: That's why you shave it here. Yeah.
1: In that case, I'm ancient. Man, I'm like your grandpa or something.
3: But that's what the world tells us, right? Is that image is everything. And so my identity is based in all the things that I do rather than my identity based in who Christ says that I am.
2: And I think that this is really, really important because one of the things, especially in the men that I work with, and, you know, I have the opportunity to work with a lot of high capacity men, you know, people that have on paper shown a lot of success. But what ends up happening is that they become a perception, meaning that they revolve their lives around being perceived rather than being truly known. And I always say, if you revolve your life around perception, you can get admiration. That's true. But if you revolve your life around being known, you actually get love, which is the ultimate, like we said before, the attribution of value. And so I'm oftentimes helping guys move from being perceived and admired to being truly known and loved. And right. And I mean, if you want a power source experience of that, go to Every Man's Battle. Like, right. you will get that is like the, you know, ultimate incubator of the experience to be truly known in your deepest parts and loved in those parts, including the most painful or oftentimes destructive parts.
3: That's right.
1: Yeah, I do want to talk about Every Man's Battle because that's coming up in a little bit. In fact, it's coming up June 5th, that weekend, which is the week before this webinar that JJ is hosting. JJ is going to be really busy in June, but you can get more details about the webinar by texting the word webinar to 28950, and we'll send you a registration link and also a tip sheet on identity. You can also find out more at newlife.com or by calling us at 1-800-NEW-LIFE. But I want to go back to the identity issue really quick, because like in Claudia's case, when she called in, this was her mom and her twin sister. Well, she had 17 siblings altogether, 18 in the family, including herself. But her mom was telling them that they were the worst kids ever, and at least in that group of 18, yeah. Which is horrible. And that's why we're praying for Claudia. But I also want to address people whose identity is rooted in maybe something that is true about their past. And maybe it's things that they've overcome or they still struggle with. And because of that, other people look at them as, oh yeah, you were once this, you'll always be that, at least in our eyes. Like there hasn't been that forgiveness. This person, maybe, the one I'm addressing right now, the one I'm talking to, is maybe a believer in Jesus Christ. They've surrendered their life to him, but they still have those nagging thoughts and feelings, and maybe people bring it up every now and then of, this is who you were in your past, you're never going to change. This webinar is for them too, right, JJ?
3: Without a doubt it is. And to Chris's point, both the webinar and the Every Man's Battle Intensive are for, if they're men struggling with sexual integrity, it's for them, because we are addressing that my identity is not based in what I do. We are human beings. We're not human doings. So what I've done or not done doesn't define me. Does it impact me? Yes, and certainly it impacts those around me, but it doesn't define me. I'm a human being, and being is all about this relationship. And as we've talked about, that if I'm known, fully known, then I can experience love, I can experience acceptance. But if I'm not fully known, if I'm keeping things hidden, I will always believe that once you know the truth about me, you'll reject me.
2: Mm-hmm.
3: So our identity, when my identity is based in Christ, then I've already agreed with I've agreed with God about the worst parts of me. Right? Because the worst parts of me sent Jesus to the cross. Okay, so when I've accepted my identity is in Christ, I'm a child of his, I've agreed that the worst parts of me are known and have been redeemed. But when my identity is based in what I do, I've got to keep performing.
2: Yeah.
3: I got to keep that wheel spinning. I got to keep turning. Got to keep the pipeline full. Got to keep serving. Got to keep doing over and over and over. And that hamster wheel never stops until I collapse dead.
2: Yeah. Yeah.
3: Right.
2: Yeah. And that goes back to that hustling identity, you know, of like, hey, I've got to be useful. I see that in the church all the time. You know, that's something inside of me. For me to have value in the world, I want to be useful. And that identity work is so important because, again, it's a paradox in the sense that once I have identity, I'm free to be useful.
3: Yes.
2: Usefulness doesn't go away. It just comes from a much, much different source. And it goes back to that source. If we plug in and cultivate the right source in our life, we will have renewable, reusable energy for the life that God's called us to. And so we're saying the same thing. Guys, sign up for this webinar. Just do it. We all need it. Yeah.
3: Yeah.
1: Guys, you know,
3: Guys and gals. Yes. Everybody, regardless of gender, is welcome to the webinar. So I heard it put this way a long time ago, and I think there's some truth to it. You know, there are two types of runners. There's the runner who's running to try and make the team. And he's performing. But then there's the other runner who's already made the team.
2: Yeah.
3: And he runs for the joy of running. And we could not run fast enough to make the team. We just simply couldn't because the, you know, it was holy perfection was the mark, and we weren't going to even come close to that. But because Christ was perfect and lived a perfect life and died in our place, we've been put on the team, not by our merit, but by his. And now we can run for the joy of running, not to try and make the team.
1: That is so good. So again, JJ's webinar is coming up on June 11th. You can find all the details at newlife.com or just text the word webinar to 28950 and we'll text you back a registration link and also a free tip sheet on identity. And Every Man's Battle is coming up the weekend before that. It starts June 5th. Today, May 22nd, is the last day to sign up to get a discount. You can still sign up tomorrow, but hey, you can save a few bucks. 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And then Father's Day, that's coming up June 21st. How do we tie in everything we're talking about with Every Man's Battle and this identity webinar? We'll talk about it when we come back.
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11: This is Every Man's Battle with Stephen Arterburn. 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
12: It's one thing to encounter a lustful thought. It's another to act on it. You know the difference. You're sitting in church, and as you look at a woman nearby, the thought crosses your mind. That woman has more than a nice outfit on. What you do with your thoughts at times like these will either lead you to victory over sin or increase your vulnerability to it. Sure, you may not act upon your thought at that very moment, but if you dwell on it and keep coming back to it, you'll become increasingly vulnerable to sin. Someone once said, "Be careful what you think about. Your thoughts could become actions at any moment." Those are wise words. Most men don't fully realize the connection between thoughts and actions until it's too late. But the majority of men who are caught in this sin will tell you that it all started with a crazy idea. I hope that's enough to scare you into doing a better job of paying attention to what you think about. Let us heed the words of the Apostle James. Then when lust has conceived, it gives birth to sin. And when sin is accomplished, it brings forth death. Will you today choose life in the Lord over the death that is promised to come with sin?
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1: Hey, if you've never given to New Life or it's been a while, now is the perfect time. 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Thank you so much for your generosity. Thank you so much for whatever you can do, because right now it's getting doubled, and that's a really good thing. My name is Brian Perez. I'm here with licensed marriage and family therapists Chris Williams and JJ West, and Father's Day season is coming up, and so is another Everyman's Battle weekend workshop that we were just talking about. Now, Chris and JJ, I guess we can call this the Father's Day edition of Everyman's Battle that's coming right. up in a little bit, because it's you know, just 2 weeks or so between the two. And so many guys have failed to live up to their expectations of being a good father. Many times it's because of the pitfalls and shortcomings that they've experienced along the way. But many let that shame and secret struggle win the battle. It's like they throw their arms up and surrender, wave the white flag and say, I'm never going to change. Is this true, that they can't change ever?
3: Certainly not. Otherwise, we're in trouble. Why we're putting on the workshop, right? No, they can definitely change. But I think it's, you know, it's important that we change the perspective on that. Because I think so often the focus is on, I've got to change my behavior so that everyone will be okay with me. My wife will accept me. My kids will be proud of me. My parents will be proud of me, whatever. I've got to change my behavior in order to do that. And I think, especially because this is the Father's Day edition of the Everyman's Battle Intensive, it's important to recouch that in what it is that you're fighting for.
2: That's good.
3: That you're learning, instead of I'm just working to change my behavior because I'm such a terrible person, it's I'm learning to fight for my marriage. I'm learning to fight for my kids. I'm learning to fight for what's important, my own integrity, that I'm fighting for the things that are most important to me. And what you learn at the workshop is I'm not fighting alone. Because when I fight alone, I get taken out. When I fight alone, yeah. I lose. But the workshop, the intensive, allows me to have a built-in community of men that fight alongside me, to encourage me, to help me, to pick me up when I fall, to keep me pointed in the right direction so I'm fighting the right enemy.
2: I think that that's so powerful and so needed. It breaks my heart that, JJ, that we look at sort of close, intimate male relationships as a unicorn. It's not a unicorn. God has designed this to be standard and standard fair in our lives. And I believe that we are suffering tremendously, including broken patterns in our sexual life as a result of not doing life together and not doing life more deeply and more honestly and transparently as a result of that. And because it becomes so much more than just our broken sexual behaviors, it becomes that we're not able to step into the growth and, if I can say it like this, it's a tricky statement, but truly the manhood that God has called us into. There is a true arrested development as a result by not developing with other men in our lives. And so to your point, JJ, I see it so much, is that if I'm trying to go from being bad to being good, I've already lost the battle. The Jesus showed that on the cross. I got whipped up on pretty bad on that one. You know, and certainly I want to, this is not to undermine the consequences and damage that that broken sexual behavior has in life. But what it really is necessary is I need to move from unhealth to health. And when we take it layers underneath the behaviors, we start to see that we have a broken relationship with relationships.
3: Yes, correct.
2: And so when we start getting healthier in relationships, we cannot do that alone. It's fundamentally impossible. But we get other men around us and build into us. Lo and behold, the consequence of that, I'll say the natural outcome of that, is we start to mature and grow and become more integrous in our lives and start to feel the impacts of becoming men. Meaning showing up in the world with a sense of confidence, we've talked about with identity, with a sense of confidence, with a deep sense of humility, with incredible usefulness. And I think most importantly, going back to Father's Day, is we start healing our own father wounds that we may carry inside of us. But we also show the our children and the generation before us, yes, this is the hard work. This is what's required. We move into the honest places of our lives, or we move into the darker places of our lives with honesty with other people, especially other safe men. And what happens is healing and growth happens as a result of that. And what an unbelievable gift that we have a pathway to that. It seems so elusive. Again, it seems like a pot at the end of the rainbow or a unicorn in the forest. Right. It's not. It's a phone call away. It's a decision. It's a courageous decision to move into it. And every man's battle is your doorway there. And so I'm like, take advantage of it.
1: Right. For sure.
2: I honor the fear. I honor the skepticism around it all. But in saying that those things are real, but they're not as real as the impact of what the experience gives you on the back end of it. So I can go on for days, but just make the call. It takes 20 seconds. Make it happen.
3: I don't know if you guys remember this old song that we used to sing in like youth groups and stuff. It was In Unity, To Dwell in Unity.
2: Yes.
3: From the song. It's like, la, la, la, la, la, la, la, la, la. You know, it sounded like a Jewish wedding song or something. What I find ironic is the way we often do unity in Christian circles, in our men's, you know, pancake breakfast or the golf league or the whatever, is we pretend that it's unity and then we lie, lie, lie, lie, lie, lie, lie, lie. We don't tell the truth.
2: Yeah.
3: And you made such a good point there, Chris, to face the darkness with truth. There's power there. If I can let somebody into me, intimacy is into me, see. If I can let someone in to the deepest, darkest places within me and experience that acceptance, oh, now I actually experience unity. And now I can actually be the healthiest version of me, which allows me then to move into these roles that I have as a husband, as a father, as a son, as a neighbor, as a member of the church, in power. By the power of the Holy Spirit into those places, rather than trying to overcome my shame by performance.
2: Well, and I oftentimes see this too, that's where that line that I've been using today of like, hey, we have far less control than we ever feared, but we have far more influence than what we ever imagined. And that becomes the result. We get to experience, we don't have to control the world around us. We let go of that. That's boyish behavior.
3: Right.
2: Mannish behavior is that we move into influence that God has created with us and for us and through us.
3: Yeah. I have a friend who has a similar phrase, and he's been telling me this since we were in college together. He says, JJ, don't worry. You're far worse than you think you are. But then he follows up with, but be of good courage. God's grace is far greater than
2: yours. Yeah, amen.
1: So find out more about Every Man's Battle. It begins in 2 weeks. 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God bless you guys. We'll talk to you next time.
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6: Hello, friends. Welcome to Bible Answers Live. Would you like to hear an amazing fact? A subsidiary of Airbus called Alto has designed a solar-powered aircraft that has broken all records for sustained high-altitude flight. It's called Zephyr, and its fantastic engineering allows it to fly continuously for up to 90 days at a time. It soars above 60,000 feet, way up in the stratosphere above weather and regular air traffic. The wings are covered with solar panels that charge during the day, and the ultralight aircraft flies with efficient propellers on battery power through the night. The latest, Zephyr 8S, has a wingspan of 82 feet, but only weighs 130 pounds. It can reach up to 76,100 feet and can lift a payload of 11 pounds. You might be wondering, what's the practical purpose for such an aircraft? The plan is that they would serve as flying cellular phone towers. One of these soaring aircraft could cover as much territory as 200 land-based towers. They're hoping future models can stay aloft for up to 9 months. You know, this is an amazing achievement, but actually biologists have discovered that God created a little bird called a common swift that can fly for 10 months straight without landing. They eat and sleep on the wing. Can you picture that? And I understand the albatross, it can go years without landing on land. It may land in the water and eat something, but it doesn't touch land for years. So it's just incredible that they've actually got this aircraft, Pastor Ross, that'll fly for 90 days now. They're hoping for 300 days in a few years.
7: Pastor Doug, we've been on some long flights. I know you have. I think Dubai going to New Zealand is one of the longest. You know, 16, 18 hours is long, but 90 days in the air, good thing people can't fly on that one.
6: That's right.
7: But it's amazing what technology is doing, just being able to fly higher and longer and further. And of course, we're only catching up with what God had made, where birds can fly for, what did you say, 10 months?
6: Yeah, the Swift can go 10 months without landing. They put little transmitters on it, and they tracked some of them. They didn't land for 10 months. They'll swoop down, and they'll scoop a little water off a pond. They eat bugs out of the air. They soar real high. Then they sleep as they spiral down. And It's just incredible. They just never land. So it's kind of interesting to me. You know, I'm interested in solar power that they're now. And by the way, they said that they need to thank people like Elon Musk and others that have developed these ultra-light, high-efficient batteries, because they couldn't do this a few years ago. Batteries were too heavy. But the batteries are getting so much more powerful and lighter that now they can support an aircraft all through the night. And then it charges during the day because they're up above the clouds. They'll have sunny days every day that they're up there. Mm. It's kind of amazing. By the way, you know, it makes me think about the Bible teaches that someday believers are going to have supercharged wings. You can read in the book of Isaiah chapter 40, verse 31, those who wait upon the Lord will renew their strength. They will mount up with wings like eagles. They'll run and not be weary. They will walk and not faint. Paul tells us in prophecy that when Jesus comes, we're going to soar up through the air to meet him. That's in 1 Thessalonians 4, verse 16. Speaking of what we call the rapture, it's not a secret, but it's a rapture. For the Lord himself will descend from heaven with a shout, with the voice of the archangel, and with the trumpet of God, and the dead in Christ will rise first. Then we who are alive and remain will be caught up together with them in the clouds. That's not a UFO. To meet the Lord in the air. And thus we will always be with the Lord. Now, all Christians believe that the Lord's coming and we're going to go up. Some believe that there's a secret rapture that takes place before the tribulation. And then, of course, there are many Christians who believe that we'll be caught up. It's not a secret. And it's at the conclusion of this great tribulation. So we're going to find out what the Bible says, and we've got a free offer on that subject tonight.
7: We do. It's a book entitled Anything But Secret. Want to know about what happens when Jesus comes? Well, the Bible's pretty clear, and we highlight those various Bible verses in the book Anything But Secret. If you'd like to receive it, the number to call for that is 800-835-6747. 800-835-6747.

0: And of course, throughout the program pass today, we're going to be offering various resources that's free that'll help people in their study of God's Word. So you might want to write that number down and call and ask. It's free. Share it to somebody else. If you're outside of North America, I know we have a number of people who are listening outside of the U.S. If you'd like to read one of these free resources, just go to the website, amazingfacts.org or .com, and you'll be able to read it right there. Well, we're ready for the phone lines, but before we go to the phone lines, we always want to start with a word of prayer.
1: Amen.
0: Dear Father, we are so grateful for this time where we can open up your word and study. Thank you for the ability to expand this Bible study around the globe. And so, Lord, we ask your blessing on our time together today. In Jesus' name, amen.
1: Amen.
0: Our first caller this evening is Gary, listening in Illinois. 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
2: In Matthew 24:12, it says, "The end times will be lawlessness, and it will increase, and perilous times will come." And so the president-elect is a climate change denier, the attorney general nominee for a long time under investigation for sexual misconduct, illicit drug use, campaign fund misuse. So my question is this political stuff, or is perilous stuff hitting us full force?
1: All right. Thanks for your question, Gary. I would not limit the prophecy that says that lawlessness will abound to a particular person or political party. I think it's saying in general that around the world there would be a disregard for God's law. And so, and you see that, you know, just take a look, for instance, of the law that says seventh commandment, don't commit adultery. People around the world now, the Western civilization is basically treating sex like shaking hands. They, people don't get married. They don't believe in the sanctity of marriage. The idea of the sanctity of life with abortion, not respecting that, and or euthanasia. And you could just go through the commandments, not to mention the commandments that talk about man's respect and honor for God in the first four commandments, but in the last six commandments, thou shalt not covet. There's more litigation and lawsuits now today for extraordinary amounts for trivial things. People want millions of dollars. So there's greed, there's immorality, so there's a lawlessness, and that kills the love of God in our hearts. And Jesus said, because lawlessness will abound, the love of many will grow cold. And we see that happening today.
0: Mm-hmm. You know, we do have a study guide that talks about God's law. It's called Written in Stone. It's about the Ten Commandments. A lot of people might think, well, the Ten Commandments, that was for people back in the Old Testament. We're living in the New Testament times, or we're under grace, so to speak. We don't have to keep the Ten Commandments. But you'll discover, if you get the study guide and read the verses there, that yes, God wants his law written upon the heart. So we'll be sending this to anyone who wants to learn more about it. The number is 800-835-6747. You can ask for the study guide. It's called Written in Stone, and it talks about the Ten Commandments and its importance even today in society. Thank you, Gary. We've got Glenn in Ohio. Glenn, welcome to Bible Answers Live.
3: Hello, welcome to Bible Answers Live. Thank you for taking my call.
1: Yes, sir.
3: There's a couple of scriptures that refer to being saved as futuristic. One of them says that our salvation is nearer than when we first believed, and the other is Matthew 24:13, that he that endureth to the end, the same shall be saved. Isn't it the truth that salvation is a futuristic thing, that it will be saved, or is there a scripture in the Bible that says that at conversion people are saved?
1: That's a great question. And, you know, the answer would be that when we first come to Jesus, we are saved from the penalty of sin. And during our life, we experience sanctification where God gives us victory and we're saved from the power of sin. And when Jesus comes, then we are saved, and this is future, from the presence of sin. And so you actually have different stages or facets of salvation that are being referred to. Christ began his ministry. He said, the kingdom of heaven is at hand. Anyone listening to my voice right now can turn to Christ, repent of their sins, confess their sins to God, ask for salvation. You become a citizen in his kingdom. Well, then you begin, you know, battle against temptation. Then you need power from his spirit to deal with the power of sin and temptation. And ultimately, as we endure to the end, we will be saved from the presence of sin, never be tempted again. So that's why I think you're seeing these different dimensions, because it's talking about the different phases.
0: We have a book that talks about that. It's called Three Steps to Heaven, and it explains this gift of salvation and how it works, and we'll be happy to send it to anyone who calls and asks. The number is 800-835-6747. You can also dial #250 on your smartphone. Again, it's called Three Steps to Heaven. It's a great read. It's a really good, makes it clear.

0: very plain, this gospel truth. John Basco in Arkansas. John, welcome to the program.
1: Hello, Pastor Ross, Pastor Doug. Thank you so much for taking my call.
2: Yes, sir.
1: I have a question about Deuteronomy chapter 12, verse 15. It reads, "Notwithstanding, thou mayest kill and eat flesh in all thy gates." It goes on to say, "The unclean and the clean may eat thereof." Is this saying that all meats are clean?
2: No. Well, first of all, if you compare it to other scriptures written by the same author, he says, "You shall not eat these unclean animals. They are an abomination." Clean and unclean did not only apply to animals. There were people who are sometimes unceremonially clean, and there's several things that could make you that way. You may have just come from a funeral. You're considered unclean if you had been involved in burying a dead family member. There were other diseases you might have, psoriasis or any kind of open wound. You're called unclean. But he's saying that when it came to the feast, whether you were clean or unclean, you could participate in eating of this feast. It's talking about the people. It's not talking about eating unclean animals. And some folks have read this before and thought, oh, looky here, it's a contradiction. But no, he's talking about the people who are participating in this feast, whether they are clean or unclean, they may eat of it.
0: Okay, great. Thank you. We've got David in Florida. David, welcome to Bible Answers Live.
3: Good afternoon, pastors. Got a quick question for you. A couple of verses here. Daniel chapter 2, 21, Romans chapter 3, verse 1, and Hosea 8, 2 to 4. Referring to setting up kings and taking them down. And is that still relevant today for, like, God raising the world leaders up today and putting them in office?
2: Yeah, I think that, especially in the book of Daniel, let me read this for our listeners. This is Daniel 2:21. And Daniel is saying this in the context of a vision that goes through five world empires, or phases of world empires, I should say. The gold, the silver, the bronze, the iron and the clay. And he says, he changes times and the seasons. He removes kings and raises up kings. He gives wisdom to the wise and knowledge to those who have understanding. So, yes, God is ultimately supreme. That doesn't mean that every leader that is in power because they are good. God says that sometimes he's allowed even wicked people to be in leadership so they could chastise other countries. And, you know, I think God even used Attila the Hun to kind of humble Rome. I mean, it doesn't mean that Attila was a good guy. But, you know, anytime God wants, he can blink. And a world power, you know, they can come to an end instantly. So God is ultimately supreme and sovereign. And I think these verses are saying that, and we should even pray, Paul says, we should pray for those that are in positions of leadership.
0: Mm-hmm. And I think another thing to add to that, Pastor Doug, is it's true that God is ultimately in charge, but often he allows people to receive the consequences of their choices. Sometimes people make bad choices and they elect people that bring pain and sorrow. You look at the history of Israel, some of the kings that were loyal to God, the whole nation was blessed. But when kings were put in place that turned the people away from God or rebelled against God, it seemed the whole nation suffered. Mm-hmm. So God does allow consequences to follow bad choices.
2: Absolutely.
0: So we can't say every king or leader or president or whatever it might be is always necessarily that's specifically the will of God. Sometimes God will allow people to make choices that have negative consequences, hopefully so we can learn.
2: Sometimes a nation will get the leader it deserves.
0: Yeah, that's true.
2: So anyway, thanks so much, David. I hope that helps a little bit.
0: We've got Richard in Florida. Richard, welcome to Bible Answers Live.
4: Hey, thank you, pastors.
2: Yeah.
4: Pastor Doug, in your sermon on Saturday, you said Jesus is Jehovah. And that caught me. And I went, wow. So we baptize in the name of the Father and of the Son, the third commandment. You know, thou shalt not take the name of the Lord thy God in vain. Our Father who art in heaven, hallowed be thy name. What is the name of the Father?
2: Well, it seems that, first of all, keep in mind, Jesus said that he and the Father are one. And when God reveals himself to Moses and he says, I am that I am, and knowing exactly how to pronounce the sacred name of God, it's been everything from Jehovah to Yahweh. But that is the same title that is used for Jesus as well as the Father in different verses. The Bible says there is no Savior but Jehovah, and of course Christ is Savior. And it says Jehovah and Jehovah only knows the thoughts of men's hearts. Well, Jesus knew the thoughts of people's hearts. So if you look in the Old Testament at a lot of characteristics that God uses, Jehovah uses to identify himself, you'll find that Jesus meets those criteria in the New Testament. So the Jehovah of the Bible in the Old Testament is the true God, Well, the true God is the Father, Son, and Spirit. So Jesus is the same God that you find in the Old Testament. It's not a different God.
0: We have a book. It's called The Name of God. Mm-hmm. And we'll be happy to send this to anyone who calls and asks. The number is 800-835-6747. You can dial #250 on your smartphone. As for the book, written by Pastor Doug, it's called The Name of God. And I think, Pastor Doug, you get into some other verses there. Sometimes people say, well, you got to pronounce God's name a certain way, or you got to use the right title. You get into all of that in the book and explain that.
2: It goes into a lot of detail, and I enjoyed that study. I need to read it again because I probably forgot some of what I wrote.
0: All right, next caller that we have is Andrew in Kansas. Andrew, welcome to Bible Answers Live.
5: Okay, so my question was, do demons need to possess a body to manifest in front of us? Like, just to, do they need to possess a body to, like, just look like a normal person in front of us?
2: I don't believe so. So does the devil need to possess a living human in order to reveal himself? I don't think so, because you read in, is it 2 Corinthians 11, Paul says, Satan himself is transformed into an angel of light. Meaning, you know, the devil is a devil of illusion. He has power over light. One of Lucifer's names was Light Bearer, and he can create illusions. And I think his demons can create illusions, and you know, we can project images on a wall, and we can make 3D holograms. That's the word I'm looking for. We can create 3D holograms. The devil's probably got better technology than we do. So I don't think he needs to have a human being to show a demonic manifestation. I think he can create illusion. We've all met people who have also been possessed that give us a picture of what the devil can be like.
0: You know, the Bible does say in Ephesians chapter 6, verse 12, Paul says, we wrestle not against flesh and blood, but against principalities, against powers, against the rulers of the darkness of this world, against spiritual wickedness in high places. So you get the idea there. It's not flesh and blood. Now, of course, an evil spirit, a demon, can possess a person, but evil angels are ever present trying to influence people, trying to manipulate them to sin.
2: Yeah. And we have a book we can send on, Did God Create a Devil? That will answer some of the questions about how the devil works and tempts people and manipulates.
0: The number to call for that is 800-835-6747. The book is called, actually one of our study guides, Did God Create a Devil? It goes way back in Bible time and explains the origin of evil and Satan. You can dial #250 on your smartphone and ask for that. It's called Did God Create a Devil? Next caller that we have is David in California. David, you're on Bible Answers Live.
6: My question is, I figure, okay, it's the end of times when Michael comes and it says, you know, the righteous will be right, the dead and righteous will be right first and the righteous ones. So I figure they've already been judged. So when does, it says when the books will be open and all will be in front of God and be judged. When does that happen?
2: At the end of the millennium, there's what you would call a great white throne judgment. Now, this takes place after the wicked tried to take the city of God. You read about Gog and Magog, which is it's just a symbolic name for the enemies of God's people. They cover the earth like the sand of the sea, and they seek to take the New Jerusalem. And Christ rises above the city, and it just brings it all to a screeching halt. And he makes everyone's life pass before them. And there's this great white throne judgment at that time. And, you know, the Bible says we must all stand before the judgment seat of Christ. So even those in the city whose names are in the book and they're declared innocent, fallen angels, good angels, the wicked, everyone is present at that moment. Mm-hmm. And that's when every tongue declares that Jesus Christ is Lord. But that's also the time, the way I understand it, of the great white throne judgment.
0: Yeah, the Bible indicates that there is different phases of the judgment. We call what maybe the pre-Advent judgment, sometimes called the investigative judgment, that takes place before Jesus comes, because when he comes with his reward to give to every man according to his deeds. So there's some kind of a judgment. We believe that's happening even now. That judgment began with the dead, and now it's moving into, we don't know when, the Bible doesn't say, but it moves into the living, and then probation closes. You have the second coming of Christ, and then at the end of the 1,000 years, you have the wicked. Those who didn't make it to heaven, their judgment, where they stand before God in the great white throne. We have, I'm thinking, two study guides that get into this. The one is called Case Closed. It talks about this judgment, as well as another study guide called 1,000 Years of Peace, and that talks about the millennium, as well as the judgment at the end of the millennium. So you can call and ask for both of them. The number is 800-835-6747. Ask for the study guide. It's called Case Closed. And also for the one, 1,000 Years of Peace. And a lot of verses and a lot of good information there. Mm-hmm. Thank you, David. We've got Patty in Idaho. Patty, welcome to Bible Answers Live.
7: Hi, good evening, pastors. I have a question as far as elective medical procedures, and specifically my situation is over this past year, I've lost a significant amount of weight. And so I've been looking into skin removal surgery. And even though it's not medically necessary to have this surgery, you know, the extra skin makes me very insecure and uncomfortable. And I'm just curious what the Bible would say about these elective medical procedures, if God would view this as vain and something, I did this to myself, so I kind of need to put up with it. Or, I mean, if he would understand the insecurities that come along with that.
2: Sure. Great question. And I would say that, you know, you don't want to do anything that's going to put your health at risk. But there is certainly nothing wrong. I mean, why do we comb our hair in the morning? It's, Christians should care about trying to take care of their appearance. I brush my teeth not only to clean them, I want them to be white. And, you know, if you need to do some kind of cosmetic surgery to improve your appearance, and it's not doing anything that's going to injure your health, and it'll make give you more security, there's nothing wrong with that.
0: And as I said, as you mentioned, Pastor Doug, they could be, you know, long-term, it's good to take care of that. If there's extra skin, remove it.
2: Yeah. So, and
0: you know,
2: congratulations on losing all that weight.
0: Yeah, that's something to be celebrated. So,
2: yeah.
0: All right, thank you, Patty. We got Mary in Washington. Mary, welcome to Bible Answers Live.
8: Thank you for taking my call.
2: Mm-hmm.
8: I'm calling about the text that talks about a woman should cover her head before she prays.
2: Yeah, 1 Corinthians.
8: And I'm wondering if that's just something for the Bible times or if that's any reference for today, and if that refers to having your head with long hair, or what do you have?
2: First of all, we want to be careful not to build a doctrine on one verse. And in this passage where Paul is talking about reverence, you have to ask yourself, is he saying that every woman in every culture in all time is supposed to cover her head when she prays? Or as you say, one place he says in the same passage, a woman, God gives a woman hair as a natural covering. And he doesn't say her head needs to be covered all the time. He says, you know, when she's praying in public. And then later in the verse, he says, for we have no such tradition. He uses the word tradition. So I would say, you know, whatever your culture is, the tradition is of respect, you want to honor that. I think Paul was talking about a cultural tradition, and he wanted to have the women be showing signs of respect. For example, when Pastor Ross and I were in Israel together, it's probably been 3 years now, you know, we go into a church, we take our hats off. When we went to the Wailing Wall, they said, put your hat on. Because yeah, that's why the Jews wear a yarmulke when they go into. And so custom to whom custom is due. If you walk into the typical American church barefoot, they'll say, you know, no shoes, no service. But, well, we don't say that, but, you know. But if you go to the churches in Asia, they say, take off your shoes. We went to a church in India where there are like 30,000 pairs of shoes. And we're not exaggerating. There was at least 25,000 pairs of shoes. So they take off their shoes as a sign of respect. It seems like this passage would fall in the category as respecting the tradition of submission to God and the relationship between husbands and wives that might vary from culture to culture. And I would always tell a person that, you know, if you're convicted, there's certainly nothing wrong with a woman covering her head. When we go to Russia, a lot of the women there in the Orthodox churches, they still cover their head. In India, the women still cover their heads. And when Karen was there, she dressed like the women there. So you want to do whatever's going to be respectful. Any thoughts on that?
0: Absolutely, Pastor. You know, it's always interesting. It's good when you go and we go and we preach in different churches. It's good for us to kind of find out what is acceptable culture there for reverence, because the last thing you want to do is do something that might be acceptable in North America, and you do it there, and they say, well, they're not being reverent, they're not respecting the Word of God or the preaching of the Word, so we've got to be sensitive to that.
2: That's right. That's good advice. Well, friends, you hear the music. That doesn't mean we're leaving. It means we're taking a break. The best is yet to come, so stay tuned. We'll be back with more Bible Answers in a minute.
9: 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Amazing facts change lives.
10: Well, it was the year 2000. Tony and I had been wanting to go north and be near Canada where his family was, and Washington was looking awfully green and pretty. We did venture north and everything fell into place. We even got to build a home and become homeowners for the first time.
11: When we got to Washington, we fluttered church to church. We had gotten hurt, some things were said, some things were done to my son. It was really painful. And then I started traveling and it drove a wedge between Candace and I. I was drinking so much on the road that when I got home, I would be just yelling at the top of my lungs at my kids because they didn't do something, but yet I was hiding behind this corroded life of pure selfishness. It was killing my marriage. It was killing my kids from the inside.
12: I remember just being, there being a lot of like fights and my dad getting angry. The more that my dad would leave, the harder it became.
11: Coming home was harder than going on the road. I was like, I can't wait to go back on the road again. Oh my word, I get to do what I want, when I want, whenever I want. I just relied on her to be the spiritual side of the family. You pray for them, you take them for church, you teach them Jesus, you do that because I'm not. I don't want to.
10: I was a terrified person trying to find a balance to make him happy, not get angry with me, I get angry with the children. For some strange reason, I don't know how to explain it, this amazing idea drops in my heart. I really need to find a church on Saturday because then Saturday I could really just like have time with God, and then Sunday could be all about getting ready for Monday. A couple weeks later, this postcard comes in the mailbox. It just said, Most Amazing Prophecies. And I looked at the postcard and it had mostamazingprophecies.com. And I watched one after another after another. When I got to number 7, it was about the Sabbath. I just got on my knees and completely rededicated my heart to Jesus. And from pretty much the middle of December to the end of January, I spent Sabbath in at home. I would turn on sackcentral.org. I don't know how I came across it, but I would listen to that and get out my Bible. And I was like, this is my church. One of the commercials at the end of Amazing Facts or whatever will say sabbathtruth.com. And I thought, you know what? I want to check out sabbathtruth.com. So I clicked on there, and then off to the right hand side, there was a spot that said, how can I find a Sabbath keeping church? So I clicked on it. Hey, there's Mount Vernon. Mount Vernon's only about 20 miles south of me. I could go there. So I go inside and I'm sitting there, and then a gentleman comes up. He's like, hi, what's your name? And his wife and his kids. How did you find us? I told him my story. And he goes, would you like to get baptized? Just about a week and so later on the 9th, I was baptized.
11: And here I'm on the road and I'm traveling and I'm drinking and doing the business. I'm earning money and it's coming home and it's keeping my wife at home with the kids. But our relationship was extremely strained because of the things I was being involved in on the road. This is May now, and I'm on an airplane flying home. I've been watching my wife. I've watched my son. My 8-year-old daughter at this time has already been baptized. All 4 of them are in this radical relationship with these people at this church. And the one thing that bugged me the most was this Sabbath thing. Like, there has to be something missing here. And so I had this list of scriptures. I had 2 Bibles with me I traveled with. And I started to read, and then it hits me. My eyes just opening up to discover that I had never, ever, ever honored God on His day. Oh, we went to church. Mm-hmm. We were children's and family pastors. And here I'm in this airplane, and God's word is speaking to me. I came home and got on my knees and asked my wife to forgive me. And that day, my life was radically changed, as the kids saw.
12: My parents are 2 completely different people than they were 10 years ago. When we all came together as one family, as one unit, nothing was going to separate our family anymore. We were more close than we were before.
11: What Amazing Facts has done for my family. Oh, my word. The fact that we're talking like this right now is a miracle.
12: It is a miracle.
11: My girls to hug me, my son to hold me. I am such a

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1: 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And some maybe have tuned in along the way. 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If you've not called before, we try to give preference to first-time callers to welcome you to the family. And we're going to go back to the questions in just a minute. My name is Doug Batchelor.
2: My name is John Ross. And Pastor Doug, you mentioned the phone number. Let me mention it again. If you want to call in with your Bible question, it's 800-463-7297. It's 800, God says, it's 800-463-7297. We've got Dan in Texas. 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
3: Yes, hi.
1: Hi.
3: Pastor Doug and Pastor John, I really appreciate your ministry.
1: Well, thank you.
3: Is there biblical or scriptural evidence or to prove that Christ kept the Sabbath after resurrection?
1: First of all, Jesus, he died on Friday afternoon. He rested in the tomb through the Sabbath. He died just before the Sabbath, and he rose right after it was over. So it's like he rested from his work of saving man. The disciples refused to embalm his body. At least they didn't finish embalming his body, because it says they went home and kept the Sabbath according to the commandment, came back Sunday morning to finish. If you're a Jew, you had 3 days to do complete the burial. And then, of course, he rose Sunday morning. Then he appears to the disciples on earth over a period of 40 days, and he taught them along the way. I think the closest you could come is Revelation chapter 1, where it says John is in the Spirit on the Lord's Day, and the only day that is called the Lord's Day in the Bible would be the Sabbath day. If you read in Isaiah 58, it says, calls it the Sabbath of the Lord, on my holy day. And in the commandment, it says it's his day. So, that would be the only thing I can think of, Pastor Ross, because it doesn't tell what day he did different things.
2: And after Jesus rose from the dead, he didn't spend as much time with his disciples as he did before. In other words, they traveled with Jesus. Christ was with his disciples 24 hours a day. He was teaching in the synagogues. That didn't occur after the resurrection. He appeared at different times to the disciples. On the very day, Sunday, after the resurrection, he appeared to the disciples that evening. And then he told them he would meet them again in Galilee. So they journeyed up to Galilee, and then Jesus appeared to them there. So we don't see the same type of time that Christ spent with the disciples. It doesn't mean that he didn't appear on the Sabbath. The Bible just doesn't say.
1: Well, it does tell us also in Isaiah, speaking of the future, that in heaven it says, it will come to pass that from one Sabbath to another, all flesh will come and worship before me. So that's in the future. He says all flesh, not just Jews, will come and worship before him on the Sabbath. So I think there's good evidence there.
2: And of course, there's no evidence in Scripture of Jesus ever changing the day of worship after the resurrection. You'd think that would have been noted in a big way if that would have happened, but that didn't. Mm-hmm. All right, we've got Brad in California. Brad, welcome to Bible Answers Live.
4: Hi, thanks for taking my call.
1: Yes, sir. How can we help?
4: I have a question. It's 1 Corinthians chapter 6, verse 9. When it talks about idolaters will not inherit the kingdom of God, what exactly is meant by idolaters in that context?
1: Yeah, well, the sin of idolatry, it's mentioned in the Ten Commandments in the second commandment. You'll not make unto you any graven image as a likeness of anything in the heaven above or the earth beneath or the waters under the earth. You'll not bow down yourself to them nor serve them. And it goes on to say, for I'm the Lord your God, I'm a jealous God. So idolatry is forbidden from cover to cover in the Bible. That means anytime we're worshiping material things or any likeness of God, and we're putting it in the place or making a god of it. Now, that would mean, you know, praying to a statue or praying to a painting and, you know, even a porcelain figurine of Mary some people pray to. That's making idols out of things and worshiping them. God says, I am everywhere. I am a spirit. He fills heaven and earth. Any plastic, concrete, stone, gold representation we make of God is going to belittle our concept. And John tells us, keep yourself from idols, my little children. The beast power causes the world to worship the image of the beast. And so you can find from Genesis to Revelation, God tells his people, do not worship idols. We serve a living God. We're to love people, and that some people love things. So idols for people today, it may not be a Buddha that they're praying to. It might be a Ferrari.
2: That's right. All right. Thank you, Dan. Or Brad, rather. We got Carlos in Pennsylvania. Carlos, welcome to Bible Answers Live.
5: Good evening, Pastor Basher and Pastor Ross. How are you today?
1: Doing great. Thanks, Carlos. And your question?
5: Awesome. On the account of John 20, between Mary Magdalene and Thomas, Jesus went to heaven to present himself as a sacrificial lamb. Mm-hmm. And I know that in 1844, Jesus went to the most holy place to intercede for us. Now, my question is about Hebrews 9:12. I know that Hebrews 9:12 is speaking about that time frame between the encounter of Mary Magdalene and Thomas. The New King James Version says that Jesus went to the most holy place, but the King James Version says that Jesus went to the holy place. Mm-hmm. So the big question is, when Jesus ascended to heaven, did he go to present himself as a sacrificial lamb? Did he go to the most holy place or to the holy place?
1: It's easy to say that Jesus, when he ascended, went into the presence of the Father, who would be in the most holy place, to inaugurate the heavenly sanctuary. When Moses built the earthly sanctuary, normally the priest only goes in once a year, except when it was first built, Moses went in to sprinkle all the implements with blood, to consecrate them, to inaugurate it, if you would say, and to activate it, for lack of another word. When Christ ascended to heaven, he had his sacrifice declared adequate. He went before the Father, pled his blood, activated the heavenly temple, if you will, and that would have been in the very presence of God. But he continued his work for us in what we would call the first apartment for the next 1,800 years.
2: Mm-hmm. And I think, as you mentioned there, the word most is sort of added in the New King James Version. The King James Version just says holy place.
1: Or the original Greek just says holy place.
2: That's right, for the Textus Receptus. So, you know, holy place, well, there's two compartments, the holy and the most holy. So that was sort of added a little bit with translators. And as you mentioned, Pastor Doug, there is an anointing. But if you keep reading in the Bible, you find that, especially into Revelation chapter 4, describes God the Father, and he is in the first compartment of the heavenly sanctuary. It talks about seven burning lamps before the throne. We know that to be the candlesticks. And then you're reading Daniel chapter 7, there is movement. The Ancient of Days goes from the holy to the most holy, and then one like unto the Son of Man, which is Jesus, follows the Father in. Mm-hmm. The court is set, and the books are open, and judgment takes place. So there is movement in the heavenly sanctuary. Of course, it illustrates the plan of redemption, what God is doing for those who are trusting in him.
1: Yeah, we have a lesson that talks about the sanctuary and the judgment.
2: You thinking of the one God drew the plans, talking about? Or the
1: Well, the one that more deals more
2: right
1: with the cleansing of the sanctuary.
2: That would probably be the one, right on time. Talks about the judgment, yeah. If you'd like to learn more about it, the number to call is 800-835-6747. And the study guide is called Right on Time, talking about the cleansing of the heavenly sanctuary, Daniel 8:14. You can dial #250 on your smartphone and just ask for that, and we'll send you a digital download. Beverly in Florida. Beverly, welcome to Bible Answers Live.
6: Hello, thank you for taking my call.
1: Yeah.
6: 2 Corinthians 11:20 mm-hmm. and Proverbs 4:23. I was married to a narcissistic man for 13 years who nearly destroyed me. Mm. And now there is a woman in our church who is doing the same thing. And I don't know if I should flee this type of person, because above all else, guard your heart, because all you do flows from it.
1: Yeah.
6: Or is this something that I'm supposed to endure?
1: Well, you know, if you're in a bigger church, it's a little easier to avoid contact with one person that may be giving you a hard time. If you're in a small church, it becomes more difficult. Keep in mind, even Jesus had a Judas in his little church there of 12 apostles. So sometimes you're going to have your love muscles challenged by people that may not be very lovable. And God loves these people. Even narcissistic people, I think, can be converted. So we're all, you know, we all struggle with selfishness. So what you should do exactly, I don't know. Hopefully it's not the pastor, which means you can go to the pastor and say, what do you recommend? They probably know the person and know the ins and outs and get some counsel. I've got a book that we don't mention often, but it talks about this. And it's called How to Survive and Thrive in Church. Because sometimes we thrive in church, and sometimes you say, how do I survive in church? Because there's challenges. So if you'd like, I think we can send you a free copy of that. It's a small book, but I think it would be helpful for your situation.
2: The number to call for that is 800-835-6747. And again, ask for the book, How to Thrive and Survive in Church. We'll be happy to send it to anyone who calls and asks, and you'll be blessed by reading that. Next caller that we have is Rebecca from Michigan. Rebecca, welcome to Bible Answers Live.
7: Hello, how are you doing?
1: Doing good. Thank you for calling.
7: I have a question. 2 Samuel chapter 22, verse 30. I'm doing a Bible study and I'm stumped. What's the meaning of it?
1: It says, for by you I can run against a troop. By my God I can leap over a wall. Well, David was saying that God gives him strength in a war to go against another army. And of course, David was exhibit A of that in God giving him strength to go against the giant. And the Bible says that David was eventually promoted to be the armor bearer for Saul, and then he became one of the captains of the armies for King Saul. And to our knowledge, David never lost a battle. There's no record of his losing a battle, but he always went into battle trusting God. And he's saying, God is the one who gives me the strength to leap over an enemy's wall and to run against a troop. So for us today, we're not usually charging over fields and fighting against Philistines. For us today, we have different armies that we fight against. It's God gives us strength to fight against difficulties and tribulations and sometimes spiritual battles. So the Lord will strengthen us against those enemies.
2: Mm-hmm. And of course, back in Bible times, to go to war involved physical strength. Your life was dependent upon how strong and fit you were when you had, you know, hand-to-hand combat. So here David is saying, the Lord gives me the physical strength I need to be victorious. And I think you can apply that spiritually in our lives. Mm-hmm. God will give us spiritual strength to be victorious. And maybe we find ourselves in a situation where we need extra physical help. We can cry out to the Lord and say, Lord, help me, and he can help us.
1: Yeah, while you're talking, I was thinking of several examples that in a battle where Jonathan was going, the men were so faint that they couldn't go on. Jonathan had a little honey, and it gave him strength. And when Gideon and his soldiers were fighting, they asked some people for bread. They said, the soldiers are hungry. Can you give them something to eat so they can continue pursuing? And there's one passage that says that they were weary, yet still pursuing the enemy. So there's several stories where David actually had to leave one-third of his army because they were exhausted when they went against the Amalekites in Ziklag, after they conquered Ziklag. So they did, on a real basis, struggle with having the endurance to fight because it was pretty grueling back then.
2: Next caller that we have is Grace in California. Grace, welcome to Bible Answers Live.
8: All right, thank you. My question is about Daniel chapter 9 and the 70-week prophecy. I was wondering, why do people say that in the 70-week prophecy in AD 34 that the probation closed for the Jews and the gospel went to the Gentiles, when I don't see anything in the chapter that says this?
1: All right. If you go to Daniel chapter 9, and Daniel is praying about, you know, when will the Messiah come? When will the people be delivered from their captivity in Babylon? Gabriel appears to him, and he gives him one of the most amazing prophecies in the Bible. He says, 70 weeks are determined for your people. Then he gives the starting point. And keep in mind, 70 weeks, of course, has got 70 times 7. It's 490 days. But in prophecy, a day is a year. Nothing important happened 490 days after this prophecy. But he says, from the going forth of the command to restore and build Jerusalem, you find that in Ezra chapter 7, and it's a command of Artaxerxes, and it's well established. It was given in 457 BC. He said there would be 70 weeks until that was allotted for the Jewish nation to embrace and proclaim the Messiah. And of course, it says, but 7 days before that, it's in the same prophecy, the Messiah is going to be anointed. 7 years before 34 AD, Jesus was baptized. He preaches personally for 3.5 years. In the midst of that last week, he is cut off and he makes the sacrifice cease. Veil was rent in the curtain temple when he died. Then he preaches another 3 years, says in Hebrews chapter 1, through those who heard me. He says, I will confirm the covenant through those who heard me. In 34 AD, 3.5 years later, Stephen then preaches to the Supreme Court, the Sanhedrin, tells about Christ, but they plug their ears, they gnash their teeth, they do to Stephen what they had done to Jesus 3.5 years earlier. They take him out, clothes are laid down at the feet of Saul, he is executed, and he prays for the forgiveness of those who kill him, just like Jesus. At that point, the official time for the Jewish nation was up. Well, that doesn't mean that God doesn't have a plan for the Jews, don't misunderstand, but their job in accepting the Messiah as a nation, that was cut off. Now Christ said, if you do not accept it, I will take it to a nation that brings forth the fruits. Right in that same chapter, it says that the Apostle Paul, he's converted, the disciples go everywhere preaching the gospel. Paul becomes an apostle to the Gentiles, and now the Gentiles embrace the gospel. But that, it was a pivotal time when Stephen was stoned, the first martyr.
2: Mm-hmm. And you know, Grace, you mentioned there, where in the chapter does it actually talk about the Jews? Well, it's right there in verse 24, Daniel 9, 24, where the angel says, 70 weeks are determined for your people and for your holy city. Now, of course, the angel is talking to Daniel. Daniel's people are the Jews. So it's quite clear
1: and
2: from the passage.
1: And he's from the tribe of Judah. The holy city was Jerusalem.
2: That's right. So here the angel is saying there is a 70-week or 490-year, 7 times 7, 70 times 7, 490, a time period that God had given to the Jewish people as a whole, as a nation. Now, of course, as Pastor Doug said, that doesn't mean individual Jews can't be saved. But the purpose that God had raised up Israel, unfortunately, they rejected their Messiah. They rejected Jesus. And as a result, rejecting him, they rejected his protection, and the Romans came and destroyed the city in 70 AD. So that's all contained in this prophecy. Very interesting, very important prophecy.
1: Yeah. Jesus said there'll not be left one stone upon another, and all that happened. Now, keep in mind, Grace, I am Jewish. I mean, I'm very loyal. I think there's going to be a great revival among the Jewish people. But the principal purpose of the Jewish nation was to be the guardians of the Scripture and to introduce the Messiah to the world, which they did at Pentecost. But as a nation, the leaders rejected him. Not everybody, because some of the priests and Pharisees accepted him, like Paul and Nicodemus and Joseph of Arimathea. But the nation as a whole, they said, we have no king but Caesar at the trial of Christ.
2: You know, we got a study guide that I think, Grace, you'd really enjoy. It's called Right on Time, and it talks about this time prophecy in Daniel chapter 9. The number to call is 800-835-6747. Ask for the study guide. It's called Right on Time. You can also dial #250 with your smartphone and just ask for it by name. Yvonne in California. Yvonne, welcome to Bible Answers Live.
9: Hi, thank you for answering, Pastor Doug and John.
1: Yes.
9: I have just one question. Ephesians 1:13. Summary, it says, if you believe and you have heard the gospel, the last part says, you were sealed by the Spirit of promise. Now, is this the same in Revelation when God's people are going to be sealed in the forehead? And the mark of the beast is on the forehead?
1: Everybody that has the seal of God will have the Holy Spirit. But if you think about it, from the time of Jesus until now, when Paul wrote this, every believer has had the privilege of having the seal of the Holy Spirit in their heart. Christ, you know, it says, be baptized and you'll receive the gift of the Holy Spirit. And so, you know, every believer's had that, but there's something special in the last days that becomes a mark in the life. It's more distinguishing. And that's something above and beyond just the Holy Spirit, while every believer will have the Spirit. And, you know, there are people who are marked for destruction in the Old Testament, but that's not the mark of the beast in the last days. There's something more distinctive. We do have a lesson that talks about the mark of the beast and the seal of God, and I think it's by the same title.
2: Called the mark of the beast, and it gets into that. That's what it's called.
1: Yeah,
2: one of our study guides.
1: Read it sitting down.
2: It's a deep study. The number to call is 800-835-6747. It's called the mark of the beast. It talks about the seal of God in the forehead in the last days and the Holy Spirit. Just important study. Thank you, Yvonne. We've got Brett in Oklahoma. Brett, welcome to Bible Answers Live.
10: Hello.
1: Hi, Brett.
10: So my question is, how can I teach the truth to other people and it be more effective without making them feel so judged, because I get the same response 95% of the time. And it's, you know, don't, you know, who are you to judge me, or check the blank in your own eye, or,
1: yeah,
10: you know, and it just seems like, and I don't, you know, this is just my opinion, and I hope it's everybody else's too. I don't think it's a character issue as far as for me, because I'm not demeaning. I like to make sure that my character is, you know, soft-spoken, and that I'm kind, and things like that, you know, so I don't really know if it's an error that I'm making.
1: So let me ask you a question. If you're sharing Christ with somebody, how do you introduce the subject?
10: I guess the doctrinal topic, or so that could really vary depending on what it is. But
1: as it should.
10: Yeah. So it's kind of hard for me to answer that question, I guess. But
1: and you're finding that people are offended, or they think you're judging them when you talk about the love of God?
10: Not necessarily the love of God. It's more of the doctrinal stuff.
1: Yeah.
10: Because a lot of the people that I talk to, because I'm kind of new to getting more out there and getting out of my bubble and really talking to
1: sharing
10: more people
1: your faith
10: about it.
1: Yeah. I think the key is that you want to witness to people who are open, and you pray for wisdom and tact to know what to say. If you float the spiritual subject to them and they put up the hand and they resist, well, don't push. It's kind of like fishing. You got to wait till they're coming towards the boat before you reel them in. You don't want to, you can't fight people. Jesus never, you know, he said, please come and follow me. And they might say yes. Some said no. So you need to see if you find people that are open, and then you ask them, you know, could I study with you, or can we have a conversation? And some are going to resist. But don't be discouraged, because Christ said the harvest is great, the laborers are few. People out there want to know the truth. There is training you can actually take. Amazing Facts offers an online course called AFCO. It's the Amazing Facts College of Evangelism. And you can take this online training, and it tells you, got a whole course in winsome witnessing. Mm-hmm. How can you be a witness in a positive way and engage people and not scare them off, and how to evaluate different people and different approaches for different people.
2: Yeah, the course you're thinking about, Pastor Dave, is called Amazing Disciples, and it's following in the footsteps of Christ and applying the principles that Jesus used in reaching people with the gospel. Like, he had a different approach when he spoke to the woman at the well than when he said to John and the other disciples, follow me, and Peter. So, you know, learning from Christ's way of reaching people to try and be more effective in sharing our faith.
1: Yeah, absolutely. And so Brett could go right to the Amazing Facts website and search Amazing Facts.
2: It's called the Amazing Disciples, and you just go to Amazing Facts. We have a training link, says AFCO, and you can get all the information you need. It's for anyone. It's translated into different languages. I think it's in Spanish. So a very helpful course.
1: Yeah, absolutely. You'll be blessed by that, Brett, because you know what? It does take a little bit of training. Jesus walked with disciples 3.5 years to teach them how to be positive witnesses.
2: And we've got Sarah listening in New Jersey. Sarah, we have about a minute. Welcome, and your question.
11: Hi, good evening. I was studying my Sabbath school lesson the other day, and I came across Lazarus's name, and I got to thinking about Lazarus. You never hear his name again. And I know we're only appointed to die but once, so he couldn't have died again. So I'm wondering, did he go to heaven with Jesus?
1: Let's jump in there real quick and see if we can answer before we run out of time. You know, the scripture that says in Hebrews, it's appointed unto man once to die, and after that, the judgment. Paul is not saying there was never any exception to that, because Elijah resurrected a boy. He died, was raised, and he probably died again. Elisha died, resurrected a boy who died again. Lazarus was resurrected. We don't know how long he lived, but he ultimately died again. I don't think that all of them were taken to heaven with Jesus when he ascended. So that's sort of a general statement, when there are a few rare exceptions where it says it's appointed unto a man once to die. Enoch and Elijah never died. They're exceptions. Hey, friends, make an exception for us and give us a call again next week for another edition of Bible Answers Live.
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3: With SRN News Live, Bob Agnew with Washington. President Trump says he's holding a White House Situation Room meeting with top advisors looking for a way forward and a final determination on whether they're going to accept the latest proposal for a ceasefire with Iran. It would extend it by 60 days and also address Iran's nuclear program. More details on the ongoing tensions from correspondent Joe Fetterman.
4: As ceasefire talks between the U.S. and Iran drag on, the truce has come under another test. The U.S. has carried out a series of strikes on Iranian targets this week, most recently on Wednesday night. It says these strikes are in response to Iranian threats. In the latest incident, Kuwait says it was attacked by Iranian missiles and drones. Iran confirms that it launched a fresh attack in the region.
3: That is correspondent Joe Fetterman. A Russian drone that was part of an overnight attack on Ukraine has crashed into an apartment building in Romania.
5: The Russian drone was tracked by radar in Romanian airspace and crashed onto the roof of a building in Galati. The impact followed by a fire. Two people suffered minor injuries and several others were evacuated. In response to the crash, NATO member Romania is asking the alliance for a faster transfer of anti-drone capabilities to its military, calling the drone's flight a serious violation of international law.
3: And that is correspondent Charles de la Desma reporting. Supreme Court Justice Amy Coney Barrett has been targeted in a swatting incident. Nobody was hurt. Correspondent Laura Winters with a call that touched off an emergency response.
6: There is an LOI for this address that has 24-hour security coverage for a high-priority resident of the county.
7: You're listening to the 911 call the moment officers are immediately dispatched to the home of the Supreme Court Justice. This after a swatting call is made about shots fired at her Fairfax, Virginia home.
8: Make contact with security that's on scene. They should be outside and explore. He said he hasn't heard anything.
3: And that is correspondent Laura Winters reporting. This is SRN News.
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3: Pope Leo appears to have embraced AI.
10: The pontiff caused a stir around the world this month with his encyclical on artificial intelligence, in which he warns about the dangers that it poses to humanity. But an examination of the document's text indicates that AI wrote at least some part of it. Posting on Substack, researcher Lynch Zhang says he put Pope Leo's text through an AI detector, and it concluded that some parts were 100% generated by AI, though not necessarily the parts written by the Pope himself. Michael Harrington reporting.
3: America's churches are grappling with the decline of marriage and family. For centuries, marriage and child rearing have been among the main ways adults are integrated into congregational life. Couples who share the same faith tend to be more observant, and they often raise children within that tradition. But today, 42% of adults are not married or living with a partner, the highest percentage in U.S. history. The shift is unlikely to change anytime soon. This is SRN News. Texas officials have banned prison inmates from receiving hardback and used books. That's all in an effort to curb contraband.
11: The Texas Department of Criminal Justice says the policy addresses drugs found in books. Last year, 385 books tested positive for drugs. The policy was implemented in April and requires books to be reviewed by the Windham School District, which provides educational services to prisoners. Critics say the policy unfairly punishes inmates and restricts access to literature. TDCJ says the measure ensures safety, but advocates want more dialogue to prevent reduced access to learning materials. John Scott reporting.
3: A rocket belonging to Jeff Bezos' Blue Origin exploded during a test at the launch pad last night. Blue Origin said its New Glenn rocket exploded during an engine firing test conducted ahead of what was supposed to have been a satellite launch planned for next week. More of these stories at srnnews.com.
12: Worship the Lord with gladness. Come before Him singing with joy. Acknowledge that the Lord is God. He has made us and we are His. We are His people, the sheep of His pasture. Psalm 100, verses 2 and 3.

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1: You know, I know God will save us no matter when we accept Him, whether it's in our youth or on our deathbed. But it almost seems like there should be a wall or something up there in heaven that gives some credit to those who have served Him all their lives.
2: Have you ever known anyone who had a deathbed confession? We hear about them, but I think that most of us never really see one because most people don't get to plan out the timing of their death. Welcome to this last teaching segment before we wrap up this series on the parables of Jesus with our original story during the weekend edition here on Between the Lines.

0: send you 2 high-quality audio cassettes on this whole series so that you can wrestle with these ideas over and over again. In about 10 minutes, Pastor Don will share our address with you, so just be ready to write it down, and you'll be able to have the material for your very own. When you write, ask for series number 946 on the parables of Jesus, and we'll make sure you can be blessed by this over and over again. But right now, I'm curious as to how Pastor Don will wrap up the teaching part of this series. So let's join him for one last teaching segment as we get back to that question about deathbed confessions.
1: Does it seem ironic to you that Charles Schulz died on the very day when his last original comic strip was being run, the Peanuts comic strip, after so many years? It's very interesting because many people have done studies on this kind of thing. They have literally looked at and found that, you know, there aren't as many deaths right in front of big occasions. There aren't as many deaths that people, it's like they want to hang on until in front of a holiday, in front of a major anniversary or some important event, and then they give up and they quit. And many people have seen that Charles Schulz dying the day of his last comic strip is not that ironic. It really isn't. I remember as a kid growing up, we had someone related to our family, although to this day I couldn't tell you what his relationship really was. We called him Uncle John, but I don't have a clue really of what he was in the family. And Uncle John wanted to live to be 100. The last time I saw him, I was in college. He was about 95, 96 years old, still living by himself, mowing his lawn, going shopping, doing, I mean, everything. He lived to be 100, and about 2 days afterward, he dropped dead. That was it. He'd accomplished what he wanted. How long do you wish to live? When do you want to die? Now, when you throw that question out to teenagers, it's interesting. If you've never done it, you ought to try it. It's a kick. Throw it out to a group of teenagers and say, how long do you want to live? And these teenagers will sit around. The first guy, you know, some wise guy going to shoot out, I want to be 140. And then they start processing, and the age starts coming down. Starts coming down. Maybe 100, that'd be cool. Well, no, wait a minute. If you live to be 100, then maybe 85. They begin to realize the toll that is taken the longer a person lives. I mean, if you outlive all your friends, that means you buried all your friends. You want to live long enough to bury all your children? It is a fascinating question. How long do I want to live? The longer you live, the more friends you buried. Now, the universal fear of youth, without question, we all know this, is this concept of rejection, being left out, okay? But the universal fear with the elderly is abandonment, being left alone, not being in control. That's universal. And I remember, and you probably do too, many times when you know, some preacher would lean over the pulpit and would say, don't you know, but this night, on your way from this meeting, and they, you know, try to terrify me, horrify me into the kingdom. Now, our friend who opened this last segment before our story edition, our weekend edition, our friend who opened this had a very salient question, a very important question. How is it fair? I mean, how is it fair that somebody who lives their whole life working for God, doing the right thing, paying the price, living self-disciplined, how is it fair that they don't get some, you know, nicer niche in the kingdom than the guy who just barely gets in, you know, by the skin of his teeth at the end of his life? In this series, I've asked you to look at the parables of Jesus. I've asked you to maybe, you know, sometimes try to put a twist in the story of Jesus in a little bit different light and see what it does to the story and see if it comes out with God looking better or actually worse. And you'll find that generally all you do is mess it up, that Jesus' portrayal of God is the best. And one of the things that I'd like to invite you to do is join me for a story. I hope, like everything, that you will find out from your station. If you don't already know, you'll find out when our weekend edition runs that concludes this series on parables, because I'm going to tell you a personal story, a wonderful story, one of the greatest high points of my ministry. I'm going to tell you a true story, Don Maynard's life and death. And if you can't catch this story, you know, write us, and we can send you the series, the whole series on audio tape, Post Office Box 5400, Peoria, Arizona, 85385. We suggest a donation of $10 to strengthen the ministry, and I'll give you the address at the end again. We'd suggest you write us because you got to hear this story. This story will clarify with you a number of issues, and one of them, of course, is this very famous parable of Matthew 20 about the guys who work in the field all day, and they only get paid just a little bit. And then there's the ones who work in the field just a couple minutes at the end, and they get paid the same amount. And how very unfair that

0: seems. I mean, that seems terribly unjust. I mean, really, doesn't it? You think about it and you say, come on, you know, I've been out in this field baking my brains in the sun all day long, and I don't get treated any better than that guy over there that just got pulled in off the street just at quitting time. And from a human perspective, of course, you and I could easily side with the people who've been there gritting it out all day long. I mean, I can understand that. Now, you remember, as we've said, as we've gone through this parable study, we've shown that in many ways, there were stories of rabbis that were common during the days of Jesus, that Jesus' listeners, the people in the crowds there, the Galileans, the soldiers, they would have heard these stories. They would have known these stories. They were famous stories of the age. And when Jesus told them, they were different. They said something different about Israel. They said something different about God than they were used to hearing. He put little hooks in the story that they had never heard before. You remember, if you've been with us in this series so far, I actually quoted one of the famous parables by Rabbi Ben Hiya, and how that he tried to justify this inequity of the salary thing, how he tried to justify it by saying, well, you know, the guys who only worked a couple minutes at the end of the day, they worked 50 times as hard, and therefore they deserve it, that they were much more productive. Jesus opposed that. He opposed that kind of thing. He didn't have anything to do with that. He just simply said, no, it has nothing to do with who earned what. It was the mercy and the grace of the field owner, the land baron, because he chose to be generous. That's why he paid a whole day's wage to somebody who only worked for 10 minutes. It's because he's generous. That is the picture of God that Jesus wanted us to understand. And one of the best that shows this unexpected mercy of God is the parable that we find in Matthew 18. Matthew 18 is a great parable, but let me give you some of the stuff under the surface. Let's go between the lines of this story, and you are going to find some fascinating insights that this story will never be the same to you, okay? Number one, basically what Jesus is saying in this famous parable about a man who was forgiven a great big monster debt. Remember, he came to the king, he owed a lot, and the king said, oh, forget it, okay, don't worry about it. And then he walks out of the palace and he sees some guy who owes him 50 cents, just owes him very little, and he wants to wring his neck, throw him in jail and all this until he repays, that he is not merciful with the one who owes him, whereas he has just been forgiven this debt. You remember the very famous story, 10,000 talent debt is forgiven, whereas he won't even give, the other guy time on a 90-day note. Okay, let me give you a couple things that you may not know about this story, and it will blow you away with the unexpected mercy of God that Jesus wanted you to understand when he told a parable. Number one, 10,000 talents. That's a very important thing for two reasons. Number one, you may not know that in Koine Greek, which is the Greek language of the Bible, the Greek form of the Bible, okay, Koine Greek, that there was no bigger number than 10,000. That was the biggest number there was. In Revelation, you come to 10,000 times 10,000. Well, why doesn't he say a million times a million? No, 10,000 times 10,000, because that's the largest number that language allowed. 10,000, but there's more than that. Well, let's go 10 times and times 10,000. Okay, that's better than nothing. He's using the biggest terms that he has. Okay, so the debt that is being forgiven in Matthew 18, number one, is the largest number that the language allowed. Number two, and this ought to just fascinate you, the debt, if you had an average working day wage, it would have taken you, are you ready? You're sitting down, 275,000 years to pay this back. And that is if you took every penny you earned every day. You never paid rent, you never bought food, you never took a day off, not even the Sabbath. 275,000 years for you to pay back that debt. How many is 275,000 years? Get out a pocket calculator. You're going to find out that if a person lives to be 75, we're talking 3,667 lifetimes. It would have been that this man would have had to work to pay back this debt. The total tax for all of the Galilee and Perea, both of those regions of the Roman Empire, the total tax for a whole year for everybody who lived in those two districts was 200 talents. I mean, we're talking 50. 50 years of taxes for two regions of the empire. And this man is forgiven that debt? Now do you feel like griping? When Jesus told his stories, he shared pictures of God that nobody else was giving. He was giving insights into God that they had never perceived before at all. I've already shared in this series that the rabbis, the way they told the stories, often it was sort of a lover's quarrel thing between God and his bride. Oh, God, who else would be your bride? I mean, we are treated so lousy. You know, many, many times that seems to be the underlying tone of the rabbinic story is Israel sort of negotiating with God, and sometimes God doesn't come across looking so kind and generous. That isn't the way Jesus told the stories. Jesus wasn't even close. I mean, saying that when you come to this king, you owe a debt that if you lived for 3,667 years, you could not repay the debt. And out of his vast treasury, this God looks at you and says, it's a debt you cannot outlive. Therefore, forget it. Forget it. What a wonderful thing it is to read the parables of Jesus, to find the best picture of God that we have ever been given. I urge you to go back to the text, open it up, and let these stories, these parables of Jesus, sing to you. Let's pray. Father, thank you so much for the rich, rich insights that we are given by the words of Christ in his stories about you. We pray we would cherish them. This is our prayer in Christ's name. Amen. Hello there, good friend. We've created a new website for you, and it's yours. We'd love to have you visit us there and take any of these resources. You use them. Our gift. It's given to you, G-I-V-E-N, the number 2, U-Y-O-U.com. Thank you so much for enjoying Between the Lines, and blessings on you.
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5: With SRN News, I'm Bob Agnew in Washington. Joe Fetterman reports tensions are still high in the Middle East, even after word that a deal with the U.S. may have been reached, something Iran did not immediately confirm.
6: As ceasefire talks between the U.S. and Iran drag on, the truce has come under another test. The U.S. has carried out a series of strikes on Iranian targets this week, most recently on Wednesday night. It says these strikes are in response to Iranian threats. In the latest incident, Kuwait says it was attacked by Iranian missiles and drones. Iran confirms that it launched a fresh attack in the region. It says this is in response to American aggression. Now, these clashes have not caused the ceasefire to collapse, but they have left the Middle East on edge.
5: President Trump says he's holding a White House Situation Room meeting with his advisors as he looks to make a final determination on moving forward with the latest deal that would extend a ceasefire for at least 60 days. A Russian drone that was part of an overnight attack on Ukraine has crashed into an apartment building in eastern Romania.
7: The Russian drone was tracked by radar in Romanian airspace and crashed onto the roof of a building in Galati. The impact followed by a fire. Two people suffered minor injuries and several others were evacuated.
5: Louisiana Republicans have passed a new gerrymandered district designed to eliminate one of the state's two Democrat-majority black House districts. We get more details. Correspondent Laura Winters.
8: The bill now heads to Republican Governor Jeff Landry's desk. He is expected to sign it. This new map, the result of the Supreme Court's recent decision to narrow the Voting Rights Act, which gave Louisiana the green light to redraw these two districts. Now, this is considered a major win for Governor Landry and for President Trump, who is looking to keep the Republican majority in the House and Senate.
5: That is Laura Winters reporting on Wall Street near the close. The Dow Jones Industrial Average up by 372 points.
9: Late October, I was digging carrots out of our garden box. It was cold, below freezing and snowing. Carrots need some cold weather. We think it makes them better. As I was digging my carrots, I heard cranes flying. I looked up. Sure enough, there they were, way up high in the clouds. I asked them, "How come you're headed south now? Shouldn't you have done this before?" And then I thought to myself, how come you're digging carrots on a day like this? Wouldn't have to be today. Perhaps instead of being so judgmental with others, we should ask ourselves some questions. But isn't that just the way we are? We can see it in others, but we can't see it in ourselves. If we could admit that all of us have weaknesses and make mistakes and not be so hard on the next guy, we'd all be better off. Well, that was the intent of what Jesus had to say when he encouraged us to treat others like we'd like to be treated. This is Rod Bieber with Seed Time and Harvest.
5: This is SRN News. Do you hear political issues when you go to church? And if so, what are they?
10: According to the latest poll from the Pew Research Center, abortion is the topic that most often comes up in a sermon these days. 35% of regular churchgoers say they've heard a message about it in the last few months. Israel is the second most common political or social issue to be addressed from the pulpit. 34% have heard about that. Next comes homosexuality, immigration, and the war in Iran. Michael Harrington reporting.
5: The head of a government panel investigating anti-Semitism in Australia says Jewish witnesses who have appeared before the committee are now facing online harassment and bigotry. Some of those offensive social media posts have been referred to the police. The Royal Commission on Anti-Semitism and Social Cohesion was established in response to two gunmen who were allegedly inspired by ISIS, killing 15 people at a Sydney Hanukkah celebration in December. This is SRN News. Three people have been stabbed at a Swiss train station in what is being called an act of terrorism.
11: 31-year-old Swiss-Turkish dual national who lives in the city was arrested about 5 minutes later. Regional Police Chief Marius Wehrmann says the suspect was first noticed by authorities in 2015 for distributing propaganda of the Islamic State group. Recently, the suspect was taken to a psychiatric facility after calling the police emergency number and making confusing comments, but he left on Wednesday after a doctor determined that he wasn't dangerous. Two of the victims have been released from the hospital. The third underwent surgery on his thigh. I'm Lisa Dwyer.
5: Americans taking a harder look at their finances before planning summer vacations. A Deloitte survey shows overall Americans making summer travel plans at the lowest level in 6 years, trying to keep their expenses down. More on these stories.
4: Worship the Lord with gladness. Come before Him singing with joy. Acknowledge that the Lord is God. He has made us and we are His. We are His people, the sheep of His pasture. Psalm 100, verses 2 and 3.

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2: This is It Is Written. I'm John Bradshaw. Thanks for joining me. The Bible, the Word of God, the good book, Scripture, Holy Writ. It's the best-selling book of all time. It's said that about 100 million Bibles are sold or given away every year. It would be easy to take the Bible for granted. You can buy one for next to nothing. You can download it to your device. You can listen to the Bible. In most countries, the Bible is ubiquitous. It's everywhere. But not very long ago, really, the Bible wasn't accessible. In fact, you could be, maybe would be, put to death for possessing even a fragment of Scripture. So how did we get from there to here? We go back about half a millennium to the year 1517, a time when a young priest approaching his mid-30s felt that he had to do something to moderate the teachings of the established church. The issue Martin Luther found especially galling was indulgences, where the church claimed that for a sum of money or by doing

0: Museum, just outside Chattanooga, Tennessee. Together, we looked at a collection of rare Bibles and other Christian books, which combined to tell the story of the Reformation and help us understand how the Bible came to be widely available today.
1: In October 31, 1517, Martin Luther walked up to the doors of the Wittenberg Castle Church and nailed the 95 Theses on the doors of that church. The 95 Theses were 95 statements that Luther made, arguments that he made, concerning purgatory, the sale of indulgences, something that the Catholic Church was promoting at that time in their history, particularly for the building of St. Peter's Cathedral in Rome and for the advancement eventually also of the Crusades and the financing of the Crusades.
0: Now, this one act of Martin Luther's widely credited with starting, initiating the Protestant Reformation. What was it about those two subjects in particular you mentioned that generated so much heat, ultimately light?
1: Well, I think, first of all, maybe Luther wasn't intending to start something that big. He placed these on the doors because this was the place where discussions got started on university campuses. But we also know that that same day, he sent a copy of that to the Archbishop of Mainz in Germany, who had sponsored a gentleman by the name of Johann Tetzel, sending him out to all the various countryside villages selling these indulgences.
0: So Tetzel was commissioned by the Archbishop of Mainz, who was raising money for the building of what's now St. Peter's. Tetzel came to town and was capitalizing on the naivety and the ignorance of the poor people who would give money, receive a piece of paper saying that they had absolution or something very similar to that. They'd go home with their piece of paper thinking we're good to go. They weren't.
1: That's right. Tetzel had a very famous saying. It says, when the coin in the coffer rings, the soul from purgatory springs. It's a great translation of the German. He talked about the fires of hell and the burning of hell, and he used that kind of intimidation to really get people to think about buying an indulgence. And Luther was incensed that the church was teaching that by the sale of an indulgence, you could buy your way into heaven somehow.
0: The church really pushed back. How'd they push back and why?
1: One of the reasons they had to push back was the 95 Theses that were nailed here were taken down by some of the students, and they were taken to a printing press and they were printed. What you see here is the first edition of that printing in Latin in 1517. So this was sent like a pamphlet. It's a small little booklet, and they were sent all over Germany. And this began the wave, if you will, of concern over the sale of indulgences that caused that response by the Catholic Church.
0: What were some of these statements? And I don't mean verbatim necessarily, but what were some of the types of things Luther was saying in here?
1: One of the things he was criticizing, I think somewhat carefully, but also very straightforward, was that the Pope's own reputation would be at stake here. That the Pope needed to take maybe a different position than selling indulgences and taking advantage of the poor who were giving money for something that biblically wasn't really feasible, and that he could, out of his own coffers, pay for a big church himself rather than on the backs of the poor peasants that Luther was ministering to on a daily basis. So that was one of the issues. But at the core of this was also the issue of salvation. How does one go about getting salvation? Is it through a piece of paper that you buy, or is it through faith? And he spoke on going through tribulation, and that tribulation actually was a better way to get through grace to heaven than buying a piece of paper from the Pope.
0: Okay, in response, let's take a look here, because the church was livid.
1: They were livid. Eventually, what happened was that Luther received a document, probably a scroll, with a huge stamp impressed in red wax, and this was in Latin called a bulla. And here you can see Bulla Leonis. Leo X was the reigning pope at that time, and he issued this in Rome, excommunicating Luther from the church.
0: Okay, he criticized the church, he took a position against some of the teachings and practices of the church, he got the boot. This is obviously not the original thing, but this is a printed copy of what Leo wrote, telling Luther he was gone.
1: That's right. We're told, at least Luther's account is, that he threw that manuscript in the fire. That's what he thought of it. But the Pope then printed these, just as Luther's friends had printed the 95 Theses, and a war started going back and forth in the printed press, in the printed documents, and in the art.

0: artwork as well.
1: Today, Luther might have tweeted and some or posted something on Instagram, and then this back and forward war would have begun. Mm-hmm. Speaking of the back and forth, this is a fascinating document to me, written by Johann von Eck. Von Eck was a very learned churchman who, I don't want to call him an attack dog for the church, but he kind of was. It indicates this wasn't small, it was really big. People on both sides were printing, publishing books and getting them out there. Speak about what Eck was all about.
0: Eck was one of the main antagonists and one of the major scholars that the Catholic Church used to debate with Luther. And he was sent in 1519. There was a famous debate that took place between Eck and Luther at Leipzig, where they hashed out some of these issues. And subsequently, Eck published this book, The Enchiridion, and this went through 91 printings. It was probably the most widely printed book in the 16th century during the time of Luther, attacking his positions on the Protestant Reformation and his hopeful reforms that the church would take.
1: We're not at the printing of the Bible yet. The Bible as a book, as a document, hasn't stepped onto center stage, but we're getting close, aren't we?
0: We're getting close, and this would lead towards that event.
2: Soon, the Bible would take center stage. People would be able to access Scripture for the first time in hundreds of years, and the world would never be the same. Back in a moment.
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2: Thanks for joining me on It Is Written. At a time when the Bible wasn't available in any meaningful way, when people couldn't read John 3:16, when the stories of David and Goliath and Daniel in the lion's den and the feeding of the 5,000 simply couldn't be known and read, a German priest named Martin Luther, frustrated by the inaccurate teachings of the church of which he was a part, wrote out 95 points expressing where he felt the established church was wrong. They became known as Luther's 95 Theses. The writing of these statements sparked the Protestant Reformation and led directly to the printing and the wide distribution of the Bible. Dr. Michael Hassel and I looked together at a collection of rare books that tell the story of the genesis of the distribution of the Bible. So just a few years after Luther nails the 95 Theses to the door of the castle church, he's standing in front of an august body, maybe the most august body of people ever assembled, and he's defending his faith. And this document tells us about this. So explain this one.
0: Well, this is his account of what happened at the Diet of Worms. Worms is a city in southern Germany. Luther was summoned there by the Emperor, Charles V, and by the Roman prelates that were there, and he basically was called to give account of his writings and to denounce them, to recant from what he had written. And so all of Europe was focused on this event. People came from the surrounding villages as Luther was making his way from Wittenberg down to southern Germany. They were greeting him along the way. He had become a sensation already by that point in time. This was 4 years later. And he has been offered free passage by the emperor. In other words, no one was going to try any foul play. At least that was the emperor's promise. And Luther arrives there, and on the first day, he stands in front of this august assembly, and when he is asked to recant, he loses his determination in that moment, and he asks for time, and he's given a day, and he goes back into his room, and he pleads with the Lord, and he's upset with himself, and he's chastising the devil for making him weak at that moment and not allowing him to say what he wants to say and needs to say. And the next day he comes out and he makes his declaration before all of those individuals.
1: Ending apparently with those famous words, "Here I stand, I can do no other.
0: So help me God.
1: So help me God."
0: That's right.
1: And that's That's this. You know, we shouldn't rush past the fact that a theological dispute between the Roman Catholic Church, the dominant ruling church of Europe at that time, and an upstart made the news. It was the biggest thing anybody was talking about. What does that tell us about the role of Rome back then? Just how big and influential was the church?
0: The church was very influential. The church actually inaugurated kings and crowned kings. And so Charles V wanted to remain in good stead with the church. Charles V was only 21 years of age as he sat on the throne there at the church in Worms, Germany. And Charles was very anxious to resolve this problem. What is interesting, though, is that when Luther took that stand and he says, unless I am convicted by reason and by scripture, I must stay true to my conscience. When Luther said those words, it shook all of Christianity, and it put a line in the sand. Luther, in that moment, became the figurehead, if you will, of the Protestant Reformation.
1: So for someone to stand up in a, pick your denomination today, and say, unless you can convince me by reason and the scriptures, well, we'd expect nothing less than that from 90% of people who preach. That was revolutionary then.
0: It was revolutionary because
1: Why?
0: He was going against the tradition of the church. He was going against dogmas that had come in for centuries already and had become entrenched in the church. I mean, the whole concept of purgatory and the sale of indulgences was not only a doctrinal issue, it was a financial issue. It was a huge, huge issue for the church. What's interesting in this document as well is that if you look at the inside cover, Luther is depicted opposite of the Emperor Charles V. They're both standing. Luther in his simple monkish robes with a dove on his shoulder. Opposite of him is the emperor, and the emperor is outfitted in medieval armor from head to foot, holding a sword in one hand and the globe with the cross on the other. He is the one in charge. He's a warrior king. So even in Luther's account, this standoff was not only a religious standoff, it was a civil standoff, and it was a standoff proclaiming the conscientious right of individuals to believe, based on the Bible, what they were convicted of in their hearts.
1: We can't forget this. Basically, we accept that today as a given. But several hundred years ago, it was not a given. Luther was boldly going where few had ever gone before in defending his right to believe what he wanted to believe based on how he read the scriptures. It was revolutionary for that time.
0: That's right. Of course, Luther had been whisked off on the way back from that Diet of Worms. He was whisked off and thought at first probably he was kidnapped.
1: Yeah.
0: He was kidnapped by Frederick the Elector, his very good friend and his benefactor who sponsored him to be a professor at the University of Wittenberg, and he placed him in safety in the Wartburg Castle. So Luther arrives in the Wartburg Castle, kind of on house arrest for his own protection. Nobody knows where he is. Many people think he's dead. And Luther, for a time there, is wrestling. He's has a respite from all the crises around him. And then he says, I must begin to write. I must begin to write. I must do something. Who will stand on the wall to defend Christianity now? And God puts in his heart that the most powerful thing that he can do after writing his account here is to translate the scriptures into the German vernacular. He based his work off of Erasmus of Rotterdam, who had just brought together some years earlier the Greek texts. This is a very rare book here because it's also a third edition. Luther used the second edition for his translation of the New Testament. The third edition was used by Tyndale, by the translators of the King James Version, by the translators of all the other Protestant versions, including the French version. But the earlier version was used by Luther to translate the September Testament, which came out in September of 1522, and for the first time really put the best language skills together in translating from the original Greek the German Bible. And this is, for Germans today, still the standard text. The Luther Bible is what the King James Bible is often for the English-speaking world.
1: So what did Luther translating the Bible do in the day? What was the reaction? How did that shift or alter or challenge or change society? What did it do for Christians?
0: Well, in 1229, there was the Council of Toulouse that met. It wasn't a ecumenical full council of the church. It was more of a local council, but it had outlawed the translation of the Bible into the vernacular languages of Europe.
1: It was illegal.
0: So it was illegal. French, German, English. The Bible was supposed to stay in Latin as a Vulgate, and as Jerome had translated it in 383. And so for Luther to do what he did was illegal. It was daring. It was incredibly bold. But he believed that it was the Bible that would transform the hearts of people, and that without it, Europe would stay in darkness, just as he, as a monk, had been in darkness before he began to read and understand Scripture.
1: On his way to the Diet, or before he got to the Diet, he was promised safe passage by the Church. Let's be really frank about what that means. The Church said, we won't kill you.
0: Correct.
1: Which tells us something about the day in which Luther lived. This was a time when the Church is very powerful and where the Church routinely did kill people. Right. To defend itself and to defend its belief system and so forth.
0: They would go to war, you know, against various entities. So Luther was in a very, very serious situation. This simple monk in Germany began to turn things upside down.
2: Turn things upside down, he did. What he started then reaches down to our day today. It's why you can freely hold a Bible in your hand. But Luther wasn't done. In fact, he was going to get even more pointed in what he was saying. I'll be back with that in just a moment.
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2: The prophet Daniel writes authoritatively about the rise and fall of kingdoms, the fate of nations, and the soon return of Jesus. Join me for Kingdom Come. We'll witness the rise and fall of global powers. We'll understand symbols found in the writings of the prophets. And we'll learn how Bible prophecy applies to our current reality. Waiting for the world to get better seems futile. We exist in the midst of global confusion, in a world wrestling with the devastating effects of sickness, war, and death. Yet God encourages us. The dream is certain. The interpretation can be trusted. Jesus is coming back soon. The best is yet to come. Don't miss Kingdom Come as we explore the book of Daniel, Kingdom Come, on It Is Written TV. It's easy to forget today that several hundred years ago, people were not able to access the Bible. But that changed thanks to the work of Martin Luther and others like him, who risked their lives and often gave their lives to put the Word of God into the hands of people. I joined Dr. Michael Hassel recently at the Lynn H. Wood Archaeological Museum just outside Chattanooga, Tennessee, where an exhibit of some very rare books told the story of the Reformation, of Luther's fierce battle with his church, and how that led to the advancement of the Word of God. So tell me about this document here, Luther's Attack on Purgatory.
0: Yes, so this is published in 1530. This is now quite some time after his 95 Theses in 1517. And Luther, in this small pamphlet again, does not mince any words. He becomes even more direct than he was in the 95 Theses. This is now published in German. By this time, Luther is publishing in German. He's no longer publishing in Latin and addressing his concerns to the church. He's moved beyond that. He's now addressing the people. And in this particular book, he is going through point by point, exposing the false claims of the church as regards to the doctrine of purgatory, this in-between state between heaven and hell, which is not really supported in Scripture. And he is beginning, this is, says, Das erste Kapitel, the first chapter, And then each section that comes after that is der zweite Lüge, die dritte Lüge, the second lie, the third lie, the fourth lie. I mean, he is not using politically correct language. He is basically saying these are lies that have been perpetuated for centuries by the church. And the Bible in the book of Galatians teaches a whole nother way of salvation, which is through Jesus Christ.
1: What this do to the average believers? I mean, so Germany, the German states were Catholic. What happened as a result of this ministry?
0: The princes began to take a stand, and the princes actually at one point came at the Diet of Speyer. They came to the emperor, and there they were told to sign a document to basically go back to Catholicism. And they stood one by one in that particular location, and they said, we want to read to you the document that we have written that expresses our beliefs based on Scripture. And in the most forthright and daring way, they stood up before the emperor and said, we will not go back. This is what we believe, and this is why we believe it. And the emperor had no choice, because it was all of them together. The emperor had no choice but to accept their declaration or lose his kingdom, because these were the leaders of his kingdom.
1: So this was not a battle of personalities, even though there were some large personalities involved. This was a matter of people saying, we want to believe what the Bible says. This wasn't anti-Catholicism or the hatred of the Pope or anything like that. This was a matter of people saying, this is God's truth, and we want to advance with the Bible. Is that accurate?
0: That's how it began. It began with Luther reading Scripture and realizing, hey, there are things here in Scripture that don't correspond to what I've been taught as a theologian and as a monk and as a learned person in the church. This is teaching me something different. What do I do with this? As a result of that, with time, Luther, however, became more and more convicted that the Pope was the Antichrist, and he came out boldly, even more boldly as time went on that particular element. That is one element that really galvanized Protestantism as well. We look back at it today and say, well, now those were daring words to speak. And yet, this was the conviction that was held because of the differences between the teachings regarding salvation that the church was teaching and the teachings that Scripture held.
1: Speaking about the teachings of salvation here, Luther's commentary on Galatians. How did this come about, and what was the motivation for Luther writing about Galatians?
0: Galatians was one of the books that really sparked Luther's interest in the whole concept of righteousness by faith. And he began to lecture on Galatians at the University of Wittenberg to his students. His students took copious notes of what he had been saying and what he was saying in class. And later on, they took those notes and they asked Luther permission to print those as a commentary, which they did with Luther's supervision. And what we see here is the English translation of that commentary of Galatians. This edition that we have here was printed in 1774, 2 years before the Declaration of Independence here in the United States. But the original was published in 1575. And what is interesting here is that Luther had a very high view of this work in particular. He says, if I had my way about it, they would republish only those of my books which have doctrine, my Galatians, for instance. So he really saw this as one of the important works that he had produced in his lifetime.
1: Can you imagine living in a world where you could not possess a Bible, where the Word of God wasn't taught and wasn't heard by the people? Well, that was this world until Martin Luther came along. And it's the world today for a lot of people. Even though it's widely available, many people don't have the Bible in their possession. And unfortunately, there are people with the Bible who are not reading the Bible. They're not accessing the promises of God. They're not reading the great stories or the accounts of the life of Jesus. I want to encourage you. Take this book, delivered to us at great cost by the shedding of blood, by the loss of life. Take this book and read what it says. Discover the God of its pages. Yield your heart to the Savior to whom it points. This is the Word of God. Make the decision today to bring it into your life more and more, and let it guide you from this world to the world to come.
2: 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Let's pray together now. Our Father in heaven, today we thank you for the Bible. We thank you for the Word of God, and we thank you for Jesus, to whom sacred Scripture points. Lord, would you give us grace to hide your Word in our heart, to live by its precepts, and to be guided by your Holy Spirit, of whom Scripture speaks. We thank you for this Word. Let it be the foundation and fabric of our lives, I pray and ask you. In Jesus' name, amen. Thanks so much for joining me. I'm looking forward to seeing you again next time. Until then, remember, it is written, man shall not live by bread alone, but by every word that proceeds from the mouth of God.
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13: Chris, this is the question for which there is no answer. 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Scientists estimate that our Milky Way galaxy contains over 200 billion stars, and now we can see billions and billions of galaxies, and we haven't even seen the edge of the universe. With every new telescope, we're seeing whole new regions of space full of galaxies. Chris, God told Abraham that the stars in the sky were in essence innumerable, and how right he was. 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
12: 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That's www.icr.org.

It's Crazy Money Day. Hey, I'm Chuck Bentley with the Crown Money Minute. French artist Marcel Duchamp stretched the definition of art. In his book, Money GPT, James Rickards tells how Duchamp tried to finance his gambling habit by creating an artistic bond certificate in 1924. The project flopped. However, in 2010, Duchamp's Monte Carlo Bond No. 1 sold at an art auction for over $1 million. It had appreciated 36,000%. 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
3: With SRN News, I'm John Scott. President Trump has held a White House Situation Room meeting as he looks to make a final determination on moving forward with the deal to extend the Iran ceasefire. Iran says the agreement has not been finalized. The deal would extend the fragile ceasefire by 60 days and reopen the Strait of Hormuz as new talks are held on Iran's disputed nuclear program. Louisiana lawmakers have passed a new congressional map to pick up a Republican seat while leaving the state with one of its two majority Black House districts. We have details from Bernie Bennett.
4: The map approved Friday is designed to give Louisiana a 5-to-1 split in Republicans' favor. The U.S. Supreme Court last month struck down one of the state's majority Black districts as an illegal racial gerrymander, weakening the landmark 1965 Federal Voting Rights Act. That decision intensified a national battle over partisan redistricting, fueled by President Donald Trump's efforts to protect the GOP's slim House majority in this year's midterm elections. Republican Governor Jeff Landry is expected to sign the measure. Bernie Bennett reporting.
3: Virginia State Police say a bus crashed into vehicles slowing for a work zone on Interstate 95 early Friday, killing five people in two cars, sending dozens to the hospital. The crash happened at about 2:35 a.m. on southbound I-95 in Stafford County. All five of those killed were from Massachusetts. Questions swirling in Texas politics following a notable social media post from Senator John Cornyn.
5: Texas Senator John Cornyn is drawing attention after posting the well-known scorpion and frog fable on social media. The message comes just days after Attorney General Ken Paxton's Senate runoff victory and after Cornyn pledged his support for the Republican nominee in November, leaving many Republicans questioning the timing of the post. Willie Nelson, The White House.
3: This is SRN News.
1: Thank you for listening to Life Talk Radio. 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
3: Planned Parenthood wants all women to buy abortion pills.
6: The nation's largest abortion business has launched a campaign with the slogan, "Just in Case," urging women to lay in a supply of abortifacients on the off chance they won't be able to get them easily in their state. Pro-life critics point out the pills cost several hundred dollars, depending on where in the country you buy them, and the stock-up campaign is sure to put a lot of money in the coffers of Planned Parenthood, which already receives taxpayer dollars. Michael Harrington reporting.
3: New Jersey's Nassau Presbyterian Church will host the five-lecture Samuel Adams series to mark the 250th anniversary of the nation's birth. Organizers say the event will also highlight the unique role Presbyterians played in moving New Jersey from indifference to independence. During the American Revolution, King George called the drive for independence the Presbyterian Rebellion. Loyalists blame Presbyterians for starting it. This is SRN News. The former head of an Iowa school district is sentenced to 2 years in prison for falsely claiming to be a U.S. citizen.
7: Ian Roberts is likely to be deported to his native Guyana in South America once he serves that sentence. Roberts pleaded guilty in January to falsely claiming to be a U.S. citizen and illegally possessing firearms, which together carry a maximum sentence of 20 years in prison. Prosecutors say that Roberts submitted a counterfeit Social Security card when he was hired. Roberts also awarded district business to a consulting firm he worked for. I'm Lisa Dwyer.
3: Crews have recovered the remains of six of nine workers who are missing after a chemical tank ruptured at a paper mill in Washington State. In all, 11 people were killed in that disaster, including the three yet to be recovered. It's one of the deadliest U.S. workplace accidents in recent decades. More details at SRNNews.com.
8: Worship the Lord with gladness. Come before Him singing with joy. Acknowledge that the Lord is God. He has made us and we are His. We are His people, the sheep of His pasture. Psalm 100, verses 2 and 3.

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2: Welcome to Health and Longevity. I'm Dr. John Westerdahl. On today's program, we will talk with John LaLanne, the son of fitness legend Jack LaLanne. John LaLanne is vice president of Jack LaLanne's BeFit Enterprises. And John will tell us what it was like growing up as the son of Jack LaLanne and share with us his thoughts about fitness and good nutrition. But before we get into today's exciting topic, let's hear the latest research and news affecting our health and longevity today.
1: Dr. Westerdahl presents the Health and Longevity News and Research Update, bringing you the most pertinent and important information about your health and longevity.
2: Well, here's news about aerobic and strength training exercise, and you know you're best off doing both aerobic exercise like walking, cycling, or running, and strength training like lifting weights. But what if you can barely get yourself to do just one? Well, researchers assigned roughly 150 overweight sedentary adults with elevated LDL, that's the bad cholesterol, or low HDL, that's the good cholesterol, to one of three groups. The aerobic group did the equivalent of a 12 miles brisk walk per week using treadmills, elliptical trainers, or stationary cycles, and a heart rate monitor to make sure that they were at 75% of their oxygen capacity. The strength group did three sets.

0: fat, and less insulin resistance. The strength group only had less subcutaneous abdominal fat. So what does this research show? It shows that strength training helps prevent muscle loss as you age. But if you're overweight and only able to do one kind of exercise, go for aerobic. It's less likely to curb the insulin resistance that boosts the risk of heart disease and diabetes. Well, here's a study that shows that coenzyme Q10 in garlic reduce atherosclerosis progression in a clinical trial. The Journal of Cardiovascular Disease Research reported the outcome of a trial of middle-aged men who found a protective effect of coenzyme Q10 and garlic extract against the progression of atherosclerosis and inflammation. The study included 50 firefighters who were at intermediate risk of coronary events. Coronary artery calcium scanning, which assesses the extent of atherosclerosis, was conducted prior to enrollment and at the end of the trial. The trial was limited to subjects with coronary artery calcium scores above 10, which indicates the presence of a mild to moderate amount of atherosclerotic plaque. Both samples were analyzed for C-reactive protein, a marker of inflammation, before and after the treatment period. The participants received a daily placebo or a capsule containing CoQ10 and aged garlic extract for 1 year. At the end of the trial, average coronary artery calcium progression was significantly less among those who received CoQ10 and garlic compared to the placebo. Well, here's a study that shows that deep-fried food is tied to prostate cancer. From donuts to French fries, eating deep-fat fried foods at least once a week is linked to a raised risk of prostate cancer, according to a new U.S. study. The researchers did not investigate why the link exists, but suggest it could be because deep frying releases potentially cancer-causing compounds in the cooking oil or fat. The researchers from the Public Health Sciences Division of the Fred Hutchinson Cancer Research Center in Seattle write about their findings in the online journal issue of The Prostate. Previous studies have already shown links between prostate cancer and foods heated at high temperatures, such as grilled meats. But the authors believe theirs is the first to examine the potential links between prostate cancer and deep-fried foods. The link between prostate cancer and select deep-fried foods appeared to be limited to the highest level of consumption defined in the study as more than once a week, which suggests that regular consumption of deep-fried foods confers particular risk for developing prostate cancer. There is already evidence that eating deep-fried foods is linked to other cancers, namely breast, lung, pancreatic, head and neck, and esophageal cancers. Researchers found that men who ate French fries, fried chicken, fried fish, and/or donuts at least once a week had raised risk of prostate cancer between 30 and 37%. We'll be right back after this short break.
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0: And our question for today is, what are the health benefits of eating almonds? Well, you know, almonds are a very rich source of nutrients, including iron, calcium, vitamin E, fiber, riboflavin, and magnesium. A scientific review published in Nutrition Reviews found that almonds as a food may maintain healthy cholesterol levels. Now, the message that almonds in and of themselves are a healthy snack should be emphasized to consumers. Moreover, when almonds are incorporated into a healthy, balanced diet, the benefits are even greater. Now, the fatty acid

0: profile of almonds, which is made up of 91 to 94% unsaturated fatty acids, may partly explain why it helps maintain healthy cholesterol levels. Almonds have the highest fiber content of any tree nut. So eat a handful of natural, raw, unsalted almonds as a healthy snack. And for variety, try using natural almond butter as an alternate to traditional peanut butter. It's really good tasting. So eat your almonds. They can add to your health and longevity.
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0: And our special featured guest today is John LaLanne. John is the son of Jack LaLanne, and John has a degree from Pepperdine University. He's an accomplished musician, television and radio personality, sports and fitness and nutrition enthusiast, and professional surfer. He is the vice president of Jack LaLanne's BeFit Enterprises, and we're talking today with John LaLanne from Hawaii. Hi, John. How you doing?
2: John, how are you?
0: Great. Now, you're on the Big Island of Hawaii. How long have you lived over there, and what actually made you move over there?
2: Well, I was in Malibu for close to 30 years, and my cousin lived over here, two of them, actually, and Susan LaLanne is a paddleboard and outrigger enthusiast, and we moved over here because we used to visit them all the time. And so we found this house, and when the recession hit, we got this great deal. We have an acre property here overlooking the tip of the Big Island, the southern tip, and that's where the Hawaiians first landed and came from New Zealand. It's, I would say it looks like the moon out here. It's got its own beauty like a desert. And we go back and forth to California. I'll fly to California about four or five times a year, and then we come here, and my wife, Laura, is growing all sorts of neat stuff in the yard here. We got pineapples and lettuce and tomatoes and bananas. The bananas are amazing. And so we've got two opportunities to go back and forth, and it's been a good system so far.
0: Well, that's great. It sounds like you have a little paradise of your own out there.
2: Yes, it's somewhat of a paradise. I mean, I just love the volcano. And we go in the lava tubes. We've got a lava tube around our area here that's about 7 miles long, and you can fly a Learjet through it if you so chose.
0: Well, I love visiting the volcano, and I recommend anyone that goes to Hawaii definitely needs to see. It's like nowhere else on the face of the planet.
2: No, it really is. It's the one of the most unique places on the planet, I must say.
0: It sure is. Well, you know, your dad and mom have been good friends of mine for many, many years, and I actually had the opportunity of exercising with your dad and mom on the Jack LaLanne TV show, and I'm sure a lot of people remember that. How many years was the Jack LaLanne television show on the air?
2: I do believe it, and I get the numbers mixed up, but it was about 35 years. You know, Dad was doing it all through the 80s, and then they moved up to Morro Bay, and they started the lecture circuit, which was, you know, just a little diversion, but they reached so many people in their lectures, and Dad's lectures were amazing. I remember the lectures that he did years ago, and he would take a plastic bowl, and he'd go up in front of the audience, and he'd throw, you know, a pot of coffee in the bowl and mix it in with cigarettes and then throw some donuts in, and he'd mix it all up. He goes, "That's what you put in your body in the morning."
0: That's right.
2: Right.
0: Well, you know, I knew your parents so well, and then in, a couple years ago or so at your father's memorial service is when I first met you, and we've become good friends.
2: Yes.
0: And, of course, we're mutual friends of Patricia Bragg, who her dad, Paul Bragg, actually inspired your dad to get into health, didn't he?
2: Absolutely. I mean, I heard Paul Bragg my whole life, and you know, Patricia used to come over when I was a little kid. I remember her, and we've been spending some time with her up at the ranch there when I come over to the mainland.
0: In Santa Barbara?
2: Yes, that's right, up there near Santa Barbara and Goleta. Mm-hmm. And, you know, it looks like she's got a neat thing going on. I mean, her ranch makes mine look like a little playland on Facebook. But we're trying to keep up with the Joneses here.
0: Well, you know, it must have been quite an amazing life, and I'm sure you have some stories to tell. What was it like being the son of a fitness legend like your dad, Jack LaLanne?
2: Well, You know, I always like to say, like, I didn't know any different. I was in this microcosm of, you know, well, this is the way it is. And, you know, I'd get outside. We had some next-door neighbors, some Jewish next-door neighbors. The Boyers are very close friends of ours. And they had Captain Crunch, and they had all these cereals. And I go over to their house, and I go, wow, what's this stuff?
0: Yeah.
2: I'd wind up going, wow, this is really good. And, you know, of course, later on in life, I know to stay away from this stuff now. But you know, it was tempting. But Dan would never force anything on us. He always let us make our own decision. It was great. You know, if you did something bad, he goes, you know what? That's your decision. That's your business. You know, I'm telling you how the right way to live. It's up to you to put the effort in and make the right decisions. And of course, you know, we all hopped on board. Everybody's got to figure out their own path, you know?
0: Right.
2: And, I'll give you one great story.
0: Sure.
2: When I was a kid, Dad would make us drink these shakes in the morning, right? And they were cod liver oil with liver tablets, and we all had to hold our noses to drink them. And he'd like, you know, he didn't force us to drink them, but we wouldn't hear the end of it if we didn't drink them, you know? So it's like, okay, I'll drink the thing. And one morning he put too much niacin in my shake.
0: Uh-oh.
2: You know? And so I get on the school bus, and I'm turning beet red, and I've got this suntan. It looked like, you know, I've been in Hawaii for, you know, laying out in the desert or something. So, you know, the bus driver immediately turns me around and sends me home. You know, they think I'm about to die. I run upstairs, and Dad, I'm crying, and Dad just starts cracking up. You know, he goes, oh, that's just the niacin. So, you know, he used to experiment on us, John.
0: So you were like a laboratory test you on,
2: lab rat, yes. But if there was anybody that was born and raised by the blender, it was me. I mean, to this day, I throw whatever is on the kitchen counter into my blender, and I drink my meals, because you can eat an apple and a carrot and all this stuff, but you gotta eat it and chomp it. I just take my shakes with our protein powder from Swanson, and I'll just throw everything in the blender, and I'll drink it super fast, and you get as many vegetables and fruits as you want in one shake. And that's what I've been doing my whole life.
0: So are there any other particular stories that really stand out with your dad, maybe in exercising together or anything like that?
2: Yeah, I remember, you know, of course, going on the show, and it was a really neat time. I mean, I got to meet Hobo Kelly. There was a kid's show, and we got to raid the toy machine. She let us pick out toys from a little cranking machine that she used to have. And But we would go in the makeup room, and, you know, I was on the show several times. But I just remember, you know, going on the show and going to a lot of events with Dad, and he was like a rock star. I mean, we'd go to spa openings, and you know, people would just be surrounding him, and I'm going, this can't be normal, you know?
0: Right.
2: So, you know, and he was huge. And you think about it, before Dad came along, people didn't take that good a care of themselves. I mean,
0: That's right. And
2: of course we know, you know, a lot of people smoked and, you know, had a terrible diet. And look at what happened in about 20 years at that way we live compared to the 50s, you know? And Dan was at his biggest, I would say, in the 70s. And that was when that whole health and fitness revolution started. So you could kind of say that Dad and Paul, you know, indirectly saved America. In some respect.
0: That's right.
2: You know? And of course, Paul, I mean, he was way ahead of his time. I mean, you know, if you think Dad had it bad, Paul must have had it 10 times worse. With, you know, all of the abuse that he would get and all the skepticism that was surrounding him.
0: Right, and he paved the way, and then it got more accepted. Your dad was on television, and I have to tell you, my grandmother exercised your dad every day, and I did with her when she stayed with us, and so it was a great honor to know him and actually to be on his show and everything myself.
2: No, Dad was great, and like I said, you know, as a father, he was a real liberal guy in many respects. You know, he wasn't a hard nose. He was more of a comedian than anything. You know, he was a real, really funny, good man.
0: He really had a sense of humor, always telling jokes.
2: Always telling jokes. And, of course, I got that. I was the class clown in school, and I'm still that way today. And, you know, I miss him so much. And, you know, I just spent one of the first Christmases, you know, without him up with Mom, and the house just seemed empty without him. But, you know, hoping that everybody gets in shape. And right now we've got a couple of irons in the fire, but I'm making some great T-shirts with Dad's swims from Alcatraz. Another good story is when I trained at 14 years old to monitor one of his swims. So
0: Mm-hmm.
2: When he turned 61, he did this swim. Of course, he did the one when he turned 60. The swims go as such. When
0: right.
2: the guy escaped from Alcatraz way back in the day, Dad said if the guy was in shape, he could have made it from Alcatraz prison to the mainland and got away. And he put the handcuffs on and swam.
0: Right.
2: Well, 20 years later, Dad does the swim again, but he ups himself and he shackles his feet, ties his hands, and then he tows a 1,000-pound boat and makes it to the shore. Well, the next year, he does it with a 2,000-pound boat, and then he does it with a scuba tank. And he had me get certified down at Body Glove at Dive and Surf down there in Redondo Beach to monitor him. So I'd go down every couple minutes and check on him to make sure he was okay, and I'd come up. And, you know, when he got done with the swim, you know, I was right there with him, and that was really fun. But when he dove in that water the first swim when he was 60 or whatever, we were there in pea coats, and we were freezing, and Dad's in Speedos, and he jumps in the water and spends 2 hours in there.
0: I know, wow.
2: And I'll never forget it. It's the first time I've ever seen Dad with a pot belly because he had no muscle control after that cold water. And his stomach was sticking out. I go, oh, Dad, where's Dad's washboard stomach? It disappeared. It's so cold. But then, of course, 15 minutes later, he's on the beach doing push-ups and sit-ups and everything from the cameras.
0: Those feats were amazing. And I remember walking along the shore when he did the Queen Mary Mile years ago. That was quite an event. Now, your mom, Elaine, is carrying on your dad's legacy.
2: Absolutely.
0: Tell us a little about some of the things she's doing.
2: Well, Mom, she's doing a lot of motivational speaking, and she's doing a lot of appearances, and that's been great. And you know, everybody's been treating Mom like royalty. It's been fantastic. And she's been going around and trying to spread the word. And, you know, the word is not only health, it's a mindset, too.
0: Mm-hmm.
2: You know, it's a mindset that we can change our lives if something's wrong. And it's never easy. You know, Dad used to say, life's tough. It's tough. But it's not that tough. You know, you make little changes go a long way, you know? And not only in health, but just in personal things in our lives, too. If we want to make that change, you got to make that decision. And that decision is going to be tough for a little bit of time, but then all of a sudden it becomes commonplace and it becomes routine. And you can get through it. You can change.
0: Yes, he was quite a motivational speaker on that and getting people motivated to get out there and work hard and exercise.
2: Yes, yes. And here's a really interesting story. I had a friend back in Michigan, and his wife was a teacher, and they had to take courses over the summer. One of the courses was a study that my dad did with, I think, the Department of Education about the effects of physical activity and brain function. And she said, oh, I studied your dad in one of our courses. And so, you know, Dad was on the, you know, the President's Council of Physical Fitness, and John F. Kennedy started it. And
0: right.
2: he's, you know, still on it today. And apparently the school systems are, you know, taking note of this, you
0: right.
2: know, about exercise and brain function. And we all know that after I'm done surfing or I'm done mountain biking or whatever I'll be doing that day, I feel amazing because those endorphins are going through you. And there's no better feeling as far as I'm concerned.
0: Now, looking from what you saw your dad do as a pioneer in teaching people about health, where do you yourself today see where we are as far as our nutrition? And I know you have some concerns about GMOs and so forth.
2: Yes. I mean, here's a neat story, John. It's like, you know, I was raised, you know, by Jack LaLanne, and I know what's good for you, I know what's not good for you, but then now we've got another enemy going here. It's you know, whoever's putting all this stuff in our food. I remember years ago, Mom and Dad were friends with Carl Karcher, who started Carl's Jr. You know, they were acquaintances, and they came out with a chicken sandwich. And I was like, oh, wow, I can eat fast food now, you know? Oh, it's chicken and a whole wheat bun. Well, no, it's not. The chicken has the hormones and Lord knows what else they put in it. And then the buns have hydrogenation, which is like the hydrogenated oils are like eating plastics. It stays in your body for, you know, about a month. And so you eat enough of that hydrogenation stuff, how does your body get rid of it? And apparently they're saying it's, you know, studies are saying it's a harbor for cancer. And, you know, it's very, very difficult to find good food fast nowadays. You know what I'm saying? It's in our markets and even in markets that claim to be healthy. I mean, I think Trader Joe's have done a good job and a couple other markets, but you know, you're definitely going to have to pay for it. But you know, growing your own stuff is always good, but a lot of people don't have that luxury. And but you know, just to watch, apparently there's labels on the vegetables now And when they do grow the vegetables, they're growing them in a really radical pesticide. So you don't think that pesticide's sneaking into our vegetables. And how much of that stuff have we consumed? And we just got to be extra careful. Like, it's not tough enough to eat healthy, you know? Right. And now we have to worry about all these other things. And Dad always said, if man makes it, don't eat it. And, you know, the GMO foods, it just seems like it's got man's hands in it pretty much.
0: Yes, and you're a believer in eating organic as much as possible.
2: As much as possible, John. And like I said, I'm not perfect. I am not the, you know, I'm nowhere near as militant as my father. But I really am aware. And my wife, Laura, when she, you know, met me, she goes, you are like your dad. I won't eat certain things she brings home from the supermarket and I'll throw it in the trash. You know, I'm a big proponent of reading the ingredients. And one simple process, I read a book, and, you know, if the ingredients look like a paragraph, then you probably shouldn't be eating it.
0: Right,
2: you know?
0: Right.
2: Because this food doesn't have that many ingredients when it's made fresh, right?
0: That's right.
2: Yes.
0: Well, you know, now let's talk about a little bit about yourself. You're a surfer. You took up surfing. Tell us about your surfing. And you make surfboards.
2: Yes, I do. John, when I got into Pepperdine, and of course, growing up with Dad, all kids want to go the opposite way. And so I kind of rebelled a little bit in my youth. But I didn't rebel that radically. You know, I was very much an athlete when I was a kid. I played every sport. I even played ice hockey. But I really was drawn to surfing, and it was one of the most difficult things I've ever tried to do in my life. It took me a whole year to stand up, and I wanted it so badly. And I finally learned to do it, and I did not make the Pepperdine surf team my first freshman year. And that summer, I just did nothing but surf, and I just, you know, I used my dad's principles. Like, if you just keep trying, you can accomplish it. And sure enough, the next year, I was undefeated the whole year, and it was just like a miracle. And, of course, the second year of that, I won the Northern Conference Championships for the collegiate division.
0: Oh, great.
2: And I called home to tell Mom and Dad I won, and Dad goes, oh, you don't get enough exercise from that surfing. I was so disappointed. I was like, oh. But, you know, later on in life, Dad was so happy I kept surfing because he saw what it did for me. And the cardiovascular you get, and I also told Dad, I said, you know, you look at older surfers, and they just don't look old. And it's got to be something with the salt water or what have you. But I just find that surfing is such an exhilarating sport. And every time I get out of the water, I feel amazing.
0: Yeah.
2: And I just wanted to make sure that I could keep doing it. So I'm trying to keep myself in good shape. I don't try not to do stupid things like going skateboarding too much.
0: Okay. You know? Now you've taken that to a different level and you have your own surfboard company?
2: Yes, I do. I started making surfboards in the 80s and I had quit and I had several businesses on my own. I had a pool company. I worked in restaurants. I was a musician.
0: Yes.
2: But about 6 years ago, I took up making surfboards again because I found that they were a little bit too generic. The mass production and the Chinese surfboards weren't cutting the mustard, so I decided to start back again. And using all the knowledge that I acquired as a young boy in Malibu, my first job was in a surf shop. And understanding hydrodynamics of surfboards takes a little bit of skill and a little bit of experience. So I said, I've got all of this under my belt. I should start, you know, giving back and trying to get some surfers on my product because I make a very unique surfboard.
0: Well, John Lane, we just have about a minute or so left in the program already. Boy, we really went fast here. But let's say someone wants to know more about your surfboards. Tell us about your website.
2: Well, I've got my nickname is Lala. Everybody would call me Lala, like my mom from Lane. And if you go to Lala,
0: L-A-L-A.
2: Yes. LalaSurfboards.com or just Google Lala Surfboards, you'll find me.
0: And tell us about the Jack LaLanne website.
2: We have JackLaLanne.com, and we're working on a lot of new products. 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And Mom has her Moisture Tone lotion, and we've got T-shirts and hats and photos of Dad and books and DVDs.
0: And DVDs of the old Jack LaLanne TV shows, so people could still be exercising to the show at home now, huh?
2: And all those exercises are relevant today. They're great.
0: And that's, again, JackLaLanne.com.
2: You got it.
0: Well, John, thank you so much for being with us, and we'll have to have you on again sometime.
2: John, it was a pleasure. Thank you so much.
0: Okay. Keep up the great work.
2: Thank you.
0: Thank you.
2: Bye.
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0: lethal assassin joins a growing cell phone company.
1: Cast yourself in.
0: Alim worked for Iraqi dictator Saddam Hussein, taking out Saddam's enemies. After Saddam's execution, Alim the assassin started building cell phone towers. Just into his new career, Alim was kidnapped by terrorists. His company refused to pay the ransom. Alim was a dead man. Then Jesus appeared to him. Alim, you belong to me, and I will deliver you. The next day, his captors got into a firefight with each other. Jesus appeared again. Alim, leave now. Alim said, I'll be killed in the crossfire. And Jesus said, Alim, leave now. And Alim did. When he got home, his bride was waiting at the front gate. Why are you late? Alim was confused. You know I was being held for ransom. I should be dead. His bride was undeterred. Jesus appeared to me. He said you belonged to him and that he was bringing you home. I expected you sooner. 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
5: 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We are His people, the sheep of His pasture. Psalm 100, verses 2 and 3.
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0: Welcome to Hope Sabbath School, an in-depth, interactive study of the Word of God. The topic today is so important, spiritual warfare. What are some ways that the devil tries to tear you away from a growing relationship with God? You say, Derek, I need that. Well, we're glad you're here. Get your Bible, and we'll be blessed as we study together. And welcome to the team. Say hi to each other. You look wonderful. What a great series this is, isn't it? For all of us, whether we're just getting started in our journey or whether we've been walking with God for many years. And this topic today, spiritual warfare, I'm praying that God would speak to hearts. And by the way, thanks for writing to us wherever you are around the world. We're glad you're part of our Hope Sabbath School family, sshope@hopetv.org. Or I notice many of you leave comments on our YouTube channel. We're 130-some thousand already. We're always happy to hear from you. And here's a note from Ed in Tanzania. And Ed says, I greet you all in the name of our Lord and Savior Jesus Christ. I've been watching Hope Sabbath School on TV and on YouTube as well for almost a decade now. I really learn a lot from all of you, especially during the personal testimonies. Kindly pass on my greetings to the whole team, and it lists a whole group of names, and I'm not going to read them all. your friend in Christ, Ed. Well, Ed, thanks for writing to us from Tanzania, and I can tell you're a faithful Hope Sabbath School member as you list the names of all of the people. Though, as you know, our team is constantly changing. Young adults are mobile, and we're glad for each one. We're glad that you're part of our team, too. A note from Shona in Western Australia. Wow. Shona says, thank you, Hope Sabbath School, for being my family. Sharing inspiration and hope. God bless you all. Let's get ready. Jesus is coming soon.
1: Amen.
0: Well, we'd like to meet you in person, Shona. We agree with you, and we're glad you're part of our family there in Western Australia. Here's a small handwritten note from a donor couple in South Dakota. That's here in the United States of America. Hello, Hope Sabbath School team.
2: Hello.
0: You got the wave. We're thankful for the approach you dear folk take to present Bible truths. God bless you. And it's signed Friends of Hope Sabbath School.
1: Amen.
0: And a donation of $100.
1: Amen.
0: Thank you, Friends of Hope Sabbath School there in South Dakota. You know who you are because you wrote the note. And thanks to each one of you for being part of this miracle, because we're a donor-supported ministry. 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One last note from Sandy and Vern. They live in North Carolina, here in the United States of America, and they said, we've been watching Hope Sabbath School for many, many years, and we're so blessed to be part of your family. You notice the word family comes up, doesn't it?
3: Yes.
0: It's a joy to sing with you, pray with you, study God's holy word with you. Thanks for allowing God's Holy Spirit to reach out to us through you as you share your insights and your love for God and His word. Sent, Sandy and Vern say, with love and big hugs from North Carolina. Sandy and Vern, thanks for writing to us. We feel your love and your prayers, and we're glad you're part of our Hope Sabbath School family. Well, did you get that free resource for this series, Steps to Jesus? It's an amazing little book. It's a contemporary version of the classic book, Steps to Christ. That book, translated in more than 160 languages, blessed lives around the world. We have a contemporary version, Steps to Jesus. You just have to go to our website, hopetv.org/hopeSS. You say, what if I forget? Just Google Hope Sabbath School. You'll find it, and you'll see the free resource tab. Click on it. It will show you how to download this amazing amazing resource, Steps to Jesus. And while you're there, you can download our scripture song, Seek the Lord While He May Be Found, the sheep music. You can download outlines. There's all kinds of things there on the website that can help you to grow in your relationship with God. But right now, we're going to sing our theme song, Seek the Lord While He May Be Found.

0: Well, I just want to share a secret with our Hope Sabbath School members. I'm going to share a secret with you. The song is actually longer than that, but we don't have time to sing the whole song. But if you go to our website, you can download the whole song and you can learn it. It's a beautiful promise taken from Isaiah chapter 55, inspired by the Spirit of God 2,700 years ago, is a word of encouragement today. So I hope you'll do that. Right now, we're studying. I hope you have your Bible with you. And let's pray the Holy Spirit will guide us on this very important study. Mm-hmm. Father in heaven, I want to thank you personally because you know my own journey. Mm-hmm. I want to thank you that you are not only our awesome Savior, but you are our strong deliverer. Mm-hmm. And I pray in this great battle between good and evil that we would not live in fear, but we would live in faith.
1: Yes.
0: Trusting in you and growing every day in our relationship with you. Bless the study, each person, where we are around this world. In Jesus' name, amen.
1: Amen.
0: Well, we're talking about spiritual warfare, you see.

0: discover that we need protection. Mm-hmm. But I want to look at three strategies the enemy uses in this warfare. And the first one I've kind of linked together, distractions and temptations, mm-hmm. because some temptations are also distractions. Mm-hmm. But can you think of some distractions that Satan uses to pull us away from a growing relationship with God? Joshua, can you think of a distraction?
1: Oh.
0: Just one.
1: It's work.
0: Work, okay. Mm-hmm. And by the way, it's not necessarily bad work, like robbing banks or, right, taking advantage of elderly people. No, mm-hmm. you can be doing something very good, a teacher, a mm-hmm. bank teller. You can be very productive in your work, but it could distract you, especially if you're working 60, 70, 80 mm-hmm. hours a week,
1: yeah. mm-hmm.
0: right? Or what else, Scott?
2: Mm-hmm. I was just thinking general busyness. You know, taking away your time to spend time with God or whatever.
0: So you would say the enemy doesn't care what is making you busy as long as you were overly preoccupied
1: yes.
0: to the expense of taking time with God. Travis?
3: Possessions.
0: Possessions. Now, I don't know how it is in the part of the world where you live, but in the part of the world where I now live, they have these storage places where if you can't fit everything in your house, mm-hmm. you can rent a storage place and you can fill that up. It's really quite, it doesn't make any sense, does it? Why not give some of the things away mm-hmm. to people? And by the way, in where I live, many people can't pull their car into their garage because it's full of stuff. So possessions can distract us. Acquiring them, coveting other people's mm-hmm. possessions. Mm-hmm. What else can distract us?
4: Mm-hmm. People.
0: People, mm-hmm. all right. Sent by the devil?
5: Mm-hmm. Not all the time.
0: Not all the time, right. all right. It yeah. could be yeah. just people, right? Mm-hmm. Can you remember in Jesus, sometimes he said to his disciples, come apart to a wow. deserted place mm-hmm. or a solitary place and rest a while. Angela, mm-hmm. what else might distract us?
4: My cell phone.
0: A cell phone. Oh, boy. You say, Derek, not everybody around the world knows what a smartphone is. There are 4.3 billion smartphones in the world, just in case you didn't know. Mm-hmm. In parts of the world where you might not have a lot of other amenities, they may have a cracked screen. Mm-hmm. It may be an older version. But these phones are a massive distraction, mm-hmm. Keeping us away.
6: Right.
0: Now, I want to ask for a testimony. Can someone share a time when you were distracted and it really hindered you from being in a growing relationship with God? Travis, mm-hmm. I see you nodding. You say, Derek, there have been a few times. Is there a specific time that you can say, Derek, I was just so distracted?
3: You know, Derek, this is probably even more recent, which I'm probably embarrassed to mention, but I sold my business, got away from business, and just got involved in ministry. And then I realized I had to have some income to be able to keep moving along. So then I started working in business, but doing ministry, you know, simultaneously. And then I found myself creeping towards making the business more important. And God just reiterated to me, wait a second, ministry needs to be number one. Work needs to be number two. And I just praise God because I feel myself going back like, okay, ministry needs yeah. to be my focus. Mm-hmm. But I got distracted. Mm-hmm. And I just talked to my wife and I said, saving people is the most important thing. And praise that's God. What we need to focus on.
0: Praise God. So that relates to Joshua's early comment about work. Mm-hmm. And by the way, Travis is a very gifted businessman. Mm-hmm. And what he does succeeds. But that could be a trap mm-hmm. because he says, no, I want to devote most of my time to ministry. Can anyone else think of a time when you got distracted? Yes, Sabina.
6: You know, I think maybe about 10 years ago, I was in a relationship with a person that didn't share always the same values, especially in what touches upon following God.
0: Ah.
6: And I felt like I was hopeful that at some point that person would come closer to Jesus, and that never happened. So that was a distraction, I find, looking back to my life. Obviously, I learned my lessons, and people are precious on their own value they have, but I do look back and

0: that the way that God draw me back to him was by impressing my heart that that was not the right person for me. So I was able to move on.
1: But not necessarily easy.
0: Not easy. Never easy.
1: No. Yeah. Joshua, one more, and then we want to go to some specific temptations that were also distractions.
2: Yeah. I don't know if this has happened to anyone else, but there have been times in my life spiritually when I've only focused on one aspect of my spiritual life and kind of neglected the other aspects. Mm-hmm. So let's say there's a time in your life where prayer is like the top priority, but then you're not studying the word or sharing the gospel with others. Mm-hmm. Or perhaps you're sharing the gospel with others, mm-hmm. but you're not studying the word and praying the way you should. Mm-hmm. Or perhaps you're really studying God's word, but you're not praying or in sharing the gospel as you should.
1: So that getting imbalanced,
2: yes.
1: right? Even with good things,
2: yeah.
1: that could actually hinder. Well, Jesus was doing good things. He just begun his ministry. The Father had spoken and said, "This is my beloved Son in whom I'm well pleased." Mm-hmm. And Jesus is led by the Spirit into the wilderness, and three temptations come to him. It's recorded in Matthew chapter 4 and also in the Gospel of Luke. Could you summarize those? What's the first temptation? What's it all about? What's the potential distraction here?
2: Mm. Turn stone into bread.
1: Turn stones into bread. Mm-hmm. And tell me a little more about that. You've been fasting for
3: 40 days,
1: and you're actually beginning to starve to death.
2: Yeah. Mm-hmm.
1: You're not just hungry. Right. Mm-hmm. When the hunger pains come back after that length of time, your organs are starting to break down. Mm-hmm. So you've got to do something. Mm-hmm. And if you're the Son of God, mm-hmm. right, okay. Scott?
4: Yeah, so I've never been tempted to turn stones into bread. But the underlying temptation, yeah, ultimately, it's are you going to use God's things for your own personal benefit, or are you going to use them to serve other people? You know, is Jesus going to use his ability just only for himself, or is there something broader? Is he going to trust his Father?
1: I think that's the key word, isn't it? Trust. That's mm-hmm. trust. What's the second temptation in Matthew 4?
5: Mm. Throw himself down.
1: Throw himself down off of the pinnacle of the temple. Mm-hmm. Would you be tempted? Let me take you up on a crane out here, Jennifer, and say, jump off. Why is that even a temptation for Jesus? Mm-hmm. What's the distraction here? Yes.
6: Well, if he would float down and be in the midst of the temple, people would be very shocked that he's alive and would want to worship him.
1: So in a previous study, Scott said, God, what do you want me to do? Throw me out wherever you want me to serve. But instead of that, God, I'm going to do it my way. And actually, I'm going to force you to go my way because you'll have to send some angels. That's what the devil actually said.
0: Yeah.
1: Pulling that out of context. Mm. So this idea then of you don't have to follow God's plan, follow a man-made plan, and mm-hmm. God will have to help you, mm-hmm. yeah? And what was the third temptation? This one was mm-hmm. much more overt, wasn't it, mm-hmm. Stephanie? Mm-hmm.
7: That he would fall down and worship.
1: All of a sudden, mm-hmm. Jesus knew all along that this there's all this doubt, if you're this, mm-hmm. if you're that. This is not a holy angel speaking
7: That's right.
1: to him, right?
7: Mm-hmm.
1: But right here, how does Jesus respond to this request? Do you remember?
7: He says, you should not worship anyone but the Lord.
1: And before that, he says,
2: Away with me, Satan.
1: Get away from me, Satan, adversary, right? The opposer. Get away from me. So Jesus is just about to begin his ministry, mm-hmm. and Satan is throwing all of these distractions.
0: Right.
1: Because what Jesus wants to do, actually, Mark tells us, mm-hmm. is that the Spirit threw him out mm-hmm. into his work. Mm-hmm. So he wants to be attentive to what God wants him to do. So if you become aware, like Jesus did, that Satan is trying to distract you or tempt you to go a path other than growing in your relationship with God, how do you become aware of that? What alerts you? Let's look at a couple of texts. Rachel, perhaps you could take us to Romans 3, verse 20. And Kishore, if you could take us to Psalm 119, 105. And Anjali, if you could take us to 1 John 3 and verse 4. let's not just trust our feelings, because mm-hmm. the Bible says there's the way that seems right, mm-hmm. and the end is the way of death, right? Mm-hmm. So how do I know? Wait a minute. We have an expression in the English language, a red flag, mm-hmm. right? Mm-hmm. Like, wait a minute, something doesn't look right here. Mm-hmm. I think Jesus saw those red flags when mm-hmm. this That's right. angel came, who was actually a fallen angel. So let's start, first of all, in Romans 3 and verse 20. Rachel?
8: And I'll be reading from the New King James Version. And it says, "Therefore, by the deeds of the law, no flesh will be justified in his sight, for by the law is the knowledge of sin."
1: Mm-hmm. What law is he talking about here? Is he talking about the Ten Commandments, Scott? Or what's the law when he says we find a knowledge of sin by the law?
4: I would say all of God's law, or you could also interpret it to be the Scripture.
1: The Scriptures altogether. So yeah. The Scriptures will help alert me. Mm-hmm. Mm-hmm. For example, mm-hmm. if an angel comes to you and says, I want you to go and kill that person mm-hmm. down the road. Mm-hmm. By the way, that is a true story yeah. in a book called Deceived by Angels. Mm-hmm. You say, how in the world? Mm. Why, if they said no by the law or the Scriptures, even the Ten Commandments would be pretty clear that you shall not murder, right? Well, let's look at the next one. Kishore, if you could take us to Psalm 119, verse 105.
6: Yeah, and I'm reading from the New King James Version. It says, "Your word is a lamp to my feet and a light to my path."
1: Your word would be, what word was available back then when David was writing? Were any books of the Bible written?
2: First five.
1: Yes, thank you, Joshua. Moses had written the first five, and many scholars believe the book of Job was also written perhaps when Moses was in Midian, right, with Jethro, his father-in-law, and Zipporah's wife. So he had maybe six books, right? Mm-hmm. But all of the books of the prophets mm-hmm. had not yet been written. Mm-hmm. But he says, you say, well, Scripture was being written by him because he says the Holy Spirit put the words in my mouth. Mm-hmm. So that, can I say, whatever revealed word of God there is a what?
6: Light.
1: Light to my feet and a? Lamp
9: to my path,
1: right? Mm-hmm. Or lamp to my feet, light, yeah. Which one is it? But it's light. It's yes. light in the darkness, right? Okay, Anjali, could you read for us 1 John 3, verse 4?
10: Mm-hmm. I'll be reading from the King James Version. It reads, "Whosoever committeth sin transgresseth also the law, for sin is the transgression of the law." Mm-hmm.
1: So I suppose there might be some cultures that have not heard the gospel message mm-hmm. where stealing is just what people do. They mm-hmm. just take what they want. Maybe even killing and eating mm-hmm. people mm-hmm. is what they do. Mm-hmm. That's just their culture. There are still places like that on the planet, mm-hmm. they tell me. But when I get Scripture, it's going to tell me mm-hmm. what is good and what is
2: bad.
1: Yes. Sin, right?
9: Yeah.
1: Right? So we're talking here about being tempted to do something. Mm-hmm. If we stopped our study here, you would say, okay, in this spiritual warfare, I need to what?
4: Avoid sin.
10: Avoid sin.
0: Read the Bible.
1: I need to read my Bible. I do need to avoid sin, whoever said that, by the way. But I need to be reading the Word of God. It will be a lamp to my feet and a light to my path, right?
0: Yes.
1: It will show me mm-hmm. the dangerous mm-hmm. traps that the enemy is setting for me. I need to be reading my Bible. Well, I want to take us to two more verses. Joshua, if you could take us to James 4, 7 and 8. And Ryan, after that, if you could take us to Hebrews 12, 1 and 2. What I love about the Bible, it not only tells us that the enemy is trying to cause us to sin, but it tells us what we can do
0: yes.
1: when the enemy comes. Mm. It tells us how we can resist the devil. So Joshua, James 4, 7 and 8.
2: And I'll be reading from the New King James Version. The Bible says, "Therefore, submit to God. Resist the devil, and he will flee from you. Mm-hmm. Draw near to God, and he will draw near to you. Amen. Cleanse your hands, you sinners, and purify your hearts, you double-minded."
1: Sometimes people just read, "Resist the devil, and he will flee from you," and they fail. Mm. Mm. because they don't read the next sentence.
6: Yeah.
1: Why is the next sentence important? Well, Joshua, maybe you need to read it for us again. What's right after resist the devil and he will flee from you?
2: Draw near to God and he will draw near to you.
10: Amen. Yeah.
1: Why is that crucially important? Mm-hmm. Travis?
11: We don't have the power. He is the source of all power over sin. Mm-hmm. He's the source.
1: Jesus. Yeah, yeah. So the kingdom of Satan is called the kingdom of darkness, and Jesus is the light of the world. Yeah. Mm-hmm. And darkness cannot stand in the presence of the light of the world, right? Yeah. Yes. So I draw close. This relationship with God is not just a peripheral thing. Well, you have a close relationship with God, but I'm busy with other things. This is the warfare, yes. Right? Yes. I'm going to draw close to God, mm-hmm. James 4. Okay, let's read one more verse. Ryan, could you read Hebrews 12, 1 and 2 for us?
6: Yes, I'll be reading from the New King James Version. Therefore, we also, since we are surrounded by so great a cloud of witnesses, let us lay aside every weight and the sin which so easily ensnares us, and let us run with endurance the race that is set before us, looking unto Jesus, the author and finisher of our faith, who for the joy that was set before him endured the cross, despising the shame, and has sat down at the right hand of the throne of God.
1: So if I just stop with run the race with endurance and grit your teeth, I need to read the next phrase, right? Mm-hmm. In your translation, it said, I think, what? Looking unto Jesus. Does anyone else have another translation besides the New King James? Anybody? We got lots of New King James Bibles here. I can tell you the NIV because I've memorized that. It's fixing our eyes. Mm.
0: Yes.
1: Fixing our eyes on Jesus. Mm-hmm. So one strategy then when Satan tries to tempt us is to fix our eyes on Jesus. Mm. One more verse, because someone might say, you know, Derek, I've been walking with Jesus a long time and I don't really feel tempted anymore. Ooh. I've gained victory over all my bad habits, Joshua. Oh. And, you know, I'm walking in the way of the Lord. What would you say to that person? Well, maybe we should let the Bible, Stephanie, say to that person in 1 Corinthians 10. I'll take your comment first, though, Ryan. 1 Corinthians 10, verse 12, after Ryan's comment.
6: One of the things that historians say about any kind of war is if they can cut off communication between two people that are on the same side, if they can cut off the communication between both of those sides, there is a significant advantage for us. Mm. And I believe Satan is trying to do that. If he can cut off our communication with Jesus, he has a substantial advantage over us.
7: Yes, that's right.
1: Not just, by the way, it also is bad to cut off forsaking of the fellowshipping of ourselves together as believers, right? Yes. But even more, way more, important that we've got that connection with our leader, right? So very good point. What do you find, Stephanie? And this is not to be critical of a person that says, you know, I think we're there. Mm-hmm. What do you read in 1 Corinthians chapter 10 and verse 12?
7: The New King James Version says, therefore, let him who thinks he stands take heed lest he fall. Mm-hmm.
1: Can anybody think of a time when things were going pretty well and all of a sudden, oops, Satan trapped you? You say, Derek, that's kind of a personal thing to talk about. You say, Derek, I'll write to you at sshopetv.org and I'll tell you a time, may have been in a relationship, may have been in a business transaction, when you thought everything was perfectly good, and or may have been you were just surfing on the smartphone that Angela was talking about, which can really distract. And much of it may be good, but there's bad there too, isn't there? Yeah. Mm-hmm. And you're just surfing, and so we don't want to live in fear, but what would you learn from this text about let the one who thinks she stands or he stands take heed? Scott? Mm-hmm.
4: It's not so much about that I should be afraid, as you said, that, oh no, I'm going to lose my relationship with God. But anytime I start to think that I have strength in myself or that I've got it together, that's risky, because if I'm going up against the devil in my own strength, I'm going to lose every day, every time. So the only way to victory is to stay connected to Jesus.
1: So I know we got to move on a little bit, but something flashed into my mind, a character, a follower of Jesus who said, I've got this. Jesus, I just want to tell you, even if all of the Hope Sabbath School members deny you, I will not deny you. He didn't say Hope Sabbath School, did he? But you understand, right? I mean, it's basically, he was talking in that way, a group of dedicated followers of Jesus. Even if they all deny you, Lord, I will not deny you. And what was his name?
12: Peter.
1: Simon Peter. Jesus said, before the cock crows, you'll deny me
12: three times.
0: Sabina? I'm thinking that, at least in my experience, the more time passed in my relationship with God, and the sense of growing close to Him increases, and even like more access to scripture or understanding, the more I see myself as a flawed person. The clearer I see my defects and imperfections. So I find that in the walk with God, in this awareness of that, and knowing that we are constantly in a spiritual warfare, and that the devil is also finding new ways to deceive me, that I try to take things more in a like pastely, like and just kind of pay attention, be less quick to react or to respond, question my own thoughts and feelings, and give it a bit more time to discern, because discernment is also a gift from the Holy Spirit that He can give to us. So I think that's very important also, that we are aware that no matter in which season of your life with Jesus you be, that you are still flawed and you will need His help. For sure.
1: And there's a beautiful promise, Kishore. I wonder if you could go to 1 John 1:9. This was not written when Peter said, blankety blank blank, I don't even know who he is. This text had not been written yet. But somehow, Peter, unlike Judas who went and hanged himself after denying Jesus, somehow Peter believed in the mercy of God.
0: Yes.
1: And he was truly repentant. He believed what this text is talking about, even though it hadn't yet been written, and he was forgiven and reinstated with the 12 and actually became a leader. What amazing grace.
0: Amen.
1: After everything he had done. But what was that promise that was written by actually one of the other disciples? 1 John 1:9, Kishore.
6: I'm reading from the New King James Version. It says, if we confess our sins, He is faithful and just to forgive us our sins and to cleanse us from all unrighteousness.
7: Amen.
1: So I just want to speak to you right now. You say, Derek, can I write that down? 1 John 1:9. Maybe you never heard that before. If we confess our sins, that means, say, God, I did this and I'm truly sorry. Please forgive me. He will forgive us and cleanse us. In this battle, we're talking about spiritual warfare. There may be a time when either you just become distracted with something relatively harmless, but it's pulling you away from your relationship with God, or you actually fall into sin. Maybe you didn't know because you haven't been studying scripture, or you knew and you did it anyway. Beautiful promise. We can confess our sins. He'll forgive us and cleanse us. But friend, that's not the only way. We're going to go on now to talk about specific spiritual attacks where Satan specifically attacks, not just tempting, but an attack of the enemy. And I want to take us to Mark chapter 5. Jennifer, if you could read the first 5 verses of Mark chapter 5, what attack is going on here?
8: And I'm reading from the New King James Version. Then they came to the other side of the sea, to the country of the Gadarenes. And when he had come out of the boat, immediately there met him out of the tombs a man with an unclean spirit, who had his dwelling among the tombs. And no one could bind him, not even with chains, because he had often been bound with shackles and chains, and the chains had been pulled apart by him, and the shackles broken in pieces. Neither could anyone tame him.
13: And always, night and day, he was in the mountains and in the tombs, crying out and cutting himself with stones.
1: Mm-hmm. Mm-hmm. So this man comes charging down. What did the disciples do? There's no mention of them. I think they gave a little distance, right? Mm-hmm. But this is a very specific attack. Mm-hmm. There was actually a specific attack in the previous verses. There were no chapters in the original documents, you know. They were added later. What was the attack of the enemy just a few verses before?
4: A supernaturally
1: generated storm, not by the God of heaven, the Creator, but by the prince of the powers of the air, right? Mm-hmm. And even the disciples who grew up fishing on that lake said, we're going to die. Yeah. Mm-hmm. Lord, save us. We're going to die. So here's some specific attacks that come. Let's look at one other one in Acts chapter 13. Someone have Acts 13? Verses 4 through 8. This is the Apostle Paul. He's on his missionary journey. And I'm looking to see. Scott, could you read that for us? Acts 13, verses 4 through 8.
4: All right. I'll be reading from the English Standard Version. So, being sent out by the Holy Spirit, they went down to Seleucia, and from there they sailed to Cyprus. When they arrived at Salamis, they proclaimed the word of God in the synagogues of the Jews, and they had John to assist them. When they had gone through the whole land as far as Paphos, they came to a certain magician, a Jewish false prophet named Bar-Jesus. He was with the proconsul, Sergius Paulus, a man of intelligence, who summoned Barnabas and Saul and sought to hear the word of God. But Elymas the magician, for that is the meaning of his name, opposed them, seeking to turn the proconsul away from the faith.
1: This is a spiritual attack. Who is the attacker?
4: Satan
7: ultimately.
1: And who's he using?
7: The sorcerer.
1: He's using Elymas. Who was the attacker in Mark chapter 5?
4: Satan.
1: And he had a legion of demons with him, right? Mm. And who is he using?
2: A man
1: who had allowed demons to take control of him. Mm. So these battles are very real. In fact, they're battles that we'll all face in different ways. 1 Peter 5, verse 8. Someone could read that for us. 1 Peter 5, verse 8. It's a warning from the Apostle Peter that we can come under intense attack. Mm. Mm-hmm. Stephanie?
7: 1 Peter 5, verse 8, New King James Version says, be sober, be vigilant, because your adversary, the devil, walks about like a roaring lion, seeking whom he may devour.
1: Mm-hmm. What's the adversary want to do to you?
0: Destroy us.
1: He wants to kill you. Mm-hmm. Both now and forever.
7: Correct.
0: That's right.
1: Right?
7: Yeah. Yes.
1: So the most effective way is to pull you away from your relationship with God and then kill you.
7: Right. Yeah. That's right.
1: Right?
7: Yes. Yeah. Mm-hmm.
1: Because he was behind the killing of Stephen the deacon, but he didn't destroy his eternal life, right? Mm-hmm. He just took away the temporary life. Mm-hmm. Travis?
11: I was just thinking of a verse, you know, and I don't even remember where it was found, but I remember it, that say, the devil comes to seek, kill, and destroy, but I came that they might have life and life more abundantly.
1: Mm-hmm. Yes.
11: Mm-hmm. Jesus gives life. Yep. Satan wants to kill.
1: John chapter 10, right? Talking about the good shepherd, right? Mm-hmm. The thief comes to kill,
11: steal and destroy.
1: Steal, kill, and destroy, right? Yep. I've come that they may have life. I'm impressed to ask, is there anyone at a time in your life that you came under an intense spiritual attack? I'm not talking about a temptation to look at something inappropriate on your phone, or I'm talking intense spiritual attack. Did that happen? Someone's watching, you're watching. You see, Derek, it happened to me. I know that someone's watching and it happened to them, right? Mm-hmm. But has anybody experienced that kind of intense attack, Sabina? Mm-hmm.
0: I've experienced a few times, but one that is very remarkable. I think I was maybe like 18, and I was very involved in my church with end of year program that we had as an evangelistic project. And I recall being on my bed and feeling suffocated by something. And immediately I just called upon the blood of Jesus. You know, I already knew at the time how the devil works. Mm-hmm. But in the same week, also someone stole my mom's car. So there were a few events that took place on that week that I'm aware it was the devil, mm-hmm. you know, really trying to stop me, but he couldn't.
1: Anybody else? Yes, Joshua.
2: Yeah, I'm going through it right now. And, you know,
1: you're going through it right now.
2: Yeah.
1: Okay.
2: And, you know, I won't give too much detail, but I'll say it's from multiple angles. And so when you're experiencing something like this, it can be very frustrating because you're wondering, like, God, why are you allowing all of this to happen?
1: Right.
2: And although you see the light at the end of the tunnel and the fact that he will eventually deliver you, it's, you know, it can be tumultuous on for our faith.
0: Mm. Right.
1: So, Travis, what do we do?
11: You know, Derek, I'm just thinking about my brother, who Satan is attacking right now, and been praying for him. Mm-hmm. And it hurts me to see him being attacked over and over and over. And I know he's a good guy. Mm-hmm. And it's real, the battle is real, and as I'm hearing my brothers and sisters here being attacked, it's just like, I'm so thankful that there's a God who's more powerful than Satan.
1: Amen. Yeah.
11: And it just hurts to see family members just suffer from these attacks.
0: That's right.
1: I want to pause and pray. Can I do that?
0: Mm-hmm.
1: Father in heaven, I'm praying for Joshua. He's feeling attacked right now. I'm praying for Travis's brother, Lord God. And I'm praying for someone watching Hope Sabbath School. And they saying, Derek, I'm under attack too. Lord, help me. And I thank you that you are not only our Savior, but you are a strong deliverer when these intense spiritual attacks come. Yes. Help us to press closer to you than ever before. And may we see your deliverance and praise you. In Jesus' name, amen.
0: Amen.
1: Ephesians 6 is precious to me because it speaks about the battle and it speaks about a special gift that's given to Christians.
0: Right.
1: Ephesians chapter 6, beginning with verse 10. Mm-hmm. And Ryan, I'm going to ask you to read that for us. It's called the armor of God. In the Greek, panoplia, all of the weapons. The English word panoply, like a covering. Mm-hmm. Maybe you're saying, Joshua, I need covering. Travis, you're saying, my brother needs covering. Mm-hmm. Or someone watching, you're saying, I have a loved one who needs covering. Let's listen carefully as Ryan reads. The Apostle Paul's writing to Christians in Ephesus, but I think it was written for all of us. So could you start in verse 10 and read down through verse 18 for us?
6: Absolutely. I'll be reading from the New King James Version. Finally, my brethren, be strong in the Lord and in the power of his might. Put on the whole armor of God that you may be able to stand against the wiles of the devil. For we do not wrestle against flesh and blood, but against principalities, against powers, against the rulers of the darkness of this age, against spiritual hosts of wickedness in the heavenly places. Therefore, take up the whole armor of God, that you may be able to withstand in the evil day, and having done all, to stand. Stand, therefore, having girded your waist with truth, having put on the breastplate of righteousness, and having shod your feet with the preparation of the gospel of peace. Above all, taking the shield of faith, with which you will be able to quench all the fiery darts of the wicked one, and take the helmet of salvation and the sword of the Spirit, which is the word of God, praying always with all prayer and supplication in the Spirit, being watchful to this end with all perseverance and supplication for all the saints.
1: So I was impressed as Ryan was reading to do two things, one, to share a testimony, and two, to offer a resource to you, which you can download from our website. So we'll make sure that's there. You remind me so I don't forget. But first, a testimony. I got a phone call saying, come quickly, something's wrong here at our house. And I went, and there was a young lady, one of my students, who was being controlled by a demon. And it was a chaotic situation. And I knew from my childhood, because of something that that even Sabina shared, and my grandparents' involvement with the occult, that this battle is very real.
14: That's right.
1: And so I went in there, and I sensed the presence of darkness, and the story is in a book that I'd be willing to share a digital copy with you. So I can't share it all, but as I'm kneeling there at this young woman's feet, a demon speaks out of her voice and says, she opened her life to me. And if you want to know how that happened, you can download a copy of that book, Radical Protection, and the story is there. And I'm thinking, how did that happen? But it happened because of a specific choice that this young lady made. And I'm there, and I'm thinking, God, what do you want me to do? We've been talking about the Word of God being a lamp to our feet and a light to our path, right? And this text that Ryan just read flashes into my mind. And by the grace of God, I'd hidden that in my heart. And I began to pray the armor of God.
14: Yes.
1: Now, you say, how can that do anything? And the answer is, these are not the weapons of this world. Right? They have divine power for the tearing down of strongholds.
14: Yes. And
1: something happened that night that changed me forever. Because I prayed the belt of truth on this young lady, the breastplate of righteousness, the gospel of peace on her feet, the shield of faith with which she could extinguish all of the fiery darts of the evil one, the helmet of salvation, and the sword of the Spirit, which is
15: the word of God.
1: And she, as I prayed that armor, when I got to the end of the armor, she cried out, Jesus, save me.
14: Amen.
16: Amen.
14: Yes.
1: And Jesus set her free.
14: Amen.
1: But some time later, a few days later, I met with her. She said something I will never forget. She said, every piece of the armor that you prayed, new strength came to me.
14: Amen.
16: Amen.
14: Thank you, Jesus.
16: Amen.
1: I don't even understand all of that.
0: That's right.
1: Except
14: there's power.
1: The Bible says, be strong in the Lord. We talked about faith, saving faith, right? I'm going to believe that God can cover me.
0: Amen.
16: Yes.
1: When the enemy comes upon me like a flood.
16: Amen. Yes, Lord.
1: That young lady today is a faithful follower of Jesus.
15: Wow. Amen.
16: Amen.
15: Praise
16: Amen. Lord.
1: Satan would have taken her life gladly that night. Seeking whom he may
16: devour.
1: But Jesus saved her.
14: Amen.
0: Amen.
1: When she cried out to him.
0: Amen.
1: And that story is in a little book called Radical Protection. I want you to go to our website. I'll make sure it's there for you. A digital copy you can download. It's more than that. It's all about the armor of God. Go to our website, hopetv.org/hopeSS. You say, Derek, what if I forget? Just Google Hope Sabbath School. Get to the website. We'll have that Steps to Jesus amazing resource, but we'll have also this book, Radical Protection. You can download a copy. I was changed that night because I realized that the battle belongs to the Lord.
15: Amen. Amen.
14: Yes.
1: But we need the protection, don't we?
14: Yes.
1: That he alone can give. Why is prayer important? Ryan said not only put all these pieces, but pray in the Spirit on all occasion. Anybody? Why in this warfare? We're getting specific spiritual attack. I can't breathe, says Sabina. And your call to God was a prayer. Why is that important?
0: It is very important. The Bible makes it clear that in this conflict, you know, between evil and God, and between darkness and light, there are some rules of engagement. So ways in which God can engage with us and with Satan that he himself placed limits for. And one of them, it indicates that we need to give God permissions No, there are certain things that God can only do if we allow him into our lives, if we give him the permission. So one of the very important things about prayer is that we are confessing and opening up for God to come into our lives in these spaces where we might be strongholding to sin, and that we are releasing it to him to work. So that's one of the reasons.
1: I like what you said. Sometimes people tell me, you giving the sovereign God permission, who do you think you are? But God will not violate our free will.
0: That's right.
1: Jennifer?
13: And I really appreciate how Paul says we do not wrestle. So it's an ongoing wrestling. It's not a one and done or prayed about it last week and now we're done. But the enemy will come back and we have to continually ask God to intervene and help us.
0: Yes.
1: For sure. Mm-hmm. You know, I'm sorry if I made some people cry, but I was just impressed. Share that. Yes. Share that story, because the battle's real.
6: Yeah.
1: And, you know, if Satan attacked Jesus, he was perfect. He's surely going to attack us too, isn't he?
0: Yeah.
1: And we need spiritual protection. Mm-hmm. Yeah. And we're going to come to one last section after, Angelique, your comment.
10: Just one thing. Pray without ceasing. Prayer can come in so many forms. This doesn't always mean kneeling down and praying in an empty space. It could be in nature. It could be anywhere. You can find God anywhere. And because God is accessible.
1: I think somewhere I read that prayer is the breath of the soul, but I like in that little book about steps to Jesus, it says prayer is the opening of the heart to God
6: as to a friend.
1: Did you know that? You thought I was supposed to read this book of prayers. No, it's the opening of the heart to God as to a friend. We've got to move on to one last section. We've got distraction temptations. We've got specific attacks, spiritual attacks, but we've also got strongholds, strongholds of the enemy. Is anyone here aware of strongholds of the enemy that were present in your family or in your ancestors? So strongholds that were established. Is anybody aware of any?
0: I don't know of one that is specifically in my family, but I was thinking as you were sharing about one person that I once ministered to, and her whole family came from an Eastern, you know, country. They had an Eastern religion very ingrained in her household. And what was happening is that she was also experiencing a lot of demonic activity in her home. And that's why she called me to pray with her. And part of the challenges we were having is because even though she was, you know, wanting to listen to scripture and even to confess Jesus and start claiming upon the name of Jesus, she still held to an altar from one of those, you know, religions that she was, her family was part of. So it made it very difficult in the process for her to let go of that. Even it took a few months of conversation, and she still didn't let it go. And she was experiencing on and off some of those spiritual, you know, influences in her home. And it was hard for her to let go because of her family that would not approve.
1: So I'm going to ask Travis to read Judges 14, a stronghold. I want you to listen as Travis reads. In fact, Travis, if you could read Judges 14, 1 to 3 and 16, 1 and 4. I want to ask the team and you listening where you are at home, what is the stronghold that was established in this young man's life? Start in Judges 14, 1 to 3, Travis.
11: And I'll be reading from the New King James Version. Now Samson went down to Timnah and saw a woman in Timnah of the daughters of the Philistines. So he went up and told his father and mother, saying, I have seen a woman in Timnah of the daughters of the Philistines. Now therefore, get her for me as a wife. Then his father and mother said to him, is there no woman among the daughters of your brethren or among all my people that you must go and get a wife from the uncircumcised Philistines? And Samson said to his father, get her for me, for she pleases me well.
1: Chapter 16, verse 1 and verse 4.
11: Now Samson went to Gaza and saw a harlot there and went in to her. And verse 4, afterward it happened that he loved a woman in the valley of Sorek, whose name was Delilah.
1: And if any of you know the story, Delilah eventually what does she do? She leads him to his downfall. What is the stronghold that Satan has built in his life?
17: Lust,
1: right? Now, do we know whether that stronghold was passed down generationally from grandparents to parents and to him? What would you say from the text?
11: We don't know.
1: Yeah. Except Mom and Dad did say, do you have to choose a pagan wife? Mm-hmm. So we don't know for sure, though, do we? Mm-hmm. Right? But the stronghold was there. If you read the end of the story, and the startling thing in Saving Faith, Scott, you talked about some unusual names that showed up. One of them was Samson. And you say, please, Samson? He's what we would call today, he was a sex addict. How in the world did he end up in Hebrews chapter 11, a story of great women and men of faith? What's the answer?
7: Grace of God.
1: What's the answer, Kishore?
6: He turned back to God.
1: There is a text in Psalm 50, in verse 15. Maybe you could read it for us. Psalm 50 and verse 15. This I don't know whether this text was a text that came to his mind, but would you read it for us? This is 3,000-year-old counsel inspired by God.
6: I'm reading from the New King James Version. Call upon me in the day of trouble. I will deliver you, and you shall glorify me.
7: Amen.
1: Travis.
11: You know, Derek, I have to say something. It has to do with this segment and the last one, and that is, you mentioned that God is a respecter of our free will.
1: Mm-hmm. Yes.
11: And so we call on him. Mm-hmm. Satan is not a gentleman.
0: No.
11: And he will attack us continuously. Mm-hmm. The difference between the two personalities, one respects us, the other one does not. And we don't have to give him permission to attack us and pursue us. Mm-hmm.
1: Mm-hmm. So true. One last text as we close our study, Rachel. If you could take us to 2 Corinthians 10. I've got some good news for you. Travis is right. The devil's not going to say, oh, well, you're a Jesus follower. We'll just let you serve Jesus until he comes back in glory. He is going to try to take out as many people as possible, right? Mm-hmm. Yeah. But there's some good news. 2 Corinthians 10. Verses 3-5. How does that read, Rachel, in your Bible?
8: And I'm reading from the New King James Version. For though we walk in the flesh, we do not war according to the flesh. Mm. For the weapons of our warfare are not carnal, but mighty in God, for pulling down strongholds, casting down arguments and every high thing that exalts itself against the knowledge of God, bringing every thought into captivity to the obedience of Christ.
1: So how are the strongholds torn down? It's not with martial arts. Mm-mm. It's not with firearms.
0: No.
1: Right? How are the strongholds? Maybe you said, Derek, there's been lust in my family for generations. Mm-hmm. Or there has been dishonesty in my family for generations. Or Satan worship, demon worship. How are the strongholds torn down, Rachel?
8: Complete and total surrender and submission to Christ is the only way out. Mm. And when I think about it, I realize that there's only two options. I'm either controlled by Christ, who wants to cleanse me and to change me, or I'm controlled by the devil, where there's no option.
1: We'd like to think we can be the one in the middle controlling ourselves, but you say that option does not exist.
0: No.
1: What is the most important lesson you've learned from this study in one sentence?
11: Draw near to Jesus.
0: Mm. Yes, draw near to Jesus.
1: I would say run to Jesus. The battle is real. Travis said, draw near. I'm with you. But run.
0: Yeah.
1: Some of you say, Derek, I'm being beaten right now. Mm. Run to Jesus. Mm-hmm. He is your Savior and your strong deliverer. Temptations, spiritual attacks, strongholds of the enemy. Those strongholds can be torn down by Jesus. Mm-hmm. Those attacks can be rebuffed by Jesus. The temptations, he's able to keep you from stumbling. Run to him. Mm-hmm. Let's pray. Father in heaven, I'm praying for each one on the team here and our family around the world. We'd run to you, press closer to you than ever before, growing in our relationship with you and finding peace and rest in your love. Mm-hmm. Lord, let it happen, I pray, in Jesus' name. Amen.
18: Amen. Amen.
1: Friend, don't forget to download that resource from our website. Rejoice, run to Jesus, and then go and be a blessing to those around you.
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22: 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Acknowledge that the Lord is God. He has made us and we are His. We are His people, the sheep of His pasture. Psalm 100, verses 2 and 3.

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3: Throw open the window and listen to the crowds, Mr. Adams. 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
3: Yes, but we've got the French with us now. 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
7: In October 1781, the colonial armies under General George Washington and the British under General Cornwallis stopped fighting. Cornwallis had surrendered. But the British troops had not yet left American shores. George Washington appealed to the French allies for help.
8: Welcome aboard my flagship, Monsieur le General Washington.
9: Thank you, Admiral de Grasse. I'll get right to the point, sir. Will you continue to help us by blockading and bombarding New York and Charleston? These are the last two strongholds left to the British. We must drive them out before we can say the war is really over.
8: But I am sorry, mon ami. That will be impossible. France has an agreement with Spain to drive the English out of the West Indies. I'm already late for my rendezvous with the Spanish fleet.
9: But, Admiral, if we don't strike now, this war could drag on for years.
8: I am truly sorry, General, but there is nothing I can do.
10: General Washington, a message from Yorktown. The courier said it was urgent.
9: Thank you, Sergeant. Oh, no. Not Jackie.
10: What's the matter, General? You're as white as a ghost.
9: It's my stepson, Sergeant. I knew he was ill at Yorktown, but not this. They say he's dying.
7: Young Jackie Custis, serving as a temporary civilian aide on Washington's staff at Yorktown, had barely been able to stand when Cornwallis surrendered. Now he was deathly sick. Washington arrived at Eltham, the home of Jackie's aunt, just as the young man breathed his last.
9: Martha, my dear, I came as soon as I heard.
11: Oh, George, our beautiful Jackie, our lovely boy, dead.
9: We must be strong for the sake of Jackie's wife and our grandchildren. Jackie is beyond earthly harm, but the little ones need us.
11: George, can you stay with us for a while? I know the worries that you have for the army and the frustrations with Congress, but if you would stay for just a little while...
9: You are the most important one right now. You, Jackie's young wife, and the babies.
7: The general stayed with his sorrowing family for several weeks. Jackie's widow was left with four small children, the baby named George Washington Parke Custis, and Nellie with the bright curls and happy smile, were adopted by the Washingtons. The two older girls went with their mother to her family home. Then, having done everything he could, George left Mount Vernon and traveled to Philadelphia.
9: Mr. Hancock, your President of Congress, I appeal to you for money to pay my army. These men have given the best years of their lives for the country. Now they want to go home.
3: Go home? Why, they can't do that. The enemy's still on our shores.
9: My men are deserting by the hundreds. Who wants to be in an army where payday never comes?
3: But General...
9: No one. Don't you see we must keep our army intact and active until England signs a peace treaty?
3: Well, General, we can give you money. All the money you need.
9: If you mean the worthless script Congress has been printing by the bale, no thank you. My men need something more substantial than that, sir.
7: The people of Britain were getting sick of the war, too, and they petitioned the king to sign a treaty. England had won most of the battles, but the victories by the rebel army had been decisive. Trenton, Princeton, Saratoga, Yorktown. In April, Washington was ordered to cease hostilities while the diplomats negotiated. In September 1783, the treaty was ratified. The war was really over, and in October, Congress dissolved the army. As the last of the British forces sailed away from New York City at the end of November, Washington and a small contingent of troops occupied the city. And then it was time to bid adieu to his companions in arms. At noon on December 4th, 1783, he and the principal officers of the army met at Francis Tavern. It was a sad parting. Tearfully, he embraced each one, and then in silence raised his arm in farewell, turned, and left the room. He began the long journey home. There were stops along the way for official business and celebrations, and in Annapolis, he presented before a grateful Congress the resignation of his commission as Commander-in-Chief of the Continental Army. And then it was on to Mount Vernon.
9: All right, Pompey, let's go home.
10: Yes, sir. Yeah, get along there, horse. Yeah.
7: It was Christmas Eve and twilight when he entered the familiar grounds of Mount Vernon and rode up to his door. The many windows glowed with light, welcoming him home. The children and Martha ran from the house, shouting joyous greetings. Inside, the rooms were bright with Christmas greens and reds, and fragrant candles burned in the wall sconces. An apple log crackled in the fireplace. Home at last. One day soon after, George and his friend William Fairfax were seated in front of the fire, enjoying the comforts of home.
12: You must practice more often, Nellie, if you want to become a good musician.
13: But, Grandma, I don't want to be a musician.
8: You're smiling, George.
14: I was smiling at that exchange between Nellie and her grandmother. It is one of the homey things I missed during the war. But still... the old army habits stay with me. Oh, I miss Fat Henry Knox and Green and even Dewar Putnam. I'd like to talk with Colonel Collins and Light Horse Harry Lee again.
8: How often, George Washington, have I heard you say that you are well out of it, that the farmer's life is for you? Old war horses do not take to pasture easily, I see.
14: I know. I know. But old habits...

0: navigation of eastern rivers such as the Potomac and connecting them by excellent roads or channels to western rivers such as the Ohio. He saw that this would bind together the young nation. Slowly, so slowly that even he didn't realize it, Washington was getting back into public life. In May 1787, he set out for Philadelphia, this time as a Virginia delegate to the Constitutional Convention.
1: Mr. Morris has the floor. Gentlemen, please, if we plan to accomplish anything at this convention, we must stop fighting like cats and dogs. Let Mr. Morris say his thoughts.
2: Thank you, Mr. Chairman. As I was saying, we desperately need waterways connecting our states.
3: That's right.
2: Many of the farmers who live on the frontier have no way to get their produce to market.
3: Right. Why should the states, with easy access to other states, pay for some farmer in western Pennsylvania?
2: Because free interstate commerce would be good for our nation as a whole. Even in your state, Mr. Jay, the farmers must often pay tariffs to move their goods across a state line.
4: I cannot accept
5: that. I agree with Mr. Morris that we need a strong federal government. But I am afraid the people won't stand for it. And after all, we are here to represent and please the people of our states. What say you, Mr. Washington? You are chairman of this convention, yet you say little.
6: I say little, Mr. Hamilton, because I don't want it said that George Washington jammed his ideas down the throats of the delegates. To answer your question, if to please the people we offer what we ourselves disapprove, how can we defend our work afterwards? Let us not compromise, gentlemen, with the future of our nation.
0: All through the summer, they argued, these men who would one day be called our founding fathers. Finally, in September, they had a constitution hammered out. Benjamin Franklin, now over 80 years old, had been looking at the half-sun carved on the back of Washington's chair. Now he rose to speak.
7: As I have been sitting here all these weeks, I have often wondered whether yonder sun is rising or setting. Now I know, it is a rising sun.
0: But the sun had a long way to go before it could clear the horizon. The states had to ratify the Constitution before it could become the law of the land. At Mount Vernon, George wrote dozens of letters asking friends and old army comrades to support the new Constitution.
6: I sincerely believe it is the best that can be obtained at this time. The door is open for amendment later.
8: George, it's late. Come to bed before you make yourself ill.
6: All right. I'll be right along, my dear. What do you think of this constitution we've concocted, Martha? I have always valued your opinion. Speak your mind.
8: I think it will be uphill work to pass it, George. Many people fear a strong central government.
6: Why do you think so?
8: A hand reaching out for taxes, whether it be from London or Philadelphia, will not be welcome.
6: Yes, I realize that. What would you do to win them over?
8: I would convince them that the Constitution is for their good, as well as for the good of the country.
6: Thomas Jefferson demanded a Bill of Rights be added so that Americans will always have freedom of speech, religious liberty, and trial by jury. I like that, don't you?
8: Yes, I do, George. I like that best of all.
0: Each state was to call a special convention to vote for the Constitution. As Martha Washington had predicted, it was uphill work to pass it. But by late spring of 1788, 8 of the 13 states had agreed to the Constitution. 9 votes were needed to make it legal.
6: I could not believe that Virginia would be a holdout, William. Patrick Henry is against the Constitution, and he has a loud and strident voice in Virginia politics. But our state has always been a leader for the national good. I feel shame that we are among the last to ratify.
9: Don't fret yourself, George. You have worked hard for its passage, and it will be ratified.
0: Finally, on June 21st,

0: New Hampshire became the 9th state to approve the Constitution, followed by Virginia on the 25th. The states didn't wait for the final three. An electoral college was designed to choose a president. In due time, the electors met in Philadelphia.
1: I see but one man to head our country, George Washington. What is your opinion, Mr. Morris?
2: I agree, Mr. Hamilton. He is honest to a fault, careful and judicious. James Madison and John Jay feel just as we do. Yes, Washington is our man.
0: The Electoral College agreed with Hamilton and Morris. They voted almost unanimously, and Washington was elected as the first president of the United States.
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3: Right. 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
3: And now it's time to get back to our story. George Washington, the uncommon warrior.
0: Washington had been elected the first president of the United States. In April, he set out for New York, where he would take the oath of office. People came from miles around to line his route and cheer. Huge celebrations greeted him at each of his stopping points. But the biggest jubilee was in New York. The Hudson was filled with boats of all kinds, packed with cheering people. While a white barge, rowed by 13 sea captains dressed in white, carried Washington to the foot of Wall Street. There he mounted 13 elegant steps to where Governor Clinton and an honor guard waited for him. The oath of office was administered 1 week later, on April 30th, 1789, at Federal Hall by Chancellor Livingston. A crowd of about 50,000 jammed the square to watch the proceedings.
4: George Washington, do you solemnly swear that you will faithfully execute the office of the President of the United States and will, to the best of your ability, preserve, protect, and defend the Constitution of the United States? So help you God.
5: I do.
0: The celebration lasted throughout the night with elaborate fireworks and an inaugural ball. Washington left early. The next morning, he began the business of the new government.
5: Mr. Adams, or should I say Mr. Vice President, it is good to see you.
6: Just call me John like you always did, George. What is the order of business?
5: I wanted to go over my choices for the cabinet with you.
6: Fine. Who will they be?
5: Henry Knox will be Secretary of War. Thomas Jefferson is Secretary of State. Edmund Randolph, Attorney General, and Alexander Hamilton, Secretary of the Treasury. I have chosen John Jay to be Chief Justice of the Supreme Court, pending confirmation by the Senate.
6: I can see no trouble with Jay. I only hope that Jefferson and Hamilton can work together. They don't like each other.
5: They must work together. The country is too new and vulnerable to have conflict among its leaders. Gentlemen, this cabinet meeting will come to order. At the suggestion of Secretary Knox, I am going to ask Congress to increase our military budget. Our standing army now numbers only 2,400 officers and men.
7: Now, surely, Mr. President, that's large enough force in peacetime.
8: The Honorable Secretary of State has his head in the sand, as usual.
1: The great new plantations on our borders with Florida need protection.
7: There goes Hamilton again, thinking only of the rich planters.
5: Gentlemen, please, we will never get any work done with this perpetual arguing. Now, if we may proceed, Mr. Hamilton is right in saying that our borders need to be protected. Spain is securely entrenched in Florida and controls thousands of Indians in the Mississippi Valley. England is strengthening her hold in Canada.
2: What of the coastline? Certainly we are vulnerable there.
8: Mr. Randolph, if Congress will allow us sufficient funds, we shall start construction of a fleet of warships to patrol our coast.
5: As Henry Knox has said, a strong navy is in our plans. To be prepared for war, gentlemen, is the most effective way of preserving peace.
0: In 1790, Congress decided to move the seat of government to Philadelphia until a new capital city could be built. Maryland and Virginia had donated 10 square miles on the bank of the Potomac for the new federal city. Washington knew the location well, across the river from Alexandria and just a few miles from Mount Vernon. After a careful study, he appointed Pierre-Charles L'Enfant to lay out the new city.
7: Mr. President, I really must protest Mr. Hamilton's financial program. The Federal Bank is clearly designed to benefit large landowners and the business and merchant classes. Small farmers are becoming resentful because the burden of taxation has fallen on them.
5: The country needs a strong financial structure, Mr. Jefferson.
7: Oh.
5: The Federal Bank is important to our growth and prosperity.
7: Mark my words, sir. Hamilton's policies will cause trouble.
0: 4 years passed. Unanimously re-elected to the presidency, George Washington took the oath of office for the second time on March 4, 1793. It was an ominous time in the history of the world. France was ablaze with revolution. King Louis XIV had been beheaded in January, and now France seemed ready to declare war on England. Remembering how France had helped the colonies in their war for independence, many Americans favored coming to the aid of France now. Washington was forced to make a decision.
5: My feeling is this. The very little we can do is surely not worth the risk to the future of our country. We will be neutral.
0: But no sooner was one dilemma out of the way than another arose.
8: Mr. President, we've got a big problem in western Pennsylvania. The whole countryside is up in arms against Hamilton's tax on whiskey. They have sent a representative to ask you to drop the tax. Will you see him? He's an old friend of ours.
5: Of course, General Knox. Have him come in.
9: Hello, General.
5: Colonel Collins. It is wonderful to see you. Sit down, man. It always surprises me when I see old comrades after a long time. I remember them as young men, and I'm always a bit startled by gray hair and wrinkles.
9: We all get older, sir. I've come on a grave mission, I fear. We farmers in western Pennsylvania are being discriminated against by this new tax on whiskey.
5: General Knox here has told me about the contention. What is your side of the story?
9: Many of us on the western frontier grow corn, which is difficult to ship. So we turn it into whiskey, which is easy to move to market. What we don't understand is, if there is no tax on corn, why should there be a tax on a product made out of it?
5: Other things besides corn liquor have been taxed, Colonel. The government must have money to pay its way.
9: Sir, many of us farmers were former soldiers of yours. We feel we are being wrongly used. We don't have any money to pay taxes. All we have is whiskey. If the federal government pushes us, I'm afraid there will be a fight.
0: But there was no fight. An army of 12,000 was assembled and marched out to contain the insurgents. Some 150 insurgents were arrested, and the Whiskey Rebellion, as it was called, came to a bloodless end. Crisis followed crisis. There was trouble with England again. British warships were seizing American vessels bound for France, taking their cargoes and pressing the crews into the British Navy. The American people were in an uproar. Finally, John Jay negotiated a treaty that put a stop to the practice. But signing the treaty with England gave deep offense to France. So many problems, so many vexations. Washington was thankful that his second term was almost over. On March 14, 1797, he watched as John Adams was sworn in as the second president of the United States.
10: Ah, we're almost home again. Will you miss the challenge and excitement of government, George?
11: Not a bit of it, Martha. I'm going back to being the only thing I ever really wanted to be, a simple farmer.
0: Mount Vernon again became the center of Mary's social life in Northern Neck society. Perhaps the most happy occasion was the marriage of Nellie to her distant cousin, Lawrence Lewis. But George also had a large plantation to run.
12: Master George, the wind come up something fierce and it's starting to sleet and snow. Maybe we ought to go back to the house.
11: Don't be an old lady, Pompey. I want to ride out to the high pasture to check the fence before we go back.
12: You might as least put on your hat. Going to come down with a cold for sure, if and you don't.
11: We've been out in worse weather than this, old man. Come on, let's ride.
10: You look flushed, George. Perhaps you should change those damp clothes before you sit down to dinner.
11: You're as bad as old Pompey. I have a little bit of sore throat, but I'll be fine in the morning.
10: You're burning with fever, husband. You stay in bed this morning. I'm going to send for Dr. Craik.
11: All right. Maybe all I need is a good bleeding.
10: How is he, Doctor?
7: I've done everything I can, Mrs. Washington. The bloodletting should have purged him of all noxious matter. I can't understand why he should be so weak.
11: Martha.
10: Yes, I'm here. I'm holding your hand, my darling.
11: I die hard, but I'm not afraid to go. I want to lie in the family vault, overlooking the Potomac. Do you understand?
10: Yes.
11: 'Tis well.
10: Doctor, is he gone? Yes, I can see that he is. It's all over now. I shall follow him soon.
0: George Washington closed his eyes for the last time on December 14, 1799. At a memorial meeting, Light Horse Harry Lee said of him, "He was the father of his country, first in war, first in peace, and first in the hearts of his countrymen. In the endearing scenes of his life, he was second to none."
3: He was quite a man, wasn't he, Aunt Carol?
0: That he was, Uncle Dan. The world needs more heroes like George Washington.
3: That it does. That's why so many concerned adults believe in your story hour. They've seen how listening to stories of true heroes inspires kids to live up to their full potential.
0: You know, through the years, we've received countless letters from listeners telling us how a particular story touched their lives.
3: Many have chosen their life's occupation after being inspired by the life story of a famous person.
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3: And remember, your gift makes it possible for thousands of children to hear stories that make a difference.
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14: 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See you again next time.

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4: 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I'm John Avery Whittaker, but you can call me Whit. 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